0: D.C. today at the Freedom 250 Grand Prix race on the 1.7-mile road course through the streets of Washington, D.C. Its race speeds hit 200 miles an hour. The Trump administration has released a new policy for what it calls the golden age of space transportation. It calls for major increases in U.S. space launches. NPR's Katia Riddle reports.
1: The change is to a document called the National Space Transportation Policy. Previous administrations have put forth similar policies. This one calls for increased collaboration with private sector partners, as well as better integration of launches into the nation's airspace system, laying out a goal of more than 1,000 launches and re-entries per year by 2030. It also calls for expanding the number of locations where spacecraft can launch and land. The policy does not specify new funding to achieve these goals. The White House has meanwhile called for significant cuts to NASA's budget, including in its 2027 budget proposal. Katie Riddle, NPR News.
0: Actress Shelley Fabre, who had a long career in Hollywood with starring roles in classic sitcoms The Donna Reed Show and later Coach, has died in Los Angeles at age 82. Her family announced her death in a statement to the AP and other news outlets. From 1958 to 1966, she was on The Donna Reed Show. Later, she was on Coach, playing the news anchor and romantic interest of Craig T. Nelson. Fabre was also married to actor Mike Farrell, the MASH actor, for more than 40 years. Shelley Fabre was 82. This is NPR.
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3: Welcome back. From Recorded Future News and PRX, this is Click Here, a show about how technology is changing everything. I'm Dina Temple-Raston. Imagine a velvety green meadow dappled with sunlight. On the horizon, a cluster of pagodas amid tumbling waterfalls.
4: Windborn Outlander, as you set off on your journey once again, you must remember that the journey itself has meaning.
3: And you, a tall anime-style traveler with a flowing cape and long sword, are walking through this landscape, hunting for treasure.
5: I am in a city that has lots of beautiful flowers in it, in a castle.
3: That's Naomi King. She was 5 years old at the time we spoke, and she plays Genshin Impact as often as her parents let her. Partly because a lot of the characters in the game look like princesses, which she loves.
5: It's beautiful and a lovely town, and it's very sunny there.
6: Let's play! Time for takeoff!
7: She's hiding behind trees right now, and be extra careful that the goblins don't see her.
3: That's Naomi's dad, Austin King. He's also the senior editor of gaming at Screen Rant, and he's been playing Genshin
7: since the day it came out.
3: Really?
7: Not every day, but I've played it ever since it came out. My daughter.
3: Austin is not alone. When Genshin Impact came out in 2020, reviewers around the world raved about it.
8: For my time with Genshin Impact, it was a beautiful game to play.
9: I found myself just stopping to take in the scenery, which is shockingly vast and full of life.
10: The excellent combat, addictive exploration, and beautiful world make this one of the most exciting games of 2020.
3: For more Genshin Impact, the graphics were stunning, the storyline's immersive. In the first year alone, Genshin brought in $2 billion. It was made in China, and that surprised a lot of people, because for decades, the biggest global video games came out of Japan or the United States. Then came Genshin, followed by Black Myth Wukong.
11: And the Game Award goes to Black Myth Wukong!
3: And then Marvel Rivals. One hit can be luck. Two makes you wonder. By the third, it starts to look like a pattern. Daniel Ahmed follows the global gaming industry, and he says Genshin isn't just another blockbuster. It was a breakthrough for Chinese video gaming.
12: It's not just found success in China, but it's found success globally among players in the US and Japan and South Korea. And just the sheer scale that it's been able to achieve is unlike any other game.
3: Daniel is the director of research and insight at Nico Partners, a research firm covering the video gaming industry.
12: It's definitely one of the largest Chinese games that we've seen in sort of the modern history.
3: Lots of successful games keep players interested with regular updates. Bug fixes, new weapons, maybe a new map every once in a while. Genshin's developer, miHoYo, thought bigger. Every 6 weeks, players got something that felt less like a software update and more like an expansion. There'd be new kingdoms to explore, fresh storylines, new characters, and every update is treated like an event, almost like a movie premiere. At first, Genshin looked like just another blockbuster, but there was something else too, a major shift in China's reputation. China had spent decades becoming the factory for the world. Now, it was making something the world didn't just need, but it wanted. As Genshin and other Chinese games found audiences around the world, some players began noticing something else.
13: If you look at each individual game, you really see a lot of content that's censored.
3: That's Jeffrey Knuckle, an assistant professor at Bowdoin College. He specializes in internet freedom.
13: Specifically, in my case, censorship and Chinese censorship in particular.
3: For example, you can kill the dragon or your opponent, but you can't watch them bleed. There are suggestions of romance, characters who go on adventures who clearly like each other and are more than just friends. But those relationships are strictly heterosexual. Same-sex couples are not an option. In fact, Chinese game developers signed a pledge in 2021 to ban content that depicts, quote, sissy men or gay love. And of course, all video games reflect the values of their makers. The difference is that in China, those values are shaped not just by the people creating these games, but by the government approving them. And getting a video game approved in China is notoriously complicated. Daniel Ahmed again.
12: Because the regulators are looking at every single aspect of the game to make sure there's nothing in there that goes against those content regulations.
3: In other words, regulators aren't just reviewing these games, they're shaping them.
12: So there's essentially a list of sensitive words which the regulators ask developers to avoid in their games.
3: So curse words, for example. Okay, many parents would probably approve of banning those, but it goes a bit further than that. Like, there was this Animal Crossing incident. A Hong Kong pro-democracy activist named Joshua Wong was playing the game. And in the game, players get their own little virtual island to design, decorate however they want. Some plant trees, you can arrange furniture, hang signs. Joshua added a banner that read, "Free Hong Kong, Revolution Now." And he shared a screenshot of it on Twitter. Not long after, the game effectively disappeared from the Chinese market. For developers, the lesson was hard to miss. If players can say the wrong thing in your game may not survive. What counts as the wrong thing? Sometimes it's obvious. Sometimes not at all.
13: Typical things like government criticism being censored, collective action being censored, things of a more prurient nature.
3: That's Jeff Knuckle again. Type in Tibet, for example, and all you see is a series of asterisks. The same is true if you type in Uyghur camps or Taiwan or Tiananmen Square massacre.
13: So there's like a Falun Gong, which is the controversial spiritual movement there. That one's in almost every game. You'll see something related to Falun Gong. And then there's sort of like the more sort of like, it doesn't start with an F in Chinese, but, you know, like what we would call the F word in English, like that was also censored in a law as well.
3: But those are the easy rules. And then there's a whole set of unspoken ones too that could be much harder to pin down. A few years back, Jeffrey and his colleagues at the Citizen Lab in Toronto wanted to see just how much censorship occurred on video games coming out of China. So they collected 200 video games and ran the numbers. And what they found was that the game developers in China had taken to creating their own running list of unacceptable words, and there were 180,000 of them. They actually share the list with their competitors.
13: By keeping it vague, it forces companies to try to cover all their bases. It forces them to censor additional things.
3: The government provides the boundaries, and the industry learns to police itself. Jeff says there's even a name for this, pocket crimes.
13: Pocket crime, it's this idea that the laws are so vague in terms of what internet operators, including, you know, if you're operating a game all over the internet, are required to censor. It's just so vague that it's you could imagine this just large pocket that you could fit whatever you want into it.
3: These are rules that have long operated inside China. What's different is that suddenly millions of people outside China are spending time inside a world shaped by that censorship. And that's when entertainment starts becoming something else. Influence.
14: I think there's much more soft power going on in gaming than people realize.
3: That's Anne Kokas.
14: I'm a professor of media studies at the University of Virginia, where I also direct our East Asia Center and work at the Miller Center for Public Affairs.
3: When people think about China's growing power, they're used to thinking about computer chips or rare earth minerals or solar panels. Anne says we're overlooking the places that don't look like geopolitics at all.
14: In order to be able to build power and not attract excess U.S. attention, China is going to places that might not typically follow great power relations. And I think gaming is a great example of this because it's something that is ubiquitous, that is highly technologically sophisticated, but also doesn't get taken that seriously.
3: And gaming isn't the only place this is happening. Chinese companies have bought everything from Volvo to agricultural companies to Swiss watchmakers. Companies and brands you might encounter every day without thinking about their connection to China. And that's really Anne's point. China's influence can be easiest to miss when it shows up in ordinary things, like a video game. And with games, there's another part of the story that's easy to overlook. Every time someone downloads a game, they're leaving a little digital trail of information.
14: I want people to understand that their behaviors, their financial data, their location, their time online is something that is heavily tracked. Games are absolutely data collection platforms.
3: Now, there's nothing uniquely Chinese about that. Companies all over the world collect enormous amounts of data about all of us. What's different is what can happen to that data in China. Companies there operate under laws that give the government broad access to information they hold. So data collected for one reason, say playing a video game, can potentially become useful for something else.
14: Their gaming data, in the right context, can also be combined with other data to provide a richer insight into who they are as a person. Different insights that might be helpful when trying to target information operations. Things like how to try to shape public opinion.
3: So, could you imagine a scenario in which gaming becomes a U.S. Sino flashpoint in the same way that telecoms and chips have? Or is it flying under the radar?
14: Gaming in general is something that most people don't take seriously. They don't take it seriously as an industry, even though it's a huge industry. Gaming's really an important area of technological development. But do I see a scenario where there's a new emphasis on regulating games, particularly in our moment? Not necessarily. But do I think that's a mistake? Maybe.
3: And there's an irony here. China has gotten very good at making games the rest of the world wants to play. But inside China, the government has spent years trying to get Chinese kids to play them less. They can only play 3 hours a week.
12: In China, you have to log in with your ID number, your real name, and then it checks that against a database, which is provided by the Ministry of Public Security. And so that database will ensure that this person is over 18 or if they're under 18, then it'll apply the restrictions to that account.
3: Naomi's dad, Austin, has a somewhat lower tech solution.
7: She had just gotten in trouble for not being a very good listener earlier in the week, and had gotten several warnings about it. So that's kind of like a default thing to sometimes take away. So she lost the video game privileges for a week.
5: I would play it like every day if I didn't have it taken away. Oh, there's a slime and two goblins and a bug eye.
3: At that moment, Naomi was flying up a mountain, surrounded by goblins, completely immersed in a world unlike her own. And I've got to say, it looked pretty fun. So that's one place China is showing up in ways we might not expect. In a video game a five-year-old loves to play. The next one is a little harder to see. Because for years, Chinese hackers have been quietly making their way into American computer networks. And not just the big, obvious places. They've also been inside small towns and local utilities. Places like Littleton, Massachusetts. So is it a little mind-blowing when you think that a Chinese state hacker came after little tiny Littleton?
15: Well, the whole thing's mind-blowing. And really, ever since this has happened, it's really...
3: That's when we come back. You're listening to Click Here. Stay with us.
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17: James Spooner grew up as a punk rocker with a mohawk, but as a mixed race kid, he didn't always feel like he belonged. 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
3: Welcome back. This is Click Here, the show about how technology is changing everything. I'm Dina Temple-Raston. Before the break, we were talking about China showing up in places you might not expect, like in a video game a five-year-old loves to play. This next place is a little harder to see. A tiny municipal utility in Massachusetts. And in this case, being hard to see was the whole point. Zach Hirsch has the story.
24: Littleton, Massachusetts is a town of about 10,000 people. It's the kind of place where neighbors wave from porches and where a conversation about wastewater management with the head of the local utility can happen in the cereal aisle at the grocery store.
15: It does happen a lot in town. I have a direct contact with the people that we serve.
24: That's Nick Lawler. He runs Littleton's municipal utility. It provides light, water, and power. It's not glamorous, but it matters. And that's what Nick loves about it.
15: He provided essential service to the residents you serve, and then to have their appreciation for that back. I don't think there's many jobs in the country that you get that direct satisfaction from.
24: One Friday afternoon in the fall of 2023, Nick was outside mowing the lawn when his phone started to buzz. The caller said Nick needed to ring the FBI. No real details, just call the FBI. So he did. And that's when Nick got the bad news. The voice on the other end said Littleton's utility had been hacked. And then, almost right away, the voice said, "Don't worry, I'm here to help." Nick just needed to give the voice a little bit of information.
0: "We need your personal email address. You've been compromised. So if you can give us your personal email address, that'd be great. We then want you to click on a link."
24: Now, Nick wasn't born yesterday. So when someone called claiming to be from the FBI and asked him to click on a link, he didn't panic and he didn't click. Instead, he hung up and went back to his mowing. Because if it was a scam, he wasn't going to fall for it. And there was another reason Nick didn't buy all this. When it came to cybersecurity, Littleton's utility wasn't flying blind.
0: "We've always taken it seriously. We've presented at national conferences as what do small utilities do and how can you be prepared for these events. We had policies in place. We, you know, had cyber insurance. Like, we do employee training. We very much, you know, thought that we were, you know, leading the way."
24: They were more than prepared. They were an example. So when the call came, it just didn't sit right. But still, you never really know.
0: But, you know, you play it out.
24: So he did. He decided to call the local FBI field office, the real one, just to be sure.
0: But I called them back to a number that I looked up online. And I asked for that gentleman. And he answered the phone. And he's like, "Oh, Nick, you're back." So I'm like, "Well, what is going on here?"
24: Nick Lawler still wasn't convinced this was real. And he told the guy as much.
0: "Listen, I can't comprehend what you're saying right now. It seems very fishy. You know, if you're really who you say you are, you know, why don't you come into our office Monday morning? I want you to tell me to my face."
24: He hung up and he figured that was the end of it. But then on the Monday morning just before Thanksgiving, Nick was in his office sipping coffee, checking in with his team. And then
0: I get a call from our front office saying that there's two gentlemen here. One from Homeland Security, one from the FBI.
24: He said they looked like feds.
0: "Yeah, they looked like men in black. You had two guys in collared shirts. I'm thinking in my head, do these two guys just go to the store and buy suits? And is this the trap? Like, what is the trap here? You keep trying to figure out because you're just so skeptical."
24: Nick brought them back into the conference room.
0: They put a pamphlet in front of me. And it's got a nation state actor, full typhoon.
24: Volt Typhoon, a Chinese state-sponsored hacking group known for targeting critical infrastructure. Before he got this pamphlet, Nick had never even heard of Volt Typhoon. The feds explained that they'd been seeing the group probing facilities across the U.S. Power grids, water systems, utilities like Nick's. And Littleton appeared to be one of the targets.
0: "But we don't need you to make a decision today. This isn't ransomware. This isn't something that's going to happen tomorrow. Take your time. Enjoy Thanksgiving. And then give us a call." They kind of laughed. "Enjoy Thanksgiving. If this is real, how can I enjoy Thanksgiving?"
1: Nick definitely seemed like he was frazzled. But I mean, who wouldn't be when they got a phone call from the FBI?
24: This is John Burns. He leads threat hunting at Dragos, a cybersecurity firm that specializes in threats like this. And months before, John's team had started working with Littleton, helping them beef up their defenses against cyber attacks.
0: And then I mentioned Volt Typhoon. I heard the sigh of panic. So I'm like, okay, well, at least that's real.
1: Our adversary hunters were already tracking it as a threat group that was doing things out in the wild, but we hadn't seen it in any customer environments yet.
24: John told Nick that Volt Typhoon doesn't leave many fingerprints. There's no pop-up, no ransom notes.
1: There's no message or calling card. There's no like banner that pops up that says, "Hey, this is Volt Typhoon in your environment." But, you know,
24: instead, they slip in like a ghost and then just wait. The point isn't necessarily to steal something. It's to get inside and stay there. So if they ever wanted to do something later, the door was already open. But Dragos had something most others didn't. A list of some 35,000 IP addresses that had been tied to Volt Typhoon in the past. So John and his team started hunting for those very addresses in Littleton's systems.
1: I went in and started looking, and I very quickly was able to see that there was some really weird traffic going on from a couple of their servers to some malicious IPs that were geolocating to China.
15: That's when I knew it was real.
24: Now that Nick had confirmed the threat was real, the question became, how did it happen? And it turns out the attack happened in the most pedestrian of ways. The vulnerability came from a third-party IT vendor.
15: They got an alert saying, hey, we need a firmware upgrade because of a known vulnerability. They never did that upgrade.
24: So it basically was a patch problem.
15: I would say within days of that vulnerability being known, Volt Typhoon had gained access. So they were able to find it very quickly. Then they probably ran some sort of algorithm that put us on a list of people they wanted to try to infiltrate.
24: Needless to say, Littleton canceled that hacked vendor's contract. But as John and his team at Dragos looked further, they did uncover one piece of good news.
15: They never did gain access to any customer information or our OT systems.
24: OT, or operational technology systems. They control the physical world, things like turning water on and off, managing sensors. If a hacker can control that, they can shut down everything. But in this case, the hackers only made it into Littleton's IT systems, the part of the network that controls virtual stuff like email. And that was by Littleton's design. They'd drawn a line between IT and OT systems and put a strong firewall between them. The line held, so the hackers never got control over the physical plant. Now that they'd confirmed they had an intruder, they got to work rebuilding the perimeter, patching the holes.
15: We changed IP addresses, we changed structure, we got multi-factor authentication across the board now, new firewalls.
24: The whole operation took about a month. And then, just in case, they ran a stress test. CISA, one of the government cyber divisions, came back and did an exercise. They tried every which way to break past Littleton's security for 3 long weeks, while Nick waited to see if his defenses would hold. They did.
15: And they were unsuccessful to get in. So we believe that we closed any doors that Volt Typhoon might have opened, but it's one of those things, you know, it's a strange feeling once you're in. You know, I don't think you ever sleep the same at night thinking that, you know, did they somehow leave something somewhere you didn't find?
24: And there was this other thing still keeping him up at night. One question he couldn't answer. Why them? Why Littleton? When Nick was sitting in that conference room, the Volt Typhoon pamphlet in front of him, the men in suits across the table, they kept saying this one thing.
15: They made it very clear on several occasions that we were the top priority in the federal government. Which I kind of chuckled.
24: Littleton, Massachusetts, population 10,000, one substation, a top priority? Nick didn't buy it. But then they explained why. The thing is, Volt Typhoon doesn't behave like most hackers. They don't lock you out. They don't demand Bitcoin. They don't brag on social media.
15: They come in, they blend in, and then they might grab some files that look interesting to them. Then they get off. That's what makes it hard to catch them. They're not actively on your system, but they're actively making sure that their access is still there. So every couple of months, they're coming back in. Okay, yep, good, that door's still open. But we still have access to what we need to get access to, and that's it.
24: Volt Typhoon wasn't looking for a quick win. It was quietly positioning itself inside the systems Americans depend on every day, just in case relations between Washington and Beijing ever deteriorated. They wouldn't have to break in, because they'd already be there. The U.S. claims it doesn't pre-position inside civilian infrastructure. Though, of course, cyber operators don't advertise exactly where they operate. But what made Volt Typhoon different was that China appeared to be doing exactly that. And in places where Volt Typhoon gained access to systems that control physical things, they could potentially cut the power, stop the flow of water, even disable critical utilities near military bases. And this isn't a hypothetical. It's already happened elsewhere. During the pandemic, Russian hackers locked up Colonial Pipeline's billing system, crippling fuel delivery up and down the eastern seaboard for almost a week.

0: Peoples Gas, at the heart of Florida's energy, is committed to safely delivering natural gas to homes and businesses. More at floridasenergy.com.
1: Home to big things like military bases and nuclear facilities, and they're also just a good place to run a sort of dress rehearsal for larger attacks. Or, as John Burns from Dragos put it,
2: if I was an adversary and I was wanting to test my ability to make an attack on a bigger target, I think it's cheaper for an adversary to test their tools on a smaller target rather than put in place their own infrastructure to test their tools. I would probably go test it on a small utility or a small water company to test and make sure that my compromised tools work before I went and deployed them on a big hit and a big attack.
1: It used to be that if you attacked a town like Littleton, it wouldn't teach you much about how to attack Boston or Baltimore. The systems were all different. But not anymore.
2: It used to be very heterogeneous out in the world where it was like every control system was completely different. And you, if you compromised one, it was like, okay, no big deal. You really can't compromise another one just because you compromised this first one. It's kind of a one-off. But now we're kind of getting into this homogeneous era where everything's there. It's all about repeatability and scalability. And people need to understand that.
1: And there's another reason that word scalability matters right now. China may be just months away from AI models that can do this kind of thing at scale. Littleton was one tiny utility. Now imagine doing that to hundreds of them at once. And that's how a place like Littleton stops looking quite so little.
3: Everyone is either target or transportation.
1: This is Sue Gordon.
3: You either have something they want, or you are the path to get to the thing that they want.
1: She was one of the people in charge of the Office of the Director of National Intelligence back in the first Trump administration. And Sue says this is where the federal government is key, because a small utility can see what's happening on its own network, but the government can see what's happening across thousands of them.
3: There are some things the government does really well. It tackles big problems that are too big for others. It has longer time horizons, and here's the best part, it has deep...
1: Which means somebody has to connect the dots. And somebody, like Nick, has to be willing to talk about getting hacked.
4: I know there's other utilities in New England that were hit, and no one wants to talk about it. And if we're not willing to talk about it as victims, then how do we expect our peers to ever hear of it? And I think the first reaction from the public is how we let that happen. You know, it's our job to explain it, and it's our job to tell the public what we did right, and tell the public what we didn't do right, so that way, hopefully it doesn't happen to you.
1: In September 2024, Nick took the stage at a summit for the American Public Power Association.
4: And when I asked how many had heard of Old Typhoon, only half the hands went up. So this is a full year after we had been compromised. And these are professionals that are in this part of the industry, and only about half of them have heard about Old Typhoon.
1: And that didn't really surprise him.
4: I mean, it's hard to say it surprised me when a year before I didn't even hear of it. It doesn't surprise me, but it's unfortunate.
1: And that's the part that sticks, that one of the most sophisticated cyber operations China has ever run could quietly reach into a town with a single substation. But a year later, half the people responsible for keeping the lights on across America still hadn't even heard of it.
4: It's really heightened my awareness to the world that we live in today, and the type of warfare that we're witnessing. And that's what this is. I mean, this is cyber warfare. I think James Comey had the quote, there's two types of companies in the world, one that have been infiltrated and compromised by the Chinese, and one that doesn't know it yet.
5: That was Zach Hirsch. And there's something we kept bumping into while reporting this hour. China doesn't just seem to be building different things than we are. It seems to be building differently. Faster, at enormous scale, and sometimes before the rest of us quite know what happened. After the break, why that might be. I'm Dina Temple-Raston, and you're listening to Click Here. We'll be right back.
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3: Rob Schmitz. President Trump has tapped physician Heidi Overton to head the FDA, but she already faces an uphill battle. Senate Health Committee Chair Bill Cassidy has raised concerns about her position on vaccines, and some elements of the MAHA movement don't like her either. Next time on Here and Now.
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12: Welcome back. This is Click Here, the show about how technology is changing everything. I'm Dina Temple-Raston. This hour, we're looking at something that keeps happening with China. A new technology appears, a new capability, and suddenly the rest of the world is scrambling to catch up. So we wanted to understand what's underneath all that. Why does China seem to be able to move so fast and at such enormous scale? Dan Wong has spent years thinking about that question. He's an economist and the author of a new book called Breakneck, China's Quest to Engineer the Future. And his answer starts in one of China's poorest provinces with a bicycle.
13: One of my tasks that I set myself was to scare up two friends of mine to go on a very long bicycling trip into the southwest of China, into the province of Guizhou, which is really mountainous. It is really poor.
12: I've been to Guizhou years ago, and it's gorgeous. And then you try to get somewhere. The province is carved up by enormous river gorges. So a place that looks close on a map can be hours away by road. That isolation helped keep Guizhou poor. China's answer was to build over it.
13: So Guizhou has around 50 of the world's tallest bridges. Not China's tallest bridges, but the world's tallest bridges. And this is one of these manifestations of China, which builds these incredible surges of infrastructure, really to try to stimulate economic development, to make life better inside the cities as well as in the countryside.
12: And by a lot of standards, life did get better. Poverty in Guizhou fell dramatically. Not just because of the bridges, but connecting people to the rest of the province helped.
13: When I was cycling through these really deep gorges and then passing by these super tall bridges, that was one of these elements that made me appreciate that this is really core to China's governing system, in which they really try to build their way out of a lot of different problems.
12: That idea stayed with him. Once he saw it in Guizhou, he started seeing it everywhere, including back home in Shanghai. If you grew up there in the 80s, you basically watched a new city get built around you.
13: Today, Shanghai has these big gleaming malls, really extensive subway lines. It is one of the most extensive subway systems in the world. It has these bridges that connect the eastern side of the city with the western side of the city. And it is just really, really well built up.
12: Guizhou, Shanghai, different problems, same instinct to build.
13: I think the really deep point to try to appreciate with China is that, you know, for something like the last 30 years, its GDP growth averaged about 10% over 30 years. You're essentially living in a different country every 7 to 8 years. And that is one of these things that a lot of Chinese have been able to experience.
12: For comparison, the U.S. averaged about 2.5% annual GDP growth over the same period. China's 10% growth explains how it could build so much. Dan says there's another reason China kept trying to build its way out of problems. Look at the people who are running the country.
13: If we take a look at China's leadership, this really peaked in the year 2002, when every single member of the standing committee, all nine of them, were trained as engineers. The top guy, Hu Jintao then, was trained as a hydraulic engineer. His deputy, the premier, was trained as a geologist. The current top leader, Xi Jinping, had his undergraduate degree in chemical engineering. And I think what that manifests is that you have a governing system that treats building another mega project as the solution to a lot of economic challenges, the solution to a lot of political challenges. There's a lot of people who believe that if you build just another bridge for the people, or if you build another high-speed rail line, then the people will be really happy.
12: And it wasn't just bridges. In the 1970s, Chinese scientists used computer models to calculate how big they thought the country's population should be. The government took that idea very seriously, and it eventually told most families that they could just have one child. The problem was, people didn't behave the way the models predicted. China is still dealing with the consequences today, with an aging population and not enough young people. Which gets at the risk of treating a society like something you can engineer. And that's what makes Dan's comparison between China and the United States so interesting. I felt like one of the best apples-to-apples comparisons that you made about the difference between those two societies, one run by engineers, one run by lawyers, has to do with actually train travel. Can you talk a little bit about that?
13: I love trains, and trains love me back. And unfortunately, there are two train systems I find that I'm unable to love. The first is the Amtrak system that I've taken plenty of, and the second is the California high-speed rail system. So the year 2008 was a pretty important year for high-speed rail, both in California as well as in China. So in the year 2008, the California voters approved a referendum to build high-speed rail from San Francisco in northern central California down to LA in southern California. In the year 2008, China actually started construction of its high-speed rail line connecting its two biggest cities, Beijing in the north and Shanghai in the east. And coincidentally, Beijing to Shanghai is about the same length as San Francisco to Los Angeles. But that's kind of the only thing that these two systems have in similar. So 3 years afterwards, China actually opened the Beijing-Shanghai high-speed rail line.
5: High-speed rail. They unveiled a new system today. Beijing to Shanghai, 800 miles in about 5 hours, less time than it takes to fly New York to L.A. For China,
13: Now, how many billions of passenger trips has San Francisco-Los Angeles delivered? We are now nearly two decades after voters approved the referendum to build these train lines. And how many of us have actually been on this train system? The answer is zero, because, you know, I think the state government has said that the soonest that this line might open is somewhere in the middle of the 2030s. And so right now, the cost of the system is looking like it's going to be about $130 billion. That's about three times the cost of China's system.
12: To Dan, this is what happens when you put engineers in charge of one country and lawyers in charge of another. One is very good at building. The other is very good at putting rules around what gets built. And at this point, you might be thinking, okay, engineers win. Except Dan doesn't think it's that simple. Because bridges and trains are one thing, and people are another.
6: Right. And so there's this incredible efficiency in China, clearly. But when you treat a society like something to optimize, what do you think gets lost?
13: My view is that China may be able to build these really tall bridges, really wonderful, well-functioning subway lines and high-speed rail lines. But the Chinese system isn't able to really produce a program of human flourishing that makes a lot of people happy. They are able to build a lot of infrastructure, but they don't really produce much human happiness.
12: Dan's argument isn't that China can't build, it's that building isn't always the same thing as flourishing.
6: Yeah. You know, and there's also this idea of creativity that I wanted to explore with you. I was a White House correspondent in the Clinton administration, and there was always this undercurrent of optimism there that whatever problem the U.S. had, some entrepreneur would invent a way out of it. Do you think that that optimism exists in China? And does it still exist here?
14: Yeah, well, you know, I wonder if you were still a correspondent in the Obama era. I think at the start of the Obama era, that still felt like it was kind of true. Someone like President Obama would visit a company like Facebook and shake hands with Mark Zuckerberg. But I don't think that the Communist Party really counts on the entrepreneurs really to solve its problems.
6: Instead, Dan says, the relationship is more complicated.
14: I think that there are clear cases in which the Communist Party has understood that without the entrepreneurs, without the factory owners, without the, you know, just the really dynamic business people that are in China, then the governing system would be even weaker than it is today.
6: But the party also fears independent sources of power. Dan says we've seen a lot of that over the last couple of years.
14: At the same time, the Communist Party fears a lot of the entrepreneurs. There was a period in which the Communist Party really tried to fold in the entrepreneurial class into the system. But I think that period has soured, and that there is once more this assertion of party life into the corporates and as well as the entrepreneurial class, as well as the startups, that's going to make it much more difficult for China to sustain a lasting economic advantage over the longer run.
6: Yeah, I guess I wonder if the system, as efficient as it is, kind of quashes the desire to invent the next big thing. Because maybe inventing the next big thing seems too individualistic. Do you think that's the case?
14: Dina, I think you put your finger on a pretty important word, which is efficient. And I think that, you know, I often believe that China is just a little bit too efficient for its own good, that there is just insufficient debate inside the system for whether it should pursue something like the zero COVID program.
6: Zero COVID was China's attempt to keep the number of COVID cases during the pandemic as close to zero as possible. So the government threw the machinery of the state at it. Mass testing, quarantines, entire cities on lockdown.
14: But the system is a little bit too good at keeping people quarantined indoors for up to months at a time. I was living in Shanghai in 2022, which suffered what I would describe as the greatest lockdown ever attempted in the history of humanity, in which about 25 million people were unable to step foot outside of their doors in the spring of 2022. And so, you know, I think that, you know, sometimes this efficiency with the government can lead to really great projects. But often the political system, which is opaque, jealous of rival sources of authority, can really quash a lot of entrepreneurial dynamism, a lot of entrepreneurial spirit. And I think that can be a pretty big deficiency with the regime.
6: And here's where China gets a little hard to explain. Because for a system that can quash entrepreneurial spirit, there's still an awful lot of innovation. Chinese scientists now produce some of the world's most cited research. Chinese biotech companies now account for nearly a third of new drug candidates worldwide. So yes, the engineering state has limits, but it also works. At least at some things. Engineers build, and China has gotten very, very good at building. So if we think of China as continuing on this path, run by engineers, building at this breakneck pace, see what I did there?
14: Yes.
6: You know, with this level of coordination, what do you think that means for the rest of us?
14: My hypothesis and my view is that China will not displace the United States as the global superpower, because the United States is not just a, you know, a financial superpower. It is also a cultural superpower. It is also a diplomatic superpower. And these are all things that I think that China, Beijing, will struggle to recreate. But there's one thing that engineers are really good at doing, which is building more. And I think that China will be more of a technological superpower than it is today. Chinese are building electric vehicles. China's building a lot of the solar and batteries. China's building all sorts of pretty sophisticated electronics. if China continues to build at this pace and America has no answer, I think that is actually going to be a pretty big challenge for Washington, D.C. to really try to manage.
6: For me, that's where the interview landed. Not just whether China can outbuild the United States, but who gets to build the future in the first place? You know, I guess the question that all this conversation leaves me with is not just whether or not a state run by engineers works, but who gets to decide what the future is supposed to be? Is there an answer, or are we still trying to figure that out?
14: We are going to be figuring that out for a very long time. And I think that the answer is going to be contested, that Beijing is going to try to run the future according to the principles that it understands best. And I've been kind of at the intersection of these three trends for the better part of the prior decade. And I think that it is going to be kind of an interesting story for the next few decades as well.
6: That's Dan Wong. His new book is Breakneck, China's Quest to Engineer the Future. This hour, we've looked at what China has been building, and I keep thinking about those bridges in Guizhou, one of China's poorest provinces, 50 of the tallest bridges in the world. You can look at that and see a government spending too much money, or a government trying to solve a problem. But either way, the response to the problem was the same: build something. And that instinct, for better and for worse, is shaping a lot more than Guizhou. I'm Dina Temple-Raston, and you've been listening to Click Here. And if you're tuning in again this week, thanks for coming back. And if this is your first time with us, here's the idea. Click Here is a weekly public radio show about the people making and breaking our digital world. Some weeks, that means the big tech stories you've already heard murmurs of. Other weeks, it means slowing down for the quieter shifts, the ones happening just out of view, that end up changing everything. Because for a long time, technology felt optional, something you logged into, something you explored. These days, it's something you live inside. 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We don't start with answers. We start with curiosity. Not just ours, but yours.
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6: 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Click Here is a production of Recorded Future News and PRX. Today's show was written and produced by Megan Dietry, Sean Powers, Erica Gutta, Zach Hirsch, and Maya Fawaz. It was edited by Karen Duffin and Sarah Quevedo, and fact-checked by Darren Ancrum. Original music is by Ben Levingston, with additional music from Blue Dot Sessions. Our staff writer is Lucas Riley, our illustrator is Megan Goff, and our sound designers and engineers are Jake Cook and Jesse Neiswanker. I'm Dina Temple-Raston, and we'll see you next week.
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22: 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But what happens when a lingering cough, persistent pain, or a delayed checkup becomes something far more serious?
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24: 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They've been to 3, 4, 5 doctors.
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25: Live from NPR News in Washington, I'm Dan Ronan. Iran's president is defending the now-expired memo of understanding with the U.S., saying it's still the best way to end the stalled war. But Iran's new security chief is taking a more defiant stance, warning neighboring countries against joining any new U.S. economic sanctions. NPR's Hadil Al-Shashi reports.
26: The head of Iran's Supreme National Security Council said that Iran would retaliate in a, quote, seismic manner to President Trump's new economic sanctions, and that Iran would target any country assisting the U.S. In an interview that aired on state TV, Mohsen Rezaei said that Iran would target tankers on oil shipping routes alternate to the Strait of Hormuz out of the Persian Gulf. U.S. Treasury Secretary Scott Bessent is expected to announce new aggressive sanctions on Iran on Monday, which President Trump has called Economic D-Day. Iran is already suffering from distressing economic circumstances that began before the war with the U.S. and Israel broke out in February. Hadil Al-Shalchi, NPR News, Istanbul.
25: In Nevada, a wildfire has grown to more than 10,000 acres. It's now approaching the city of Reno. The county sheriff says it was caused by human beings and is 0% contained. 90,000 residents should either evacuate or be ready to go. KUNR's Maria Palma has more.
27: The Huck fire has burned more than 10,000 acres in Reno, Nevada. It remains 0% contained. About 400 personnel from local, state, and federal agencies are working the fire, including ground and air crews. Nevada Governor Joe Lombardo has declared a state of emergency in Washoe County and activated the Nevada National Guard to support the response. For NPR News, I'm Maria Palma in Reno.
25: An American took home the top trophy at the first ever IndyCar street race in Washington, D.C. The race ended in dramatic fashion as drivers whipped down Independence Avenue to the finish line. Here's NPR's Ava Berger.
28: It was Florida native Kyle Kirkwood who took the victory lap. From the beginning, Kirkwood dominated the field. During the 147-lap street race, with its sharp turns on a track that shot past the Capitol building, the drivers battled it out for the top spot. Despite several crashes and spinouts, everyone was able to walk away. The Freedom 250 Grand Prix was pulled together in mere months. Trump signed an executive order in January authorizing it. He attended the historic race and waved the green flag to start the engines. The race had its critics, but the thousands of people on the National Mall Sunday whooped and cheered as drivers flew by at speeds close to 200 miles per hour. Ava Berger, NPR News, Washington.
25: Officials say it may be Tuesday before power is restored to everyone in northwest Indiana after a storm rolled through there 2 weeks ago. This is NPR. Republican Senator Darlene Graham will face Congressman Ralph Norman in the South Carolina Senate runoff election on Tuesday. President Trump is endorsing Graham. South Carolina's former governor, Nikki Haley, is backing Norman. The winner faces Democrat Dr. Annie Andrews in November. Crowds are expected at a Massachusetts courthouse tomorrow. This for the trial of the woman accused of killing her three children in 2023. Linda Clancy's attorneys are arguing for the insanity defense, saying she was experiencing postpartum psychosis. From member station WBUR, Deborah Becker reports the case is drawing attention to postpartum mental health care.
0: Clancy's supporters have been lining up to get into the courtroom. Renee Kimball organized a rally in support of Clancy last week. She's concerned that Clancy repeatedly tried to get postpartum mental health help before the children were killed.
1: Honestly, I think that she should not be in trial right now. I think that the systems of mental health care should be.
0: Prosecutors say Clancy was in her right mind at the time. Closing statements are expected later this week. Then the case goes to the jury. NPR News. I'm Deborah Becker in Boston.
25: People across the United States will have the best seat in the celestial house Thursday night into Friday morning when the Earth's shadow briefly overtakes 96% of the moon's surface in a near-total lunar eclipse. The entire eclipse will last about 5.5 hours. It will peak just after midnight Eastern time, and it will be viewable by more than a billion people. This is NPR.
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0: From the moment we're born to our last breath, every American travels through the intricate maze of the healthcare system. These are their stories, one life at a time. Let's meet our patient. For years, Laurel Heron lived with a cough that never quite went away. At first, it was attributed to one thing, then another. So she adapted. Like many patients, she slowly reorganized her life around symptoms she couldn't explain. Until someone finally listened long enough to ask a different question. Hi, I'm Dr. Joe Servin, a practicing neurologist, professor of healthcare administration and policy, and this is What's Health Got to Do with It. Now, back to St. Ignatius, where today we begin in the pulmonary clinic. Bronchiectasis is a chronic lung disease that can quietly cause years of coughing, fatigue, and repeated infections before it's recognized. And for many patients, the hardest part isn't the diagnosis itself. It's wondering why it took so long to get one. To help us explore this topic, we're joined now by Dr. Margaret Johnson. She's a pulmonologist at Mayo Clinic in Jacksonville, Florida, and her longtime patient, retired physician assistant, Laurel Heron. Dr. Johnson, Ms. Heron, welcome to our program.
1: Thank you.
0: I'm going to start with you, Laurel. I want you to take us back to the beginning before anyone mentioned this big fancy word, bronchiectasis, and tell us about the symptoms you were experiencing and what you thought was causing it.
1: I experienced symptoms for 5 or 6 years before I was diagnosed. My complaints really were a chronic cough that was producing discolored sputum, almost as if I'd had a cold and it lingered forever. It'd get a little better and then it would return. I knew something wasn't right. It wasn't normal, but I didn't know what it was. Sometimes it was associated with periods of fatigue, disabling fatigue for me. So I went to a number of doctors looking for help. Typically, a doctor would, during an office visit, a doctor would take a look at me. I look healthy. I didn't have a fever. My lab work, my blood work was fine. He listened to my chest. It didn't sound all that bad. So sometimes I'd be given a prescription of antibiotic, typically something like a Z-Pak. Other times I was assured I was really okay, just fine as I was. I had one doctor even tell me, all of us have some of this, very dismissively. So I wasn't getting anywhere. What I thought I had was some sort of a cold that just wouldn't go away. I didn't know really what it was. And over time, symptoms gradually got worse, but I found myself adapting to them and kind of accepting them as my new normal.
0: Dr. Johnson, for listeners hearing this term for the first time, they're hearing a big fancy word, bronchiectasis, and it's harder to spell than it is to even try to say it. I want you, without using that word, what exactly is happening? What is bronchiectasis and what's going on in the lungs when we talk about it?
2: So I will say bronchiectasis. It is a big word and it's hard to spell. But what it means is that in the setting of bronchiectasis, the airways in the lungs or the tunnels in the lungs, which should be thin tubes that taper as they go out to the borders of the chest, those tubes get thickened. Instead of tapering as they should, they get dilated and they get kind of wonky shape. So instead of staying like the nice shape of a PVC pipe, they get kind of wonky shaped and like kind of divots in them. And what happens because of those changes in the airways is that mucus accumulates within the airways. We all have mucus in our lungs, but in normal functioning airways, the mucus gets cleared out. And in bronchiectasis, because of these changes, the mucus sits there. It creates a chronic cough, often coughing up lots of discolored stuff. And it's the breeding ground for lots of different infections. So the symptoms that Laurel described are very common in bronchiectasis because of that underlying problem.
0: Dr. Johnson, one additional question. I listen to Laurel's complaints and I hear and think of, I could name lots of people at the top of each finger that describe her symptoms to the T. My question to you before we go back to asking Laurel this is like, when someone is repeatedly coughing or having this sputum, when should they stop assuming it's allergies, it's aging, it's bronchitis, and see someone like you?
2: There's no absolute timeline to do that. But as Laurel pointed out, get that sense that something's just not right. You know, something doesn't feel right. It's not normal to just keep getting respiratory infections. So when it seems out of the norm of a typical cold or bronchitis and the symptoms are not going away, and especially when there's other symptoms like fatigue, low-grade fevers, I think that's the time to get it checked out. And this is a very simple diagnosis to make once it's thought of. A high-resolution CAT scan doesn't require intravenous contrast, can be done in a couple minutes, is the test that really shows if bronchiectasis is present or not. So super simple to make the diagnosis.
0: Laurel, as I hear this, you know, I'm so sorry that you had to be dismissed by a few people. So my question is, I suspect many listeners out there that identify with you also are probably dismissed as well. How did you finally get someone to listen?
1: Well, the symptoms continued and, you know, life goes on. So I was working a full-time job and needed to continue with that and, you know, other responsibilities. And as I said, I was really beginning to adapt to what my symptoms were, almost not realizing how significant they were. And it was a doctor I was working with at the time who very kindly, almost jokingly said, Laurel, we're getting tired of listening to you cough. Go get a chest x-ray. So I did. He wrote an order for a chest x-ray. I got that, which led very quickly to a CT. And there it was, walking pneumonia and bronchiectasis. And then I was on the path to diagnosis and treatment.
0: Dr. Johnson, one of the things that strikes me is I hear this and I keep thinking this is hiding in plain sight. Can you give our listeners a sense of how common this is? And then just to hit what Laurel was just saying, tell us also, what do you do for it?
2: So this is not an uncommon diagnosis at all. It actually used to be called an orphan disease or a rare disease, and it's not. It affects at least 500,000 people in the United States, and there's probably a lot more that haven't been diagnosed. I've been caring for patients with bronchiectasis for 30 years, and I'm happy to say that the interest in the disease within the medical community and within the pharmaceutical industry and within the realm of researchers is at an all-time high. 30 years ago, there was very little interest or research or funding to understand bronchiectasis better. And we're at a much, much better place now. There's a new drug that has recently been approved and others are being studied and are in the pipeline, which is fabulous news. There's also a lot of interest among the community of people who suffer with bronchiectasis, and there's great online resources perhaps we can talk about a little bit later. But it's the disease is now at a point where people are paying attention to it, which is so desperately needed and so welcomed for those of us in the bronchiectasis world.
0: Laurel, one of the things I want to ask you is that you quietly adapted to symptoms. And I guess the first question I'd want is, how are you now? And then secondly, what do you want to tell our listeners out there that have somehow managed to not see anyone because of a cough that's annoying somebody else that leads you to get the care?
1: Well, now with a proper diagnosis and treatment, I've actually had bronchiectasis diagnosed for about 20 years. I have, with Dr. Johnson's care and treatment, I've reached good stability. I have what are called exacerbations or flares of the condition occasionally, which are managed and controlled. So I lead a relatively really normal life. I'm able to do the activities I want to do and participate fully in all roles I have. My advice to others out there, persevere. As Dr. Johnson said, if you know something is not right, you need to seek additional help. Perhaps a chest x-ray, asking your primary care provider for a chest x-ray, or seeking out the help of a pulmonologist. Sometimes doctors can call this sinusitis or cold. It needs to be diagnosed, identified.
0: I want to thank both of you for coming today, sharing your insights. Thank you, Laurel, for sharing your story with us. And thank you, Dr. Johnson, for sharing your wisdom as well. This has been terrific.
2: Thank you, Dr. Servin. And I want to thank Laurel. She's been an excellent partner with me.
1: Thank you so much. I'm glad to be here today, share my experience with you.
0: We've been talking to Dr. Margaret Johnson, pulmonologist, critical care specialist at Mayo Clinic in Florida, and retired physician assistant Laurel Heron. And they've been telling us about bronchiectasis and how those symptoms can get easily overlooked. You know, sometimes the hardest diagnosis isn't the one you receive. It's the one you never think to ask about. After the break, we'll explore why so many people learn to live with symptoms instead of seeking help. And we'll be right back.

0: The Trump administration continues to push its tariff agenda as some U.S. businesses get refunds from tariffs struck down by the Supreme Court earlier this year. But will any of that money make its way back to shoppers?
1: It's like the retailer stirred the tax into the batter. So once it's cooked into the cake, you can't just back it out.
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3: A year ago, WJCT Public Media lost nearly $2 million in annual public funding. 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

0: Welcome back. I'm Dr. Joe Servin, and this is What's Health Got to Do with It. In our last segment, we explored a condition that often hides in plain sight, bronchiectasis, a condition where symptoms are frequently missed, minimized, or simply accepted as part of daily life. In many ways, that same pattern can be true for men themselves. Quiet fatigue, chronic cough, pain that gets normalized, the belief that it can wait. So why do many men, that's me included, ignore the signals their bodies are trying to send? Joining us is Will Courtney. He's a clinical psychotherapist, author, leading researcher in men's health, whose work has focused on how masculinity and behavior shapes health outcomes and why some men are more likely to delay care. Dr. Courtney, welcome to our program.
1: Thank you very much. It's great to talk with you.
0: It's so great to talk to you too as well. All right. When you hear that men on average die earlier than women, what's the first thing that comes to your mind?
1: So they die much younger, 5 years younger, and it's a big gender gap there. So a lot of things come to mind, Dr. Joe. There is a whole sort of cluster, a perfect storm of things that come together that make men more vulnerable. They don't go to the doctor. So that's, sure. They don't go to the doctor often enough, I should say. So women account for 75% of all visits to the doctor. And more than that, men are often more likely than women to delay care for more than 5 years. Mm. So that's an important window right there, because that's when men would be diagnosed and get the care that they need. And as a result, they're not getting screened, they're not getting tested. And so a lot of times these diseases go undetected. And as you were mentioning earlier, going undetected like that results in death very often. So it's that, but then there are also, social norms around men and getting health care, masculinity, as you mentioned. Men are less knowledgeable about health. We know that they're less ready to change behavior. Mm. And they engage in all kinds of riskier behavior than women do, and poorer health habits than women have. And so all of these things combined, there's a whole kind of perfect storm, really, that leads to men dying 5 years younger.
0: What do you think are the most common ways that you see men delay care? Is it normalizing symptoms? What do you think are the common ways that we do that?
1: The way of thinking about health and healthcare and taking care of our bodies. There's a mistaken belief among men that other men aren't concerned about their health. When in fact, most men are concerned about their health. But when they think other men aren't concerned about their health, they're not going to attend to their own healthcare needs. So that's a big factor in kind of discouraging men from actually getting the care that they need.
0: I want to go back to our listeners, and let's say there's a typical guy, he's listening to this show, he feels fine. But as typical, I'm one of these, his family is nudging him, saying, did you get that checked out? Did you get that taken care of? And like him, I'll say, I'm okay. And I'm just wondering, is that typically the story that you hear and see?
1: We know that from just survey research that the vast majority of men believe that their health is good or excellent. And they report better health than women do. So, of course, that's completely mistaken. So, yes, our cultural beliefs about men and manhood play into that, because there's this powerful cultural belief that men are just tough and they're the stronger sex. Despite the fact that they die 5 years younger, we think of men as the stronger sex. But that myth is so powerful that even trained clinicians can fail to make correct diagnoses with men. So, yeah, and that nudging is really important. I don't know if you were thinking about that, but certainly when those family members nudge men to have a screening done, men are far less likely than women to be screened for the things that are the leading killers for them. So they're less likely to be screened for blood pressure or to have their cholesterol numbers checked or for diabetes. And all of those factors are huge contributors to men dying younger than women. And a lot of these things, as you mentioned earlier, can kind of go undetected. You know, blood pressure, hypertension is what, you know, it's called a silent killer because we don't know. Most men don't know that they have hypertension. Over half of men, middle-aged men, have hypertension, and they don't know it, and they don't get blood pressure checked, and so they don't know, and so they don't get the treatment that they need.
0: You know, I know you mentioned that, again, we celebrate men for being strong and tough, and I'm just wondering, is part of, like, what men do in terms of not going for care for those that don't and or normalize things, is a part of this about fear, even if we don't call it that?
1: Well, actually, men call it that. Men actually acknowledge that they are, one in five men say that fear or anxiety is what keeps them from seeing a doctor. Nearly half say doctor visits make them nervous or anxious or scared. So, and they're afraid of finding out they have a serious health problem. So, yeah, men do talk about fear and what keeps them from the doctor.
0: Many times on this show, when we have covered different topics, oftentimes we are talking, and when we are talking about women, we discuss how symptoms are different or how they perceive suffering may feel different. Do men experience suffering differently, or are we simply taught to hide it?
1: Well, we're certainly taught to hide it, but a good example of that might be depression. And Men are more likely than women, when they have depression, to experience somatic problems, stomach aches, and that sort of thing. So yes. And again, expressing depression is not okay in many men's minds, that they're acknowledging that they're feeling vulnerable or depressed is not easy for many men. And we know that men who hold more traditional ideas about manhood are the ones that are greatest risk in lots of ways. So they're less likely to acknowledge depression or to get help for that. But men with traditional ideas about how a man should be have much poorer health habits. They're more likely to engage in all kinds of risky behaviors, more likely to drink and use drugs, and they're more likely to engage in risky driving and risky activities. And there's a sort of a deadly combination there, because those same men are also the least likely to get care.
0: I'm wondering, Dr. Will, what's a myth about men's health that drives you crazy that you'd want to dispel right now?
1: I think a really important one, Dr. Joe, is that men don't go to the doctor.
0: Huh.
1: So, I mean, we're talking about men's delays, and lots of men do delay going to the doctor and oftentimes just don't go at all. But the fact is, 3 out of 4 men saw a doctor last year in the United States. So men do go to the doctor. In fact, we could call that a vast majority of men go to the doctor. And men need to learn that. They need to learn and understand that, in fact, yes, other men do have health concerns like they do, and other men do go to the doctor, and that, in essence, gives them permission to do the same thing. You know, men are very concerned about the social dictates about what men should do or shouldn't do, and they, you know, they're really tuned into those. So if men think that men don't go to the doctor, that means, well, I shouldn't go to the doctor if I'm going to be a real man. So I want men to know that, in fact, 3 out of 4 do go to the doctor.
0: Actually, that's an optimistic note to hear that, and it's an important message. I guess on that line, I'm going to ask this. Because we're talking about what people's conceptions are, or self-conceptions, and since it's about being strong and tough or vulnerable, so I'll ask it this way. Strength or vulnerability, which one do you think saves more lives?
1: So that's a tough one, Dr. Joe. I mean, certainly if there are feelings of vulnerability and a man can acknowledge that, it's going to enable him to address it, to get help, to talk to someone. But we also know that there are some cases where, you know, even kind of traditionally masculine men, that those qualities can actually help, say, after heart disease, yeah. Or other operations. And men who have a kind of a strong will and who have more traditional ideas about how a man should be, that can actually help them get through recovery. So anyway, it's a tough question. I would say both.
0: What are the things that I'm wondering? There's so many health headlines about young men, particularly, you know, concerns about their mental health, concerns about their place in society. And I'm just wondering, you just quoted 75% of men go see a doctor, according to surveys. For the newer generation, younger generation, are younger men looking or beginning to approach health differently than previous generations?
1: One place where we see that is around mental health.
0: Okay.
1: And they're much more open, and men in general are more open to seeking care for mental health concerns. But that's particularly true of younger men. But in terms of healthcare, physical health issues or concerns, young men are much worse than their older counterparts. So they're far less likely to get to a doctor. But this is also true of single men. Mm. So single men and young men have kind of greater risks in that way because they aren't getting the help they need. But I am hopeful just the fact that younger men are more open to seeking kind of mental health care.
0: I know that there'll be a listener out there, they may be a spouse, a partner, kids, listening right now, and they're hoping that they'll catch this in order to encourage that their loved guy, if you will, to come in for care. What do you think actually helps to make that happen?
1: What we want to do oftentimes is nag a guy.
0: Right,
1: And that is not going to work. And we know from behavioral research and behavioral change research that's going to backfire. Guy's just going to dig in his heels. So what's important is it's hard to accept, but all you really want to do is get a guy to start thinking about taking care of his health or start thinking about going to a doctor. And it happens with high information, like things you might cut out or links you might send for him to look at something, but low pressure. So high information and low pressure is the key. And then just get him to think. And we know that if a guy starts to even just begin to think about going to a doctor, it actually doubles the chances that he will. So that it's kind of counterintuitive because, you know, we want to nag the people we care about because we want to make sure they are well.
0: And I've learned something from what you just said there. Dr. Will, what's one small shift men can make today that could genuinely change the trajectory of their health? If you had to kind of address all the guys in our audience, what's something they could do today that will change, you know, maybe, you know, they'll go see a doctor, maybe they'll go check something out that could be very powerful for them?
1: You know, that comes back to that, the social norms. And the most important thing they can do, again, it's not an obvious thing, but so it's not like, you know, getting your blood pressure checked, which would be a good thing to do, but it's really to acknowledge that it's okay to have concerns about health. It's okay to get help from

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1: On the topic.
2: I think the one I just mentioned is the most important, Dr. Joe. And, but also, you know, the get screened. You know, it's really simple to do. And, you know, one of the things I think on a more broader structural level we can do is increase the use of telemedicine. And one in three men use telemedicine, and it addresses a couple of concerns men have, that about time and cost are two concerns they have about going to the doctor. And so it's really a great way for men to access care. And you can then talk to a doctor online and get orders for screenings, like for, you know, blood pressure and cholesterol and diabetes. And they'll send you the order, and they'll send you out to a clinic in the community where you can do that. And so I think that would be, I mean, those three things are being aware of those numbers. Being aware of your numbers is critical, because most men don't know that they have high blood pressure or high cholesterol or pre-diabetes. So that would be really important as well.
1: I think that is a perfect message. Dr. Will Courtney, I want to thank you so very much for joining us, for your wisdom and insights, giving us your time today. It is so appreciated, and I know it'll help a lot of folks out.
2: Well, I really appreciate you, Dr. Joe, and thank you so much for the invitation. It was great to talk with you.
1: It was great to talk to you as well. We've been talking to Dr. Will Courtney. He is a psychotherapist, author, researcher in men's health, and he has been joining us to talk about what we can do to get our guys taking care of their health a little bit better. Coming up after the break, we head to the Women's Health Center at St. Ignatius Memorial Medical Center, where millions of women live for years with heavy bleeding, pain, fatigue, and symptoms too often minimized or dismissed. And we'll be right back.

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Welcome back. I'm Dr. Joe Servin, and this is What's Health Got to Do with It. You know, today's program asks a difficult question. What happens when patients live with symptoms for so long, they begin to see suffering as normal? For some men, that silence is cultural. But for many women, the challenge can be something different entirely. Being told their pain is simply part of life. Here at St. Ignatius Memorial Medical Center, we now make our way to the Women's Health Center. Fibroids affect millions of women and can quietly alter the course of careers, relationships, fertility, family life, and physical health, often through years of pain, bleeding, fatigue, anemia, and symptoms that are minimized or misunderstood. And for many patients, the hardest part isn't simply the condition itself, it's hearing over and over again, this is normal.

0: Joining us now is Dr. Pierre Johnson. He is a Chicago-based gynecologic surgeon, a women's health advocate, and to many patients across the country, and I love this name, the Fibroid Slayer. Dr. Johnson has become nationally known for taking on complex fibroid cases. Many patients were told had no good options left, including women advised to undergo hysterectomy or even terminate pregnancies. His work has become part surgery, part mission, helping women realize they deserve answers, options, and to be heard. Dr. Johnson, it's an honor to have you on our program. Welcome to our show.
1: Thank you very much, Dr. Kerr. I appreciate it.
0: You betcha. Listen, Dr. Johnson, you've built a national following. I love that name, the Fibroid Slayer. That's why I say it again. But underneath that nickname is something, you know, pretty serious. You know, women traveling across the country because they feel no one else truly listened to them. I'm kind of curious, as we kind of get into our conversation, what are patients telling you when they finally arrive in your office and you're seeing them one-on-one?
1: Yeah, so when patients get to me, I am the last hope, the last beacon of light that they could see, something that they just kind of heard about to see if they could get an opportunity. They've been to 3, 4, 5 doctors that have told them, you know, they need vertical incisions to handle their situation, or if they haven't had children and they desire fertility, that there's absolutely no way that fibroids could be removed to preserve their uterus. And then they come to me and, you know, and I give them options. I give them hope.
0: I know that you are in Chicago. You have worked primarily with a lot of low-income women, women of color on Chicago's west side, if I have it right. For those of us who may not know Chicago well, what have those experiences taught you about who gets believed when they tell their doctor or their clinician their symptoms?
1: Sure. So, you know, Chicago is if not the most, one of the most segregated cities in the country. You know, I was born and raised in Chicago, on the south side of Chicago. And, you know, for the most part, you know, as a kid, I wasn't exposed to other cultures. It was just all people that look like me. And if you understand Chicago, pretty much the south and the west sides are that way. And so the access to care in these communities is deplorable. And, you know, there are some nonprofit hospitals that are there that are getting closed by the month. And so the access to obstetrical care is absolutely deplorable. The access to, you know, just standard gynecological care is very, very bad. And so for me, it was a mission to not only change my community to give women access to care, but to open these accesses to women all over the country. And so that's what I found as I was able to, you know, share my skills and share education with people throughout the country through social media. I just saw just blossoms of women all over just having the same stories of what I experienced as a child. So I had to figure out, you know, how to make a way for these women, not only in the country, but even outside of the country, to be able to fly in, to be able to have surgeries, you know. And I've been fortunate enough to where I've been able to operate on women from Norway, Finland, Canada, Caribbeans that have been able to fly into Chicago for surgery as well.
0: You know, one of the striking things about fibroids is how invisible the suffering can be to everybody else. Help people understand, what are we talking about? What are fibroids? And then how does that impact a woman's life?
1: You bring a great point, and I'll get into fibroids a little bit. But, you know, women are expected to carry out their job performances, are able to, you know, to go day to day and to do everything just like men do. And it's not an excuse to be in pain, not an excuse to have, you know, bleeding for 7, 8, 9, 10 days on end. It's like they have to do the jobs and handle the expectations accordingly, and no one wants to hear what their personal struggles are. And a lot of women go through this and suffer and still have to keep their end of the bargain. And so fibroids in particular, they're benign growths of tissue that can grow in the uterus. And for the most part, women with fibroids are asymptomatic. You know, they don't experience a lot of symptoms, because 80% of African-American women have fibroids. 70% of all women all over the world have fibroids of some sort. There are a large percentage of those women that will be symptomatic, but there are many that don't. And so fibroids are important for size and location, right? So fibroids can grow extremely large. And if they're large, they can push on other organs. They can cause discomfort just from their size. But more importantly, from a location standpoint, if those fibroids are pushing into the epicenter of the uterus, as I call it, the cavity or the endometrial cavity, if they're pushing into that cavity or impinging on that cavity, that's when they really become symptomatic, where you can cause pain, bleeding, pain during bleeding, pain with intercourse, those types of things. And for those women that have those fibroids in that location and fibroids that are extremely big, which I consider advanced fibroid disease, life can be very, very miserable and create symptoms that impact their daily life and cause suffering.
0: You know, Dr. Johnson, you became nationally known after removing, and I still have to look at the number here, a 27-pound fibroid cluster from a pregnant patient after other physicians recommended ending the pregnancy, performing a hysterectomy. And I want to ask you a twofold element. Talk to us about that story and especially through the lens of people who look for a second opinion and are afraid to ask for a second opinion, because this is a, you know, one of those elements where going to someone else who listened to them actually helped them dramatically.
1: Yeah, that's Brianna Johnson is her name. And that, and her story is really near and dear to me because it just echoes a lot of what other women go through. And so when I heard her story, it just really gave me the energy to really help her, because it was really one large 27-pound fibroid that was causing her just complete chaos. And yes, the doctors told her, when you have a mass like that, the problem is that physicians are not, you know, don't have the experience with it. And it's a fear, because when you don't know something, you don't know how to handle something, you get opinions about the limits of someone's experience, right? So they told her she'd have to have a vertical incision. She'd have to terminate her pregnancy, where I have dealt with masses like that, you know, for years at this point. And I've been very intentional about helping women in that situation, not only being able to preserve their fertility, but doing it in a minimally invasive manner to look out for their postoperative recovery, their cosmetic appearance, and their future pregnancies as well, too. And so from her case, I had not experienced, to be honest, a mass that large in a pregnant woman. I've seen masses that large in non-pregnant women, but for her being pregnant, there was an extra layer of complexity to it, because I had to worry about, you know, this living being in her uterus. But I approached it in a similar manner as I do with all my large cases. And I knew that I can do this still in a minimally invasive manner, with just how the fibroid was situated. And fortunately enough, everything went extremely well. She's 30 weeks pregnant now and has a very healthy pregnancy scar about the size of your finger to be able to remove that mass. And you know, all is well.
0: I love that. You know, one of the things that we've been talking about on today's program is about, you know, people who feel like suffering just gets normalized. I know when it comes to the women who are symptomatic with fibroids, you mentioned there's bleeding, there can be pelvic pressure and pain. And I'm just wondering, you know, to our listeners out there, at what point do those symptoms, which, you know, some people just accept as like, you know, part of a monthly menstrual cycle, when does it cross the line from common to something I need to see someone like you?
1: I would tell any woman that if your quality of life is now becoming impacted, that you are not able to, you know, function normally, you should not be in excruciating pain every single month. If you are in excruciating pain at any time, you know, during the month, that's something for you to look at. If you are bleeding to the point where you're changing pads every hour, or you know, I have women that come to me and say, hey, you know, not only am I wearing a pad, I'm wearing a tampon, and sometimes I wear a pad, tampon, and a diaper to be able to, you know, collect the blood or to not bleed through my clothes. That is abnormal. If you are changing things and having to do extra in order to not bleed through things, that is highly abnormal. You know, so if things, you know, you just ask yourself with your level of happiness and your level of comfort, and if you are very uncomfortable, this is something to talk to your doctor about because it should not be that way.
0: You know, you have spent a lot of time educating women online about advocating for themselves. And I'm just wondering if you can comment, why is self-advocacy so essential in today's healthcare system?
1: It is absolutely imperative for us to advocate for ourselves. When we look at the social construct of medicine in our society today, we have to be honest about the bias. We have to be honest about, you know, there's a discriminatory aspect of medicine, you know, that has been deep rooted for centuries, right? And so not to say that everyone is that way, but there are a lot of people that cast their biases, whether they be intentional or not intentional, on their patients. And so for that, patients have to take the power into their own hands. They have to do the research on who's caring for them. I tell them all the time, if you are going for surgery, in surgery, you are the most vulnerable that you will ever be in your life, right? For 2, 3, 4, 5 hours, however long you're under anesthesia, you cannot talk for yourself. You cannot defend yourself. You can't do anything. So you have to trust that person that is operating on you to not only do the right thing, but to be precise, because a millimeter off can change your life forever. And so with that, you have to do all of the research for yourself. And if someone's telling you something that doesn't make sense to you, or something that is not in alignment with what you want, you have to look for second and third opinions. And for that, there's too many things that we have available to us today that we didn't have 50, 60 years ago. Now you have social media platforms. Now you have many forms of research that you can research a person outside of their professional realm and see what type of person they are. And so I tell anybody, you know, their social media pages, go look at them, right? And see if they are in alignment with who they say they are, right? And that's not against the law. That's absolutely in alignment with who your decisions and who you choose as your provider, to look at every single aspect of a person and to see how that is in alignment with the things that you want.
0: Finally, Dr. Johnson, you know, there'll be many listeners today who they may have quietly adapted their lives around symptoms they've minimized for years. I want to give you the platform. What would you want them to hear from you? What message do you want to make sure they take away from our conversation and the work that you're doing?
1: I would want every woman to understand that you have options and you should absolutely be heard in every situation. And you cannot limit yourself to your area, right? You know, there are ways in which you can travel for better care and even travel for surgery. And so if a doctor is telling you that there's only one option and you don't have another option, you have to seek other opinions. And there's always a way to preserve your uterus if you're desiring for fertility, but there are other things that come with fertility than just your uterus. So the conversation, if that is your goal to be a mom, and more importantly, to be pregnant, then you have to declare that goal. And then we can talk about the options in order to help you achieve that goal. But your doctor should be goal oriented. It shouldn't be something where it's imposed on you, but giving you the options and letting you make informed decisions about, you know, options and educating you. And if you're not receiving that, you absolutely, one, have to advocate for yourself, and two, you know, maybe travel outside of your area in order to get the options that you deserve.
0: Dr. Johnson, I just want to thank you so much for number one, giving us your time. I know you are a very busy man, a very busy doctor. And number two, for all the great work you're doing. We just really appreciate you coming on to our show and talking to us about such an important topic.
1: And I appreciate the platform. I mean, knowledge is power. And you know, when we operate in silos, that's when bad things happen. So the more that we can, you know, put voices of people that care and give women options, you know, the better our healthcare system will be. So I truly appreciate you for having me.
0: You betcha. And those are great final words. We have been talking to Dr. Pierre Johnson. He is an internationally renowned Chicago-based gynecologic surgeon. He's a women's health advocate, and to many patients across the country, the fibroid slayer. Today, we heard from three very different doctors and patients about three very different conditions: a pulmonologist, a psychotherapist, and an OBGYN. Lungs, men's silence, women's pain. And somehow, the same story. A patient learning to live around a cough that never should have been normal. A man who confused asking for help with losing himself. And a woman whose suffering was reframed by medicine, by culture, by everyone around her, as simply the price of being female. Different bodies, different diseases, different doctors. One pattern. We call it delayed diagnosis. But maybe the more honest name is learned invisibility. The slow process by which patients stop expecting to be seen. And what today's conversations kept returning to was this. The turning point was really a scan, a surgery, or a new prescription. It was a moment of recognition. This isn't normal. I deserve another look. Someone finally believed me. The body whispers long before it screams. The question tonight, and maybe the one worth carrying home, is who taught us to stop listening to it? Well, that is our program for today. If you missed anything, listen to the full episode at WJCT.org or wherever you get your podcasts. Thanks to all of our guests. Our executive producer is Stacey Bennett. Brady Quorum is our director. Isabella Casapau is our associate producer. 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
1: One of the ways that I have been experiencing this pandemic, kind of as a voyeur, is through Avere. Avere works three or four shifts a week at an ER at a very busy Manhattan hospital. And after every shift...
2: Hey.
3: What's up?
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3: How are you?
1: He would send me voice memos of just what he was... thinking and experiencing.
4: March 20th, 2020. Just got into work to start a night shift.
2: Huh? I think so.
4: The good news is the city looks pretty dead, but for sure there's just this underlying tension.
5: New York is preparing for the worst.
4: We're all kind of uncertain.
5: And you get a sense now there's a real inevitability about what comes next.
4: Sometimes we make some jokes about who's going to tube us, but it's a little bit of gallows humor, I would say.
6: The rate of increase in the number of cases portends a total overwhelming of our hospital system.
1: I'm just curious, like, what were you thinking at that point when, like, people were saying, it's coming, it's coming, it's coming, it's going to be big, but it hadn't yet really hit yet?
4: I'm trying to take myself back to that shift. I do remember just thinking, looking at patients, because already at that point, you know, we had seen several coming in. They looked like they had it. And so we isolated them, gowned up.
7: And you had shortness of breath? What else?
4: But then I had a case where it was a patient just coming in with some random complaint, you know, blood in their urine or something. And for whatever reason, they had to get admitted. And later on, they spiked a fever, got tested, and were positive. And that really threw me for a loop because I was like, oh my God, this is just everywhere. I just remember looking at every patient with just this suspicion. Okay, where's this patient sitting and how close are they to the other patient? And I just remember telling the charge nurse, like, you know, let's just separate these patients if we can.
2: When you should come back is if you start getting really short of breath. Like, you feel like you just sprinted a mile. Okay. But you've just been sitting there.
4: March 22nd, 2020.
8: There are now more than 34,000 coronavirus cases in the United States. More than 400 Americans have died.
4: I was just talking with my friend, and she was telling me about her first COVID case. It made me think of mine. I don't think I'll ever forget it. It was a super nice guy, older guy, 80s, brought in by his kid because he was having fevers, chills, cough, been short of breath. Everything we'd been hearing about, we all kind of had a feeling that this was it. We gowned up, we went in the room, gave him a bunch of oxygen, and he seemed to be doing better. A couple hours later, he seemed to be getting worse. He's breathing more and more heavily, hunched over, trying to catch his breath. At that point, talked to him and made the decision to intubate him, put him on a ventilator. I'll never forget, he just kind of looked at me and said, looks like I'm going to be dying here. I said, no, you know, right now you're just working really hard to breathe. Let's let you rest, give you a bunch of oxygen. It's going to make you feel a lot better. He just kind of looked at me and said, all right. I was at the head of the bed and I just kind of had my hands on his head. I told him to think of a nice place, a nice beach that he likes. I'm going to give him some meds to put him to sleep. And we put the tube in. He went up to the ICU. And yeah, a couple days later, he passed away. Tensions are high today. March 26, 2020. All the ICUs are slammed. I almost wonder why some people are barely noticing anything and other people are getting rather sick from it. Obviously age has something to do with it, but it's more than that.
7: Do me a favor, take some sips of water. Sip that water. Okay, that's good. You're doing good, buddy.
4: I would call again because it's just so busy here, but let me get your name and number. And are you the person to make medical decisions for him in case that he's not able to make them for himself? Okay. Now, if he needed to have a breathing tube and be on a ventilator, is that something that he'd want to

0: open. Yes, okay. And then if his heart was to stop beating, we had to do chest compression, CPR and the like. Would he want that as well?
1: I'm back home after the shift today. Basically, it's just the new normal. The entire pod that I'm in has COVID. It's just, that's it. That's the only diagnosis. I left a trash bag at the door, and I'm just gonna put all my clothes in the trash bag. And then, I guess, jump in the shower.
2: Every night before you go to sleep, you say, I got it, I got it. And then every morning, I got it, I definitely have it. And then you still haven't gotten it. Or as maybe, far as we know. Maybe you have, I don't know. It seems like it's constantly on your mind.
1: What's it been like for you for these past 2 months?
2: It's just, it's a lot. It's hard to deal with, definitely.
1: I feel bad for you because, yeah. Because you're with me, you kind of become a high risk.
2: No one wants to see me. Like, oh, you live with a doctor? Oh, like, ooh, stay away, please. Yeah.
1: April 6, 2020.
3: Number of deaths are up once again. Number of people we lost. Number of New Yorkers, 4,758. Which is up from 159, but which is effectively flat for 2 days.
0: The patient with abdominal pain is probably gonna go over to blue.
4: Okay.
0: Because we're running out of isolated beds.
1: It's just crazy how
0: she's working on it.
1: There's just no guidance. Like, there's.
4: Do you mean to get an alcohol urine level?
1: You know, we're all out here just making our own decisions.
4: Do you mean to get an alcohol urine level?
1: And kind of freeballing it, really. I mean, there's just so much we don't know. April 10th, 2020. I have never in my short career seen people spreading information amongst ER doctors and ICU doctors literally by WhatsApp, texting each other images of charts that people have written, kind of really just figuring it out as it goes, which is kind of incredible because in medicine in general, we're very cautious. We'll sit in journal club meetings and debate whether we should give somebody 162 milligrams of aspirin or 325 milligrams of aspirin. We'll literally debate that for hours.
5: Mm.
1: But right now, we're just trying different things out almost on a whim.
5: So these WhatsApp groups you were telling me about where you're...
1: Yeah.
5: You're exchanging information with doctors in Italy and China.
1: Yeah, and a lot from Washington also.
5: Washington State, right.
1: Their outbreak started, I don't know, what was it, a week or two before ours?
5: So based on, because I find this part of it really interesting. Like, so what were you hearing from them?
1: I guess phase one was expecting things based on what they were seeing. And at the time that was, okay, a virus comes to the back of your throat. It's flu-like. It's upper respiratory. It's like up here in your neck.
5: Mm.
1: A lot of people clear it. But if it gets worse, it progresses down to your lungs, becomes lower tract. And that's when you start to see these pneumonias. And then if these pneumonias get bad, it becomes ARDS.
5: Acute respiratory distress syndrome.
1: That was phase one. So that made perfect sense to me. But then I think phase two was seeing things that didn't add up with that.
5: We'll get into all of that after the break, when the battlefield science really begins.
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20: Wildfires, heat waves, floods, tornadoes. 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I'm John Donvan. This week on Open to Debate, can humans adapt to climate change?
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5: This is Radio Lab. I'm Jad Abumrad. Okay, Avir, before the break, was describing how in that moment when the ER was getting slammed and doctors were just trying to figure out what is going on, what is this new disease?
21: The biggest thing that struck me is patient comes in, you measure their oxygen level with a pulse ox. And to take a step back, the pulse ox is that little thing you put on your finger with a laser light.
5: It shines a laser through your finger and reads the color of your blood. And from that,
21: it tells you your oxygen concentration. If normal is, you know, 97 to 100%, normally if someone's oxygen saturation is anything close to 70%, they're not awake. They're out of it completely. They're grasping at anything, trying to get oxygen. But these patients we're seeing routinely that are looking at us, talking to us, they're wide awake, texting on their phone, and their oxygen saturations are at these super low levels.
5: I remember you sent me a text message of somebody who had an oxygen saturation reading of like in the 50s, and they were on their phone.
21: Exactly. That's a person that you're like, okay, ma'am, you're going to be taking a long nap. You know, you're going on a ventilator. And they may be like, well, right. Can I just finish posting on Instagram first? You know, it's just so surreal.
22: Okay. Can you tell me where you are right now?
5: Okay, so you're seeing all these patients where the numbers just seem like they should be in really bad shape, but they're not.
21: Mm-hmm. And at the same time, a preprint paper came out. And again, this is a preprint paper, so who knows what validity it will end up having. But in this paper coming out of China, they kind of found that one of the proteins made by this virus has the ability to attack hemoglobin.
5: The paper basically argued that we've been thinking about COVID as a lung disease, but, you know, the lungs are not the only part of the equation in terms of taking in oxygen. The lungs snatch the oxygen out of the air, but then they give it to the blood where you've got this little protein called hemoglobin.
21: And then the hemoglobin's job is to grab that oxygen and then carry it in the blood to the tissues where it ultimately needs to go.
5: So the idea of this paper was it could be that the virus is attacking the hemoglobin in the blood.
21: So maybe the problem is not the lungs so much as it could be a problem with the blood, which was super exciting to me because that's like, oh, well, we have all this arsenal of weapons that we could potentially deploy against the blood problem. All sorts of other treatments we can do. We can replace the hemoglobin. You could just get a blood transfusion.
5: Oh, interesting.
21: So that's when I started doing some of those experiments. April 10th, 2020.
23: Total lives lost, 7,844.
21: Well, the lactate is clearing. I've been running experiments. So yeah, you want to do the AA gradient? To see if this might be true. The way that I was thinking of, and it turns out a lot of other ER doctors were thinking of, I don't think I invented this, is to test something called an ABG, which stands for arterial blood gas.
5: An ABG test is where the doctor draws a little bit of blood from the wrist and looks at dissolved oxygen in the blood. The thought was, if this were a hemoglobin blood issue, this test would allow him to know that.
21: Yeah. So you know how people were talking about this being a hemoglobinopathy?
22: Yeah.
21: In that maybe the hemoglobin is poisoned and it's not so much a lung issue. But the fact that the PaO2 is low kind of goes against that, you know what I mean? Unfortunately, by testing the patients that I've been having over the past couple of days, what I found is the hemoglobin probably isn't the main problem. It probably is the lung.
9: There's a problem with the lung, which is what we know.
21: Which I guess now brings me just back to square one. I don't know. I was hoping for something more exciting than that. April 16th, 2020.
3: 600 people died yesterday from the disease.
21: Today I took a quick trip up to the ICU.
5: The ICU is where people who have to be put on ventilators go.
21: It was hard to see all the patients because we have them all in isolated rooms, but I was walking by looking at their vent settings. I think one thing that really struck me is the amount of hair that I saw. You know, I spent months working in the ICU as a resident. You just get used to seeing IV drips, pumps, ventilator equipment, big bed, and gray hair on it. And I'm walking through this ICU in like jet black hair, brown hair, blonde hair. That really struck me. I mean, I wish people could see that. I guess I'm used to processing the sadness of the ICU in terms of people at the end of their life who've lived a good life. And I always concoct some story in my mind of how they've lived this fulfilling life. But with these patients, these aren't people who, they're not at that chapter. Their families are not gonna feel closure when they die. Their kids still need a dad, you know. Ugh, it's just scary. April 21st, 2020. So, exploring another hypothesis. Again, coming back to the same problem that coronavirus is thought to infect the respiratory tract and the lungs. But we're seeing findings that are beyond that and can't be explained just by the lungs.
5: One of the things he says that's been puzzling is just the crazy array of symptoms he's seeing in people with COVID. There's the usual cough, fever, breathing issues, but you also have people reporting neurological issues. Some people, including a few folks that I work with, lost their sense of taste and smell for a while. Others are reporting skin issues on their fingers and toes, migraines.
21: Trying to understand what's going on and, more importantly, what to do about it. So one hypothesis that has been kind of floating around and I've been thinking about and a lot of people have been thinking about is this idea of a coagulopathy.
5: He says the idea started again on a WhatsApp group.
21: I first heard about it from Washington. It may have gone back even to Italy or China. I'm not sure.
5: Doctor on one of these groups says, hey, I'm seeing these weird lab values in my COVID patients. Not sure what it means. Avir and his colleagues start to investigate and ultimately notice that COVID patients often seem to have very high levels of this one enzyme in their blood. It's an enzyme that's often associated with clotting.
21: If someone's making clots and breaking down clots and just going through that clotting process. So that kind of brought up this theory of, could it be that this virus is somehow inducing little clots all over the body?
5: Thousands and thousands of these microclots that might be jamming up the highways and preventing the oxygen in the blood from getting where it needs to go.
21: And it also could potentially explain why we're seeing heart damage, because the blood supposed to go to the heart is getting clotted before it can get there. Same thing with the brain. And as a matter of fact, we see problems with the kidneys. We're seeing problems with every end organ. Maybe it's not a problem with the organ. Maybe it's a problem with the blood supply that should be getting to the organ.
5: This might, emphasis on the word might, explain why there are so many different symptoms to this disease.
21: So in our hospital, the hematology department kind of sat down with this data and came up with an algorithm for us to use in the ER and in the on the floor in the ICU, which is to basically try putting these patients on blood thinners.
9: So let's do it. So you want to give her, so let's do Lovenox, weight-based dosing.
21: So that's what I've been doing. That's what we've been doing for the past.
9: She's not on any blood thinners already, right?
21: This week, you know, when a patient comes in, COVID positive, and they need to be admitted,
0: We're putting him on blood thinners.
5: And is that where you are right now? I mean, it's May 5th. We're talking for the last time before this goes out. Is that still what you're doing?
21: Yeah.
10: For us, it's been a unique experience. Never an unusual experience.
5: All right, I want to ask you about one last moment in your voice memos. This is, I think it's at a point at which in the arc of this whole pandemic so far that, like, the volume of patients is finally leveling off.
21: Mm.
5: And you're talking to these two residents who are there to help. And then there is this announcement over the intercom. Can you just, do you remember that moment? Can you just describe what that was?
21: Basically, the CMO of our hospital comes on the intercom and says, I just want to thank you guys for everything you're doing. What you're doing is working.
11: 340 patients with COVID disease.
21: We discharged this many people today. You know, just kind of a pep talk over this really intercom. And then they play
11: Thank you. Have a great day.
5: I have to say that is the sweetest thing I've ever heard in my life.
21: It's so sweet. And now what they're doing is every time they extubate someone, take someone off a ventilator. They play Here Comes the Sun by the Beatles.
5: It was really moving to hear that.
21: Yeah. It's Avir here. I'm coming off shift, except now it's more than 5 years after this episode originally aired. And I got to say, it's like inspiring and frustrating to listen to that audio. I could tell that we were really in the dark, trying our best to figure out what was going on. And even then, just a couple months in, I think we realized that there was an inflammatory response going on that we needed to get under control. Although we later realized that the trick wasn't as much to use blood thinners, even though we did use them, that we could use steroids and that helped a lot more. So I'm just thankful for all the doctors who figured out so much amazing stuff for us to use, for everyone for getting vaccinated through a combination of natural immunity, vaccination, and all our tricks that we picked up along the way. I'm just so thankful that we've been able to get this whole COVID thing under control. And now we can pretty much think of it as a common cold for most people. Thank you for listening.
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20: Wildfires, heat waves, floods, tornadoes. We are living in an age where weather patterns are increasingly driven by a changing climate, and it's likely only to get worse. Can humans adapt? For heat waves, for droughts, and for floods, we've become better and better at handling these problems.
24: If we have sufficient imagination about the challenges we face, there's going to be innovation and experimentation. We are not passive victims here.
20: Or is adaptation misguided, a fool's errand?
25: If we're not doing more mitigation, the odds that we're going to be able to adapt to those much higher temperature swings and extreme weather is going to be much, much lower.
26: There are the people who didn't adapt and their civilization was washed away. They're gone. You don't hear about those who didn't survive.
20: That's all coming up on Open to Debate right after the news. I'm John Donvan. Stay with us.

0: Live from NPR News, I'm Dale Willman. Middle East oil exporters are racing to build pipelines to bypass the Strait of Hormuz, where shipping has stalled since the beginning of the U.S.-Iran war. NPR's Jane Arraf has more.
1: U.S. Treasury Secretary Scott Bessent says the Strait of Hormuz will become irrelevant in the next 2 years as new pipelines are built. But that's not how energy analysts see it.
2: Irrelevant is way too strong and overstated.
1: That's Robert McNally, a former energy advisor in President George W. Bush's administration. He and others say it will take several years for the biggest projects in Saudi Arabia and Iraq to be finished, and that pipelines will still be in firing range of Iran. And they say pipelines won't solve the problem of transporting liquid natural gas or shipping commodities such as fertilizer, where disruptions have already led to higher global food prices. Jane Arraf, NPR News, Amman.
0: Approximately 90,000 residents have been urged to evacuate or be ready to leave parts of Reno, Nevada, as a fast-growing wildfire spread toward neighborhoods in the northern part of that city on Sunday. As NPR's Maria Godoy reports, the fire has now grown to 13,000 acres and is 0% contained.
3: The Hawk Fire began Saturday in the foothills of the Sierra Nevada, and authorities say several structures have been destroyed. Here's Shane Ackerson, one of three unified incident commanders.
4: We can confirm that the fire was human-caused. However, that is still undergoing active investigation and don't have further details provided at this time.
3: The zone of people urged to go now reached the edge of the University of Nevada on Sunday. Officials say people evacuating should be prepared to stay away from home for several days, as unpredictable winds have complicated the fight to contain the blaze. Nevada Governor Joe Lombardo has declared a state of emergency in Washoe County and activated the National Guard. Maria Godoy, NPR News.
0: Ukraine's President Volodymyr Zelensky says Russia is planning to mobilize an additional 300,000 troops for its war against Ukraine. NPR's Polina Litvinova reports from Kyiv that Zelensky assumes this will happen after elections in Russia.
5: According to President Zelensky, Russia plans to use new conscripts to completely seize the Ukrainian eastern Donetsk region. He added, if Russian forces succeed, they may launch another offensive in Ukraine's northern regions like they did at the beginning of the full-scale invasion. Another challenge for Ukraine is the lack of air defense missiles capable of intercepting Russian ballistic rockets. Zelensky estimates Moscow now has up to 600 such missiles and can scale up the production. So Ukraine is desperately looking for interceptor missiles from its allies. Polina Litvinova, NPR News.
0: And you're listening to NPR News. More schools in Tennessee are opting to post the Ten Commandments, and that has triggered a call for more scrutiny from several advocacy groups. Tony Gonzalez of member station WPLN reports that public records are being sought to understand the decision-making process at five districts.
6: Tennessee is one of a handful of states to consider Ten Commandments legislation, and lawmakers ultimately decided to allow but not mandate their display. Now an investigation is underway from the American Civil Liberties Union and two groups that advocate for the separation of church and state. They've filed records requests with school boards. In one district in a county neighboring Nashville, the board voted to fund printed displays. There were some misgivings, but the vote was unanimous, with members describing the commandments as more about history and legal tradition than about religion. The groups disagree, arguing students' constitutional rights are being violated, and they're promising scrutiny of any district that pursues such displays. For NPR News, I'm Tony Gonzalez in Nashville.
0: Early Motown songwriter Janie Bradford Hobbs has died. She was 87 years old. She helped to write a number of hits, including Money, which was covered by the Beatles, and Too Busy Thinking About My Baby. Her family says she died after an extended illness at a Los Angeles hospital. As expected, Spider-Man: A Brand New Day continued to dominate the box office this weekend, adding $39 million in North American ticket sales to remain in first place. Including international sales, its total is almost $1.4 billion in just over 3 weeks in theaters. And with $855 million in domestic sales, it should soon pass Avengers: Endgame to become the second highest grossing domestic release ever. I'm Dale Willman, NPR News.
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8: This is Open to Debate. I'm John Donvan. This summer, we have seen heat domes scorching the United States, torrential downpours causing flash floods, and blazes in the forests of Canada that raged so out of control the smoke could be seen from space, polluting the air across the Midwest and eastern seaboard to dangerous levels. We are living already in a world changed by climate change. And it begs the question, should humans adapt to these changes in weather and environment? That's the crux of the debate we're revisiting today. Although it was argued in 2022, the question of where to put our focus on mitigation or adaptation remains a critical question. Let's get to it. In regard to the topic of climate change, a short parable on the words adapt and mitigate, with apologies to the author of The Three Little Pigs, whoever that might be. Because in that story, when the big bad wolf came for the smart pig was able to retreat to his house, which of course he had made of bricks, and he survives. He knew that the wolf was coming, and by going with bricks, he had adapted to the impact of what was at his door, which was a wolf huffing and puffing. So he survived by adapting. But what if the smart pig instead had focused more on the cause of the threat, and he had just gone outside and shot the damn wolf? Well, then he would have been mitigating the threat by directly addressing the cause. That would be mitigation. Both are important, clearly, and that is the choice that we are going to be debating tonight in this debate, whether we should be putting more of our effort into adapting to what's coming or more of our effort into mitigating the effects of what's coming. It's not all one or all the other, but where should we be putting more of the effort? What makes the most sense? What will be the trade-offs? So here's our question. Yes or no, can humans adapt to climate change? Let's meet the people who are going to debate that question. On the team arguing that the answer is no, we start with Kaveh Madani, head of the research program at United Nations University and former deputy head of Iran's Department of Environment. He is appearing here, I want to say, in his personal capacity as a scientist and a university professor, not on behalf of the UN or any government. His partner also arguing no, Michelle Wooker, economic policy expert and founder, Gray Rhino and Company. Again, the question is, can humans adapt to climate change? Let's meet the team that says yes. First up, Matthew Kahn, Provost Professor of Economics and Spatial Sciences at the University of Southern California. And his partner, Bjorn Lomborg, President of Copenhagen Consensus Center and author of False Alarm, How Climate Change Panic Costs Us Trillions, Hurts the Poor, and Fails to Fix the Planet. Ladies and gentlemen, here they are, our four debaters, ready to get started. So we are going to go in three rounds, and obviously we begin with round one. And round one is comprised of opening statements by each debater in turn. Here up first, to argue yes to the question that humans can adapt to climate change, is Matthew Kahn. Ladies and gentlemen, Matthew Kahn.
9: Folks, good evening. It's great to be here. Climate change is a real concern. So why am I so optimistic about our future, despite the challenges we face? Climate scientists are making great progress right now, providing pinpoint predictions of the new risks we face, about the timing and the geography of extreme heat, fire risk, sea level rise, flooding, natural disaster risk. As an economist, I celebrate this Paul Revere effect. Paul Revere lived a long time ago. The climate scientists are the new Paul Revere, giving us this heads up about these new challenges we face. Folks, how do we respond to these new challenges we face? A fundamental idea from economics is that we're not passive victims. I hope there's some economists in the room tonight. I'm looking around. A few. I'm married to an economist. My son is training in economics. And I want to convey just a couple of ideas from economics, which is the root source of my optimism and why I ask you to vote in favor of the recommendation tonight. Economists reject the view that we are passive victims. We argue that we have strong incentives to adapt to the very real challenges we face. I've written two books, and I've worked on the subject of the microeconomics of adapting to climate change. I'm looking around. Did anyone read Climatopolis? Ooh, tough room. Did anyone read my 2021 Yale University Press Adapting to Climate Change book? Tough room. Well, all right. Folks, here is the Cliff Notes version of my book, my work. Three ideas I want you to take away. First, our collective imagination and ingenuity creates a thrust of entrepreneurship to help us to create the solutions we are going to need to adapt to this challenge. I believe that the world's entrepreneurs, and there's 7.5 billion of us on this planet, as we seek solutions, this demand creates supply of this sharp entrepreneurial push. Point number two, economic growth is essential for adaptation. We don't worry about Jeff Bezos or Elon Musk of how they'll adapt. We've seen Jeff Bezos take his rocket into outer space. He has rejected me as a passenger for reasons you now understand. For people in Bangladesh, for people in India, for poor people in the United States, we need them to grow richer so that they can protect themselves from the real threats we now face. A third reason I'm optimistic about our ability to adapt is government. Government plays an essential role, especially government which has economic growth behind it. We've learned from the Holland experience of how the Dutch have protected themselves from sea level rise with infrastructure which protected all of their people against these risks. So folks, why am I an optimist? I'm staring at the clock ticking down. I want to tell you about some of my graduate students at the University of Southern California. They are studying adaptation in rural Bangladesh and rural India, some of the poorest parts of the world. These individuals are not passive victims facing these challenges. These rice-growing farmers have several strategies to adapt. They can move to cities. They can switch from rice farming to shrimp farming. They can switch from rice to seeds that are more resilient. My students are studying the adaptation challenge as cautious optimists and are teaching me in their work. The future are young people working on these problems, and I'm betting on the young to help us to make the progress we need to make. So please vote yes on the initiative.
10: Thank you, Matthew Kahn. Thank you, Matthew. Thank you, Matthew Kahn. Our next debater will be arguing no in answer to the question, can humans adapt to climate change? That is Michelle Wooker. Ladies and gentlemen, Michelle Wooker.
11: Good evening. So everybody on this stage agrees on a lot of things, on the importance of ingenuity and creativity. I think deep down we are all optimists, otherwise we wouldn't be working on this. We agree that climate change is real. It's caused by humans. And sadly, we also agree that efforts to mitigate it, to reduce greenhouse gases over the years have been mother's rule. So why are we even arguing? It really, as we said, comes down to mitigation, if you excuse the wonk speak, basically reducing greenhouse gases to prevent more need for adaptation, which, as you hear, is protecting ourselves from the effects of climate change. My work focuses on big, obvious, high-impact crises like climate change. They're the sorts of things that are right in front of us that we're talking about, that we know are happening. Picture a giant gray rhino charging right at you and giving you a choice of what to do. So my work has shown me, first of all, that humans are way worse than we'd like to think at both recognizing and acting on these gray rhinos. We've got cognitive biases and perverse incentives that are really messing us up. But I've also realized that we are not condemned to ignore these things like climate change. However, there are really two extremes of people and some in the middle. On the one end are the people who recognize it, who do what they can, who don't need to know exactly the details, but they know that something is urgent and they deal with it. The other ones say, well, it's not that serious. Oh, yeah, we can deal with it. Oh, it's somebody else's responsibility. And what I'd like you to consider tonight is sort of where you are on that spectrum. And of course, climate change is quite daunting. And I could cite studies until I'm blue in the face and you are all asleep. I'm not going to do that. Just going to say that some of the world's leading scholars and scientists have concluded that it's quite possible for us to come to a safe point, to reduce global warming to a point where we can feel confident we can survive with as little as 1% of GDP each year. Every year, we spend 7% of GDP to subsidize fossil fuels, the very things that are causing the problem. So taxpayers are paying for the subsidies, and then they're paying to clean them up. So that's not quite okay. But if we were just to switch those subsidies, those funds, and some of the financing that's right now going to dirty fuels to clean fuels, we could prompt one of the biggest economic and social transformations since the internet, since electricity, since the steam engine. Our colleagues and us both agree that we need to invest in research and development. We also need to invest in installation of clean tech to bring the rest of the world who doesn't have enough electricity onto the grid, but through cleaner ways. This will reduce poverty. It will help us to be healthier and cleaner and safer. Adaptation is just basically spending money to stay in place. So what I want you to go away with tonight is to think about, can we afford to risk that climate change won't be as bad as expected? Can we afford to count on humans adapting as much as we need it? I think you know the answer for me is no, and I'm hoping that you all will vote no to come to the same conclusion. Thank you very much.
10: Thank you, Michelle Wooker. So we are halfway through the opening round of this debate. We have four debaters, two teams of two, fighting it out over this question. Can humans adapt to climate change?
8: I'm John Donvan. We'll be right back with more Open to Debate.

0: The Trump administration continues to push its tariff agenda as some U.S. businesses get refunds from tariffs struck down by the Supreme Court earlier this year. But will any of that money make its way back to shoppers?
1: It's like the retailer stirred the tax into the batter. So once it's cooked into the cake, you can't just back it out.
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0: Welcome back to Open to Debate. I'm John Donvan. Today's episode asks, can humans adapt to climate change? We're now in the middle of opening statements.
1: Ladies and gentlemen, Bjørn Lomborg.
2: Thank you. The question in front of you is, can humans adapt to climate change? And the overwhelming answer is yes, because we've done so in many different ways before. We're very adaptive species. We live pretty much everywhere on the planet. We live in frigid Greenland and in hot, humid Singapore. We live where hurricanes hit or where floods strike. We live in the driest of deserts or in Seattle. We live everywhere. We live on ranges that are much grander than anything climate can throw at us. And that's because we already adapt. This is the stuff that we're really good at. We know this across a wide range of areas. So we have good studies that show that we adapt to all of the negative impacts from climate change. So both for heat waves, for droughts, for storms, and for floods, we've become better and better at handling these problems. That means that the damage costs, both in terms of dead and in terms of impact, have gone down, both for rich and for poor countries. Why? Because we adapt. But, of course, my esteemed opponents are going to say, sure, maybe we could adapt, but it's going to get much worse in the future. No, that's not what the models show us. So take, for instance, hurricanes. We know hurricanes are going to be more ferocious because of global warming. That's absolutely true. But because we're also more resilient, because we're also richer, because we know how to deal with that much better, the models show that we will actually see less damage in percent of GDP by the end of the century because of hurricanes. Actually, it'd be about half. And we know this across a wide range of areas is actually true. So take, for instance, the UN estimate that by the end of the century, we will be much better off as a civilization. If you take the middle scenario, the middle of the road scenario, as they call it, the average person in the world will be 450% as rich as he or she is today. That's a fantastic achievement, but that's without climate change. So what will climate change do? Well, we know, because there's lots of people who spend a lot of time looking at this. And what they found was, if you take a look at the models that underpin Biden's climate administration's arguments, or if you take the only climate economist who's ever won the Nobel Prize in climate economics, they show us that, yes, climate change will mean we will be less well off. So instead of being 450% as rich by the end of the century, we will only be 434% as rich. That's a problem. But it's not the end of the world. Actually, it's still a much, much better world.
1: Thank you, Bjørn Lomborg. Thank you, Bjørn Lomborg. And our final debater will be answering no to the question, can humans adapt to climate change? Here is Kaveh Madani. Ladies and gentlemen, Kaveh Madani.
3: So I'm probably one of the very few people in the opposite camp of typical discussions that Bjorn gets into, who agrees with a lot of points he says. And that's costly for me and my community. But the reason for that is because I come from the developing world. When, with a lot of different perspectives based on experience, but when it comes to conclusions, my conclusion is different, because my field of study is different. I model complex systems. I use math to model the systems that involve humans and nature to advise policy, tell the decision makers what to do, how to deal with trade-offs, how to avoid the unintended consequences. The first thing I learn in complexity is that we don't know a lot of things. The uncertainty is huge. Not only we don't know a lot of things, but also we don't know that we don't know a lot of things. Now, how do you manage something that you don't know much about? We hear that people have been able to adapt. For a person coming from an area which is a little, maybe a few thousand years older than the United States or Europe, I tell you that there are civilizations that have gone away. We don't know about them. Historians and archaeologists find them one after another, and including some in Iran. There are the people who didn't adapt, who couldn't tolerate, who didn't, were not able to adapt to a long drought. And they went out, you know, their civilization was washed away. They're gone. You don't hear about those who didn't survive. This game, we can in this game talk about the narratives that we like. The reason that we don't have a common narrative today is complexity. In a complex system, no one knows exactly what is going on. So now I can pick and choose the narratives I like. And 180 degrees are different from what we hear from our opponents, or say the things they say. The reason that both sides might be correct is because we don't know what's happening. Within complex systems, what we need to do is to manage and navigate through complexity. Tonight is the night of managing uncertainty while valuing ethics. This is a decision which is related to ethics. This is a decision related to your social system and value system. We can argue that if all those people who got contracted COVID had died, not much could have happened to our GDP. Still, we could make improvements, right? And quality of life is better right now. Social distancing, masks, staying at home, they were all mitigation measures that could have not been needed. We would have eventually adopted. We would have eventually discovered the vaccine, and the life is better today than what it was before. But if you go back in time, would you make a decision of no mitigation and all going all for adaptation? That's a question of ethics. So people die. Yes, old people would have died from COVID. They had lived a happy life, so it doesn't matter much. What you don't hear is how this statistics is different across nations. Who would suffer the most from the decisions that we are making here as the rich? I come from a place where people don't even have the bandwidth to talk and think about a lot of things that we are talking about today. So if you're responsible, you should say mitigation is also needed. And the answer is no.
1: Thank you, Kaveh Madani. And that concludes round one of this debate, where the question being debated is, can humans adapt to climate change? I want to go to the side arguing first in support of the motion and go to you, Matthew Kahn. When you said we are not passive and you believe that humans are capable of being active and smart about adaptation and doing that well, why is that not also just as true of mitigation?
4: So the difference between adaptation and mitigation is a free rider issue. The United States right now has not passed a carbon tax. I don't know if it would pass in the room. So a distinction needs to be made to mitigate carbon. The world.
1: Can you just for people who are not familiar with the concept of carbon tax, take 15 seconds on that?
4: Higher gas taxes. How many folks vote in favor of that? So I can't. Well, mitigation would be for the whole world to agree to raise the price of gasoline by $2 a gallon. That would be a carbon tax. That would accelerate the electric vehicle push. I have worked for 25 years now on climate change adaptation because I'm so worried that the world has not solved the free rider issue that everyone hopes that everyone else will mitigate. In contrast with adaptation, to protect our families, to protect our loved ones, we have incentives to be proactive in seeking solutions to heat, fire risk, flood risk. For any of the plagues that can be named by climate scientists, we have strong incentives to seek solutions, and that creates a market incentive, the invisible hand focused on adaptation.
3: There are lots of scientists who say different things. It's because the uncertainty is huge. The gentleman sitting next to Bjorn has done a study published in 2021. I was asked to review an earlier version of it by one of your co-authors. Tell us how much is the loss of GDP by the end of the century without mitigation and with mitigation.
4: So Kaveh's right that I don't love predicting out to the year 2100, but our estimates are in line with what Bjorn presented, that we predict that at the end of the century, world GNP would be 6% lower than it would have been. And so think of yourself, if you weighed 6% less, are you feeling thin? So I'm grateful that you read the paper, but I viewed it as rare. It's in line with what Bjorn presented a couple of minutes ago.
1: Matthew, you are so grateful for every word of yours ever read by anybody. Very charming, actually.
3: Matt, correct me if I'm wrong, but if their mitigation policies are implemented, then what is the loss?
4: So I like your point, but there would be costs incurred for achieving that benefit. So we have to do cost benefit analysis.
3: So what was the number you said in the paper? 1%. So if you stand by the Paris Agreement, and Matt is the first author of that paper, it's 1%. If you add variability within nations, the cost, the GDP loss would be 13%. Read that paper, please. So 13% of loss. That's not my point that if you're right or Nordhaus is right, it's we are all wrong because models are wrong. Model depends on our assumptions. What we don't tell you is our assumptions, and we make all these assumptions. Tell me one model in the world that has projected the future of COVID-19 crisis correctly. Just one model. All of those models were wrong, but they were useful because they created a sense of urgency to convince the political leaders to take action. People were dying in China, Italy, in Iran. Still, we were dismissing it in the United States, saying that this is like a flu. This is a third world problem. This is a mismanagement problem. When it hit us, when people started dying here, then we took action. Now, you want to gamble with the future?
1: Let Bjorn get into the conversation here. And Bjorn, I'm not sure if you want to take this directly from where Kaveh left it, but I'm interested in the point he made in his opening, which I think he was just now actually fundamentally referring back to, that systems are so complex that your optimism about adaptability, it reflects a naivete about just how bad things could get because we just don't know.
2: Yeah. And I'm also a little surprised about that we want to use our ability to do good policy in COVID as a way to showcase how we should be doing it in this. I think we all agree that I think most governments came out really badly in pretty much all of this. I don't think modeling came out particularly good. But, and this is very important, what really mattered in both COVID and in what we're going to do with climate is how resilient we are as societies. So what we found, for instance, for COVID was that it really mattered that we trust each other, that we have good information systems, that we have good understanding of what are the health parameters that we need and that we can get that implemented. What that really tells us is it's again about adaptation. And that goes to your question and really.
1: Wait. I just want to say I'd love Michelle to get into the conversation. Sure. If you want this opening, Michelle, to jump in, or you can yield to Kaveh.
5: Absolutely. Well, this really is about decision making and action under uncertainty. I mean, if you see smoke coming out of a house, you don't know if it's going to burn down the whole building or the temperature or all these other little details, but you know that you shouldn't run into the house unless you're a fireman with a fire hose. And there's so many situations where we've got enough of a warning that we know we need to act. And as humans, we tend to either be overconfident about our ability to handle something, or if it's so big and overwhelming, we just say, okay, well, someone else can deal with it. Let's just think about something else. These are biases that every day get in the way of dealing with things. And no, we don't know what's going to happen. But what I'm pretty sure of is that if we want adaptation to work, we need to be doing a heck of a lot more mitigation right now. Because if we're not doing more mitigation, the odds that we're going to be able to adapt to those much higher temperature swings and extreme weather is going to be much, much lower.
1: Does the example that Bjorn cited of the Dutch, of the Netherlands, having figured out how to keep the sea back as a community, does that not blow you away as an example of adaptation that's an amazing scale against a very, very serious challenge, and helps make his point that we can be really, really, really good at it when necessary?
5: Well, you know, I've used that example quite a bit in talking about gray rhino threats from weather. But I've also read recently that some of those systems that were built are now being revisited because they're not sure that the something that was built for a, you know, 1,000-year storm is actually going to be every 1,000-year storm. So storms are getting stronger and stronger and stronger. So yes, we need to be doing some of that adaptation, but if the temperatures rise as much as the world's leading scientists think they are, then Netherlands is going to have to, you know, go back and redo its system.
4: But, John, can I jump in?
1: Yeah, please do. Matthew.
4: So no piece of capital, including this building, lasts forever. We're always rebuilding housing, roads. Our knowledge increases every day. There are so many educated people in the world. The world's more and more people are becoming educated in the developing world. If we have sufficient imagination about the challenges we face, including what Michelle just outlined, there's going to be innovation and experimentation. We are not passive victims here. Our opponents are trying to shift the debate to what's the optimal carbon tax. I don't think that's what we're discussing
5: tonight.
4: You're
5: putting words in our mouth.
3: No.
5: We did not say that at all. You can't do that. That's cheating.
4: So Kaveh, in discussing my paper, talked about what is the trade-off of reducing greenhouse gas emissions, of what are the benefits and costs, and said that it passes a cost-benefit test. To an economist, that's an equivalent of what is the right carbon tax here.
3: You know, I try to say that your narrative, scientific paper, is in contrast with it.
4: No, that's false. You're
3: saying
4: exactly
3: 13.
4: Aligned
3: what was the number you said, Bjorn? GDP loss by the end of the century.
1: 4%.
3: 4%. And you have said in your paper 13%.

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1: My point here was that we have our all narratives because we run different models. Because of the complexity in the system and a lot of assumptions we are making, our narratives are not have okay. different values. But wait, about adaptation.
2: Before you move on to that point, you've just made a really important point. I just want to know how it landed with your opponents. Is Kaveh right that different models can have dramatically different outcomes? And you got to go back to the model. You got to look at the assumptions. Should that be something that the audience builds into their understanding of how all of this research is done and how these conclusions are reached?
3: So in writing that paper, which Kaveh kindly cited, I actually disagreed with my co-authors of taking our historical findings from 1960 to the present and extrapolating out 80 years.
2: So he is right. The assumptions.
1: You were the first author of that paper.
3: So first author. No, economics is alphabetical. But John, what our study was up to is asking when it's been hotter in the recent past, what has happened to economic growth? And Kaveh's right that economic growth is slower, but it's not negative. It's at the margins that Bjorn sketched. I was uncomfortable extrapolating out 82 years. FDR was our president roughly 82 years ago. Would he imagine the Tesla, Zoom, our night to night? And so the world changes because of innovation. And so I was very uncomfortable with that extrapolation out to the year 2100.
2: We'll be right back after a short break. This is Open to Debate. I'm John Donvan.

0: James Spooner grew up as a punk rocker with a mohawk, but as a mixed race kid, he didn't always feel like he belonged. Then he found Afropunk.
1: There was a band called Bushmon. The band was all black. The audience was very black. For the first time, it felt like being black in the punk scene was an asset.
0: I'm Amory Sievertson. That's on the next On Point.
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3: On the next Fresh Air, Lisa Kudrow. She's up for two Emmys for the final season of The Comeback, playing Valerie Cherish, an actress who will endure almost anything to keep working. We'll talk about saying goodbye to a character she's played over the span of 21 years and why she recently binged the series Friends for the first time. 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
5: Welcome back to Open to Debate. I'm John Donvan. We're in the discussion portion of our debate on this question. Can humans adapt to climate change? Let's get back to it.
6: The problem is that none of us knows how to extrapolate and talk about something that the world, when we were on it, hasn't experienced. The human species have not experienced this. Now, another thing we don't talk about is how people can suffer differently. You're saying in Bangladesh, people adapt. I manage water in Iran. There are people who lose jobs and get unemployed and migrate to cities, and they don't have anything to do. Tell me who the Middle Eastern terrorists are. The farmers who lost jobs, lots of them.
5: You're saying owing to climate
6: conditions? No, I'm not saying so. I'm saying loss of jobs and unemployment can lead to this. It can be a simple drought that you're not prepared for.
5: All right, so your side did make an argument that people can move, people can change crops, can change seeds, and that migration's an option. And I think your opponents are really questioning the whole migration is an option. I mean, it's an exceedingly disruptive option, I think they're saying.
7: No.
8: And yes. I'm not arguing that this is about migration. I haven't even talked about migration. I'd be happy to do that. But I think I just want to come back to the point that I was making here, because you're being told a story. First of all, there's a lot of different conversations going on here. You're being told that climate change is bad, so you need to vote no to that we should do adaptation. What?
9: No, that's not what
8: if
9: we said.
8: If you want adaptation. No,
9: that's
8: sorry. I've
9: said.
8: Got to
9: say,
8: yeah.
5: I've been here too. That's really not what they're saying. I really not.
8: Okay. Tell me what they're saying. I'm not sure.
9: Well, but I actually just wanted to go back to the Tesla.
8: No, please tell me what it is that you're saying.
6: What is the motion?
9: The motion is, can we adapt?
6: Without.
8: No, there's no what without. I'm sorry.

0: no. But
1: just a minute. I just want to get a very important point. You mentioned Tesla. So you're talking about all these costs of mitigation. Well, Tesla is an example of mitigation. And all of these other innovations are things that are actually creating jobs, creating value. And so when you're calculating the cost benefit of mitigation or adaptation, you need to look at mitigation as investment is something that's going to keep paying off into the future. And adaptation, you know, you put a bunch of riprap along the shores or whatever it is that you do. You know, there certainly is resilient infrastructure that I think is really fantastic. But a lot of adaptation is basically just scrambling to stay in place. And so the Tesla reference, I think, is really, really relevant to what we're talking about here.
2: Bjorn.
3: I didn't hear what you were actually saying. But no, Teslas, if you haven't noticed, we have to pay people about $10,000 across the world to buy these electric cars. Norway is leading the world because they're actually giving you so much money. They have money because they have oil. That they are paying. So there's a choice between buying a gasoline power car that costs what it would cost here in the U.S. or an electric car that basically is free. The argument was that we live in a very uncertain world where we don't know what's up and down. Things could be really bad, so we better do something about mitigation. And my point was, well, that happens to be true for all different investments also in China and Russia and Ukraine and North Korea and all the other challenges that we're facing. But there's one thing that we know would actually work for all of these. That's adaptation. And that's why, and sorry, I'm just a stickler for words. I thought the question that we were talking about tonight was, can humans adapt to climate change? And the simple answer is, not only can we, but that is the way that we're going to safeguard ourselves. When our opponents are telling you, but it could get really bad, there is no point in saying that that doesn't mean we should make sure we adapt even more. That is the way that we make sure our kids and grandkids are safe. That's the way that we can make sure that.
2: And I think they're saying that we may be in a situation where the situation becomes beyond adaptation. Am I correct? All right.
1: Exactly.
2: That a point would come where adaptation might not ever be enough.
3: And
2: that you're living in the house made of straw, so, and the wolf does blow.
4: So the argument is that if you only count on our smartness and don't plan ahead, investing in the power to adapt, investing in education, innovation, and all of these or a mitigation measure. If you don't do these things, you cannot adapt. So in the future,
2: I agree.
4: So counting on this is, so can the humans adapt to climate change if there is no action today? That's the answer, no, and that's what we are defending. Otherwise, I mean, why would I come here and say, as a climate change person who is pushing for climate change adaptation and saying that we have to take action, we say we cannot adapt, so what? All our efforts are useless.
2: All right, we're going to go to audience questions now. I need you to really ask a question. I need it to be terse. I need it to be on point. I need it not to repeat material we've already covered. You're going to be great, right? Can you tell us your first name or last name?
5: My name is Ed Cook. I'm a professor at the University of Richmond, and I teach decision-making under uncertainty, and you've talked about that. My question is, given that it's all very uncertain, how do we go about making a decision whether or not we're going to spend $1 trillion, $100 trillion, or $1 million trillion on this problem?
2: That is such a well-formed question. That's the model. Who would like to take it first? Either side.
1: I'm happy to.
2: Go for it.
1: Well, I think the biggest thing is, you know, what are you getting on your return for that investment? And I think you're going to get a lot bigger return on your investment in mitigation right now, because if it's something that's clean tech, it's going to clean the air, it's going to make energy and transport much less expensive, that there's going to address some health problems from the reduction in particulate matter in the air, and then that's going to go on into the future, and that's going to make it more possible for people who want to adapt. Adaptation often just stops with what you do, and then the next time the sea levels rise further, then it doesn't work anymore. So I would look at the total return on your investment, and mitigation is it.
3: And Michelle is exactly right. Unfortunately, she's exactly wrong on the numbers. I mean, we know these numbers. Most of the stuff that you spend on mitigation will have very little impact far out into the future. So you're fundamentally saying, all right, let's spend an enormous amount of money. So, for instance, the Bank of America estimate that going net zero will cost us about $5 trillion a year. That's a lot of money. Of course, nobody's actually going to come up with that money. But $5 trillion a year. And yet the net benefits will only start towards the second part of the century. However, if you invest in adaptation, you can help people now. And especially, of course, when you worry about poor people, the question is, do you worry about helping poor people now? Or do you worry about helping them ineffectively in 100 years when they're much richer? And the overwhelming estimate is that you should help them now with the things that they actually need, much of which is adaptation, but also many, many other things like not dying from tuberculosis and malaria and all these other things. So again, there is very good evidence, and I totally agree that we should look at what's the cost and the benefits, but it gives you a very different answer.
2: We have a question that came in on Slido from Jeremy. I'm not sure where you are out there, but I want to take your question. Do you support increased use of nuclear power in addition to renewables? If not, why not, in the light of dangers of climate change? I feel that that's a question more to your side. So
4: it's just because I'm Iranian?
2: No.
4: See, don't profile me. No,
1: well,
4: I get that questions at the border every time I cross. But listen, this is a, this, you know, so I you know, I
2: and Michelle can join this question as well. Okay.
4: I told you that I have a lot in common with Bjorn when it comes to thinking. We have a lot of defective policies. We have a lot of biases. We reject a lot of things that we don't like or have a bad memory of, or we rush into making some big decisions. Now, when it comes to nuclear, at least our studies show that when you consider their different footprints, water footprint, carbon footprint, land footprint, and cost. And by the way, carbon should not be the only driver of making decisions. There are also other footprints to think about. Nuclear can be a promising source of energy. Now, this is a scary thing to say because of the history of nuclear and what we have seen so far in different parts of the world. So what we have seen so far is that nuclear energy can be abused in certain ways. You know, I think if you...
2: Yeah.
4: You know, and then the issue of waste and ethical responsibilities and so on. So when it comes to innovation and new technology and so on, there is a new generation of nuclear energy that at the micro scale that is being promising. Still, we don't know
2: okay,
4: enough
2: let about. Me just take that to the other side.
3: So fundamentally, nuclear is not dangerous, but it is very costly. And so in most places, new third generation nuclear is not particularly a good idea. We see that in the UK and Finland, many other places have become incredibly expensive. But don't shut down existing nuclear power plants. You've just paid for them. You've already commissioned, you already committed yourself to paying the decommissioning cost. When they're running, they're incredibly cheap. So it's very, very stupid to shut down like the U.S. and Germany has been doing. Please don't do that.
2: And that concludes round two of this debate, where our resolution is, can humans adapt to climate change? And that's the question we're asking. And here's where we are. We are about to hear brief closing statements from each debater. First up to argue the yes position, once again, Matthew Kahn.
0: Folks, thank you. I have had a great time, and I think that we've made a strong case tonight to our strong ability to make progress. We have empirical benchmarks of our progress in adapting to the challenge. I don't predict out to the year 2100. My co-authors wanted to, but I refuse to. I am very optimistic that we will make great progress relative to what we've achieved in the past. Two final ideas. How will California adapt to climate change? We will pinpoint where is the areas without fire risk and flood risk. We will upzone there. We will use insurance pricing to nudge people to higher ground where they will be safer. How will India adapt to climate change? Folks, urbanization and moving to cities such as Richmond, such as New Delhi, is a way to adapt because urbanization and education go hand in hand. Farmers face a challenge in adapting relative to urbanites. And so in thinking of your children's future, I am optimistic about my son's future because of human ingenuity. And so I ask you to support the proposal tonight. Thank you.
2: Thank you, Matthew Kahn. And here to argue for the last time on the no side, Michelle Wooker.
6: So
1: So do we notice climate change right now? I live in Chicago. I have a view of Lake Michigan from my office window. The lake actually laps up against my building. And at one point in the last several years, the lake was up 40 feet over the previous record. And I noticed this because when I moved there 8 years ago, I had an idiot puppy who would run around barking her fool head off on the dog beach, which is now under 20-something odd feet of water. This is what you might call a first world problem. And it really is. And that's actually my point, is that as we were talking about, developing countries are most at risk from climate change. They are the ones who will benefit most from mitigation measures. And the mitigation measures in those countries, as they grow and need more energy, will yield a huge, huge benefit. The questions we're asking tonight are related to that. Are we okay with living in such a way that the rich countries can do what they need to adapt, but everyone else in the world can't? If you think that the ethical and practical answer to those questions is no, then I urge you to vote no on the resolution tonight. Thank you.
2: Thank you, Michelle Wooker. And one more word from the yes side, Bjorn Lomborg, ladies and gentlemen. Bjorn Lomborg.
3: Thank you. I feel like our opponents here are trying to sort of switch the conversation to say, do you want to be good people or do you want to vote yes? Right? They're basically trying to shame you into saying, no, you should vote no, because we shouldn't adapt. We should spend lots and lots of money on cutting carbon emissions. Let's just think about that for a second. How successful have we been so far? Well, in a surprisingly underreported report from the UN just before COVID hit, the UN Environment Program estimated that the net impact of all climate policies since 2005 has been zero. They said they could not tell the difference between the world that we actually live in and the world that would not have cared about climate change since 2005. So my honored opponents are basically suggesting to you that you should skip what the question says and just vote no, because it doesn't feel like we're doing the right thing. I would suggest to you humbly that you should answer the question and that we should do the smart stuff and that we should actually do the stuff that will not only help rich people, but that is also what poor people both can afford and will help them a lot more as they're poor. Thank you.
2: Thank you, Bjorn Lomborg. And our final statement will be arguing the no answer to the question. Here is Kaveh Madani.
4: So I think the two of us are here to say that mitigation is needed in addition to adaptation, and you cannot count on our smartness, because we might get everything wrong. Now, if we are thinking that we don't know a lot, we become less arrogant and we try to understand what is going on. And as Bjorn is saying correctly, we have to come up with better ways of implementing policies and designing them. Current policies are a lot of them are defective. They might even have the unintended consequences that make things worse. But that doesn't mean that we should give up on mitigations, because in the future we get smart and we will find the solution. And let me say this loudly, that climate change is only one of the byproducts of unsustainable development. Only one of them. There are lots of other things that we need to address. And investing in poverty alleviation, and as a person coming from the developing world, and I understand this is very much needed, you know, investing in fixing this issue, improving health and so many other things. All of these are indeed mitigation measures to increase the capacity of those societies to adapt. So if you want to stick to ethics and think about the justice and think about all of the world, not we as in the people in this room, but as all the humans in this planet, on this planet, please vote no.
2: All right, that concludes round three, and that also concludes the argumentation section of this debate. And now it's time to learn which side has changed the most minds. So on the first vote, 61% of you said yes to the question, can humans adapt to climate change? 23 said no. 16% were undecided. On the second vote, the team that was arguing yes, their first vote was 61%. Their second vote was 50%, which I think tells you where this is going to go. The team on the other side arguing no, their first vote was 23%. Their second vote was 42%. So they pulled over 19 percentage points. So I want to say this, however, both sides always pull over people to their side. And the really our whole point in doing this is not saying who's right and who's not. We just want to hear the conversation and the argument, and we want to see how you all reacted to it. And we've heard you react to it, and we appreciate that. But more than that, we appreciate that the debaters got here and presented the best arguments that they could. It's clear this argument is not done. We're going to be hearing about it a lot more into the future, and maybe we hope to do some of that on this stage. To all four of you, thank you. To this audience, thank you. I'm John Donvan. We'll see you next time. Hi all, John Donvan speaking to you from that very future, or at least a few years into it, to give you a brief update on what has happened since the debate. A few short months after these arguments were made, President Biden passed his major legislation, the Inflation Reduction Act, which heavily invested in cutting emissions and gave hope that political will for mitigation efforts can materialize. However, since President Trump came back into office, not only did he step back from the international climate agenda by withdrawing from the Paris Climate Agreement for a second time, he has also rolled back many of the efforts made by Biden and expanded the subsidies and tax cuts for fossil fuels. So the debate on this question continues. And before we wrap, I want to invite you to join us at our Substack page to tell us your thoughts and feelings on this topic, climate change adaptation or mitigation. We'd love to hear from you. And thank you for tuning in. As a nonprofit, our work is made possible by listeners like you, by the Rosenkranz Foundation, and by supporters of Open to Debate. Robert Rosenkranz is our chairman. Our CEO is Leah Matthau. That is it for this week. I'm John Donvan. Join me next week for more Open to Debate.
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11: Health nut, but I will occasionally look on the side of a cereal box for nutrition information. I try to eat organic and mostly vegetarian because the data are pretty clear that a diet full of red meat isn't very good for you, not to mention the planet. But long before the NIH and FDA started giving guidelines and releasing studies about how to eat well, many people often took some guidance from a different source, religion. And this goes way beyond the rules of kosher or not eating meat on Fridays. Spiritual purity, divine will, and moral codes influenced what, how, and when people ate for thousands of years. But with the rise of modern nutritional science in the 19th century, people began to favor scientific advice over religious ideas about how to eat. Until now.
12: I get a lot of questions about how to start eating healthy and working out as a Christian girly.
13: Somehow we've separated our faith from our food choices, even though God gave us clear guidance on how to nourish our bodies.
11: A new generation of Christian health influencers is putting the God back in nutritional guidance.
14: If I'm continuing to be unhealthy, that's not what God intended for me, because when we're healthy, we're able to do more of His work and be that influencer, because that's what He's called us all to be, is being an influencer.
11: And some of this faith-based health guidance is happening at the expense of science altogether.
15: Today, I'm sharing 5 diet tips from the Bible to help you experience a better tomorrow.
13: And today I want to answer the question, what is the Bible diet?
16: I'm going to tell you about a specific food in the Bible now getting lots of attention for its ability to slow aging and degeneration.
11: And these messages seem to be less about health and more about weight loss.
17: Really what I wanted to do today is to share with you what faith and weight loss have to do with each other. After having lost 85 pounds.
18: Last year, I lost 50 pounds, and I did that by including God on my wellness journey.
19: God does not want you to be fat. He doesn't.
11: I'm Dave DeSteno, and on this episode of How God Works, we're going to talk to historian and religious scholar Catherine Newell about the long circular history connecting spiritual and physical health in America.
13: We can't really tease apart the notion of morality, vegetarianism, health, and Christianity. This is all a moral question.
11: Centuries-old religious ideals of virtue and purity are now being repackaged as Christian diet culture. And according to New York Times writer Jessica Gross, it's not creating healthier or holier people.
20: I found it kind of heartbreaking to make someone feel that if their body didn't look a certain way, that they were basically going to hell.
11: We all want to live healthy, happy lives. And if done right, nutrition and religion can support that goal. On this episode, we'll take a look at some recurring themes uniting morality and food, for better and worse, and see if we might reconnect faith and health in positive ways. Ways that are informed by tradition and history, but also true to science. Thinness has long defined mainstream beauty standards, but lately that message has taken on a new shape.
21: If you don't know me, my name is Alex Clark. And The Guardian recently accused me of running a psyop to turn American women thin, fertile, and conservative. I'm here to publicly say the accusations are true.
11: Alex Clark is a 32-year-old host of the conservative Christian health podcast, Culture Apothecary, produced by Turning Point USA.
22: What if the Bible isn't just a spiritual guide, but a health manual we've been ignoring? In today's episode, we're diving into food, faith, and radical healing.
11: An early and vocal supporter of RFK Jr., she's become a spokesperson for the branch of the Make America Healthy Again brand of holistic health and eating that's often linked to Christian values and sacred texts.
22: Than gluten, and whether Jesus would shop at your local grocery store, essentially. This conversation will challenge everything you thought you knew about clean eating, natural medicine, and what it really means to treat your body as a temple.
11: When it comes to religion and health, the focus usually centers on the notion that physical health is a spiritual responsibility. If your body is a temple, a gift of God, then looking after it is an expression of faith. But Clark is one of many Christian diet influencers who have raised alarm bells among critics like Jessica Gross, who find her message misleading and opportunistic. Because according to Jessica, what's different about this movement is the messaging around health seems less grounded in faith and maybe more dressed up in it. And that outfit can sometimes look an awful lot like a size 2 dress.
22: I don't mean literal thin, like, oh my gosh, like Kate Moss, 1990s anorexia, okay? Thin,
21: so for
22: healthy.
21: Me, I am learning everything I can to prepare myself to be the best wife and mother that I can be one day, if that is God's will for my life. I'm learning about how to take care of my health. I'm learning how to limit my toxins.
20: Alex Clark, I think part of what she's trying to say is that to be a mainstream approved of woman, you have to look a certain way and behave a certain way. Diet, exercise, religion, and politics as all sort of mashed up together, and how she defines the conservative brand for 20 and 30 something women. And so the idea of how women are supposed to look, and thinness is part of how women are supposed to look. And so the idea that being pleasing to your community and being pleasing to God involves a certain body type is prevalent, and it is appealing to some people. So it is more about translating what the broader culture is telling women, seeing what is popular in mainstream culture, and then retrofitting it so that it appeals to a Christian audience whose references are around Christianity and the New Testament and usually evangelical culture.
11: Over the past 20 years, there's been a movement, probably more so among progressives, to not have any type of body shaming, to welcome and celebrate all types of bodies. In fact, you saw, you know, many of the lingerie companies and fitness companies showing plus sizes and things. And this seems to be a weird mishmash of a reaction against that.
20: Fitness has never been out of fashion. I don't care what anybody says. I have been a sentient consumer of women's media for over 30 years. And I can tell you that thin has always been in. So I think that there are periods of time when the extremity of the thinness gets more intense. But we also know that body weight and health are not a one-to-one relationship. It's more complicated than that. So I think it is sort of an unnuanced reactionary pushback to a mainstream culture that was maybe a little less punishing. But I have a middle school daughter, and I have a lot of friends who have had teenage daughters, even in the moment where the claim was, oh, you know, the mainstream doesn't care about body weight. I can tell you that every young woman of any political persuasion feels pressure about the way that they look. Boys too. This conversation is focused a bit more on women, but men obviously feel body weight and body image pressures is slightly different. It's more about being muscular and big. But certainly they face their own set of pressures. And so I think the idea that in the mainstream, there was this like incredible body positivity, mainstream acceptance of non-normative bodies. Just like the whole thing was overstated to begin with in terms of the pressures that people felt.
11: Jessica sees the female beauty standard as consistently skinny focused. What does change, though, is the framing of the messages around thinness.
20: Diet advice and fitness advice is ubiquitous on social media. It is everywhere. It is particularly targeted to young women. And there is a version of that that appeals to religious Christians.
11: In this new conservative movement, a thriving online community uniting some Maha moms with Christian fitfluencers is building a new brand of femininity linking faith, Christianity, and thinness in pursuit of the elusive goal of wellness, where being thin doesn't just make you beautiful, it makes you morally superior. Because it's not just the fashion industry or Hollywood that wants you to be thin. It's God.
0: When we reclaim our food, we reclaim our health, and we reclaim power.
11: Take your health into your own hands. The message seems empowering and countercultural. I'm a health-minded vegetarian, in part thanks to the last healthy food movement of organic farming, rejecting the bad practices of big agriculture. These days, though, it's about calling out big food, big pharma, looking after our own best interests when the multi-billion dollar corporations won't.
20: I think because of our history of individualism is so sort of baked into all American behavior and ideology that coupled with the loss of trust in institutions writ large means that the focus on individual actions and individual behavior has become ever stronger because fewer and fewer people trust that they can reform institutions to serve them. I think we're in a moment where there is an increasing amount of individualistic pressure on people to maintain their health all by themselves and pushing the idea that if anything goes wrong with your health, that is your fault. You're doing something wrong. You're not eating the right food. You're not doing the right exercises. People want to be healthy, right? I think that is the sort of baseline. People want to be healthy. They want to live long lives because I don't think that on its face, there is anything wrong or sinister with wanting to feel healthy in your body, wanting to eat food that fuels you in a, you know, appropriate way.
11: I completely agree that to take care of one's body, to treat it with respect, to view that, you know, if you're a person of faith, this body comes in some ways from God. And just like we're supposed to take care of the earth, we should take care of our bodies. That's a great message. But where a shame comes into the point or living up to unrealistic expectations, then yeah, that's where the problems come.
20: There is certainly a cultural pressure that is specifically directed to women from other women, from men, from advertising constantly. And it is very hard to avoid.
11: Although when you add religion to the mix, is it harder to avoid if you're a person of faith? Because now it's not just like what some culture wants, but it's infused with this idea that this is what God wants. And if you don't do it, you're morally failing.
20: Yeah. I mean, that is why I was driven to write the piece, because I found it kind of heartbreaking to make someone feel that if their body didn't look a certain way, that they were basically going to hell. Like, that's a terrible message to give anyone.
11: But this can work the other way, too. Some studies show that religion and spirituality, especially when people feel they have a secure relationship with God, are associated with a positive body image. When people believe that a higher power has made each person to be unique in mind and body, there is no weight cutoff for God's love. Here, the emphasis turns away from outward appearances to focus on a more functional view of the body and a more holistic view of beauty. Religious teachings that emphasize personal value over physical appearance and advocate for balance and moderation can lead to healthy eating habits too, while they also encourage an acceptance that can make women more resilient to the larger cultural pressures around diet and beauty. But in many ways, the Christian Fitfluencer movement exemplified by Clark and others does just the opposite. Rather than emphasize God's love for every body, regardless of appearance or weight, it leans toward physical conformity. And a lot of that is tied up in conforming to traditional gender roles.
1: This weekend, you're going to hear about what it means to embrace your femininity and get back to the traditional ways of life. From everything, from faith to food to parenting.
11: Now, don't get me wrong. There can be value in hearkening back to tradition. In fact, one of the main things we talk about on this show is the wisdom of some ancient ideas and practices. Ideas around valuing family, friends, and the like. But the idea that traditional gender roles and diets are the only true ways to be healthy, and that modern science is leading people down a path to sickness and unhappiness, is, according to Jessica, a dangerous case of selective memory.
20: I think people have a real false nostalgia about the past. The idea that people in previous generations were more sort of pure or unsullied than we are now because we have more scientific and modern fixes, requires amnesia.
3: So first of all, the notion of making America healthy again is, I think it's problematic from a number of angles.
11: Historian and religion scholar Catherine Newell can attest that the old days in America weren't necessarily the healthier days.
3: Dipping even a toe into the history of food and eating in America is to realize never really been very healthy. So much so that other countries have long had guides to, if you come to America as a tourist, just know you're going to be fed way too much. It's not going to be good. I mean, dating back to, again, Jacksonian era, there were guides for tourists coming to America that don't eat the food, it's bad. And there's too much of it.
11: In the Jacksonian era, around 200 years ago, the diet was meat, meat, and more meat. Calf brains with scrambled eggs, chicken livers and champagne sauce, curry of giblet with rice. Vegetables were an afterthought at best.
3: Frankly, most people had terrible digestion. There was this scourge of dyspepsia brought on by the fact that people ate diets rich in meat, like three different kinds of meat in one meal for some people.
11: And that meat wasn't always the freshest.
3: This is in an era before refrigeration, for example. So who knows how fresh, shall we say, or well-cooked the meat people were eating was. This was an era in the industrialization of things like bread, the really fine white flour that people still rail against today. So it's no wonder that they were not feeling well. Any city, basically, or large town, there was just sewage was a nightmare.
11: In 1832, nutrition and sanitation were already lacking when disaster struck the United States with the arrival of the cholera epidemic.
3: It arrived in the U.S. and it was devastating, and thousands of people died pretty much immediately, and it kept coming in waves. And so after this point of crisis, we see people sort of going, well, what can we do to be healthy? But it's all part of a larger picture of people trying to find a way to kind of explain to themselves these devastating pandemics and the mortality rates and the terrible things that could happen to someone in the 1830s, 1840s.
11: Now as then, people were looking for answers.
3: Who actually lived through it? It gets very much entangled with this idea of morality and virtue and what I kind of jokingly call the attitude of healthier than thou.
11: Cholera was widely believed at the time to be a plague or a form of divine punishment. The moral philosophy of that time, Newell says, was Protestant to its very core, that disease is the result of sinfulness and depravity. So many religions started preaching the gospel of health to combat it, while it was characterized by a language of condemnation that Catherine says might sound similar to what we're hearing in Christian diet culture today.
3: So much of the rhetoric around health and food and so forth today, it's just literally could be word for word something that somebody like Sylvester Graham would say.
11: That's Graham, as in the cracker. A snack nearly any parent is packed for a school lunch or sandwiched over a marshmallow and chocolate. And if he were here to have known that sweet treat would be his most lasting legacy, Catherine said he would have surely been dismayed. Because besides being a Presbyterian minister, Sylvester Graham was a real health crusader. The Graham cracker actually originated in reaction to what Graham saw as a scourge of refined white bread.
3: It was a kind of standard thing that people baked bread with at that point, and now we know that when you strip the seed out of the husk of wheat, that you're not getting the actual whole grain that's actually really good for your digestive system.
11: So he wrote a piece called A Treatise on Bread and Bread Making, that while primarily being a health manual on why everyone should be eating more whole grains, also brought in some religious ideas to support his argument.
3: Graham roars onto the scene and everybody sort of fastens onto this as much more than just a passing fad or a diet the way we think of it today, something you would use for weight loss, that people look at this very much as a way of living and, again, a way of preserving one's health against the pretty significant headwinds.
11: You could call him something of an original Christian diet influencer, especially during the days of cholera.
3: If you don't want to succumb to cholera, you have to follow this diet where you stop eating meat and you start drinking pure water. It turns out he wasn't wrong about the water, but it was for reasons different than he originally believed. And he just became this kind of cultural force that there were Graham journals, Graham boarding houses, that people who were adhering to certain diets, especially certain versions of a vegetarian diet, as we would call it today, who only drank water, who abstained from alcohol and all stimulants, and that included things like pepper.
11: In 1843, New York Tribune article cites a weekly menu for a Grahamite boarding house. Monday, pea soup, vegetables, fruit and plum pudding. Tuesday, baked peas, vegetables, fruit and apple custard. Wednesday, vegetable soup, rice, and prune pie. No butter or lard. Everything served warm, not hot. Seasoned with a bit of salt, but never pepper. These bad, quote, overstimulating foods led to what he called unnatural appetites, a desire for anything from alcohol to a buttery pastry to what he saw as the sexual indulgence of masturbation.
3: So there was definitely a sense that your health was a gift from God and it was your responsibility to look after it. And the best way to do that was through diet, but that also could include things like keeping a family together and whole.
11: Graham preached a different new kind of gospel, one that combined faith, morality, and food. He believed that humans should follow a largely plant-based diet, as modeled by Adam and Eve, and that eating meat and other impure foods might lead people to immoral behavior, as well as to disease and plague. So he developed a diet and lifestyle plan to promote purity, chastity, and clean living, inside and out.
3: He became very involved in temperance societies, which of course were all about abstention from alcohol. And he started to, in a phrase that we hear a lot these days, started to do his own research.
11: While believed by some to be a scientific fraud, Graham did make some efforts to ground his claims in the science of the time.
3: And he invested in a small but important medical library, started teaching himself about things like human digestion, this new paradigm of nerves and the nervous system and how the nerves might affect things like general wellness, but also things like digestion. And for him, what he kind of, the conclusion he came to was that meat was a stimulant that had adverse effects on digestion. And when we have poor digestion, that can lead to all sorts of problems, including our normal understanding of what happens with poor digestion. But for him, he extended that to things like moral degradation.
11: Graham offered people the remedy to instability and fear, answers that charted a path of action toward wellness. In his mind, health was the natural, God-given state of the human body, and disease was due to sinful behavior and poor digestion. His recommendations, however, were precisely the opposite of many physicians' advice at the time, which suggested that a diet rich in animal flesh and alcohol would strengthen the body against disease. The medical establishment of the time believed that following Graham's program too closely would weaken the constitution. But that's not how it worked out.
3: Yeah, a lot of people felt a lot better because suddenly they were getting things that we know now today are part of a balanced diet. They started eating whole grains. They started eating fruits and vegetables.
11: Grahamism certainly wasn't the first example of faith-based health guidance. But what made his one of the most influential health and moral reform movements in American history was how he combined Christian religious zeal with quasi-medical prescriptions for health. Put simply, happy gut, happy God. And by happenstance, some of the advice Graham was giving fits with what modern science has shown to be healthier eating today. But it was Graham's successor, the Christian inventor, businessman, and physician John Harvey Kellogg, who was the bridge to unite religion and scientific approaches to health, diet, and nutrition, and who, like Graham, is also posthumously best known from trips down the modern grocery aisle.
2: Kellogg's cereal. Grain, sugar, salt, malt. That's it, in case you were wondering. Plus vitamins and minerals. Oh, and ice cold milk.
3: It is a uniquely American invention. So the name associated with cornflakes is Kellogg. And to this day, if you buy cornflakes, it still has an emblem that features the signature W.K. Kellogg, and that was Will Keith Kellogg, who was the younger brother of John Harvey Kellogg, who was the founder of a very specific kind of the Battle Creek Sanitarium that offered a very kind of specific health regimen that was based in Grahamite notions of essentially vegetarianism, the water cure, all of these things kind of combined into one sort of retreat.
11: John Harvey Kellogg, like Sylvester Graham, was an observant Christian and proponent of vegetarianism and clean living. He outlined this view in his biologic living philosophy, quoting St. Paul, "Whether ye eat or drink, whatsoever ye do, do all for the glory of God." Kellogg goes on to say, "A man can do credit to his creator only in following the natural order of life intended for him, that is, by living biologically."
3: He was right there at the foundations of Seventh-day Adventism, which is still to this day a branch of Protestantism that is very, very, very concerned with individual health, so much so that they are now major players in the American health marketplace.
11: But unlike Sylvester Graham, he was actually trained in science as a physician, which, as Catherine notes, became a problem for his faith.
3: He also was a great believer in science, and so this actually was part of the reason for his falling out with the leaders of the Seventh-day Adventist Church. The reason he was disfellowshipped was, in some ways, he wouldn't capitulate to some ideas that he thought were baseless religious decrees rather than based in science as far as notions of health and practices that were happening at the sanitarium. And his popularity sort of sets up, over the course of the 20th century, the reliance on things like nutrition as a science, the work of dietitians, the way in which we get things like the USDA giving us suggestions for balanced, nutritious diets, and government increasingly becomes involved.
11: Simply put, Kellogg's approach was, while your health may be a gift from God, science-based practices are the best way to maintain and honor that gift. While his remedies were sometimes unorthodox, yogurt enemas, his research in philosophy was revolutionary for the time.
3: And that is something that gets carried through the 20th century to the point that part of the reason I think people are shocked by this integration of diet and evangelical Protestantism today is because for so long, for over a century, those two things were decoupled. Nutrition and science and diet were all sort of over here, and religion and morality and all these things were over there.
11: Which is why the latest trend of influencers reuniting religious morality and health, sometimes at the expense of scientific advice, is troubling. Here is Alex Clark again.
4: I started seeing how corrupt our food system was and how corrupt our pharmaceutical industry was, how sick our children were becoming, how many of us were tired, bloated, anxious, sick, how the experts were the ones that were keeping us that way. I became obsessed with the truth and getting behind the health and wellness crisis.
11: There is some truth to Clark's message, as there was to Graham's and the many faith-based wellness influencers in between, which is why they amass such a devoted following. They identify the fear we all share, ourselves or loved ones getting sick, and they provide a solution that is actionable, tangible, and concrete. The goal is not just an amorphous moral purity, but a physical manifestation of it in what seems to be intuitively healthy life practices. But Catherine Newell says this can only get you so far to health, spiritually and physically.
3: If it's always going to be a kind of a moral judgment of constantly trying to shame people and tell them that they suck because they're not eating the right thing, it's the equivalent of Sylvester Graham saying, well, people died from cholera because they didn't follow my diet. Like, we are just not going to get anywhere in all things, including things like health and diet. We will never make progress, make positive changes by constantly putting the burden on individuals.
11: As Catherine Newell and Jessica Gross see it, we're never going to take morality or spirituality out of health completely, nor should we necessarily. Faith can lead people to a greater sense of spiritual and physical well-being, but maybe it's a matter of refocusing that relationship.
20: Well, I think if part of religious communities involves moving your bodies together, involves creating a way for people to be able to have a minute to go exercise. I mean, when I talk to people who move away from organized religion, one of the things that they say they miss the most is a supportive community. So you belong to a church that offers free or low cost childcare for a couple hours during the week, on the weekend. A busy parent can now make the time to exercise because they have access to, you know, this community that is supporting them in other ways. Or there's a run club that is attached to a church. Or, you know, there, again, it is all about creating more opportunity that is non-judgmental and welcoming. And if that is happening, that's great. I love to see that. But I don't know that the people who are saying these things online are the ones who are creating those kinds of opportunities in their faith communities.
11: To me, it seems the true message of most faiths is one of love, not guilt. Yes, we all want to be healthy, but throwing the first stone at someone else or even yourself isn't usually that helpful. Data show that being actively religious often supports health and well-being. But perhaps what history has shown us is that there are some things it can do best to stay out of, health prescriptions being one of them. It's one thing to encourage healthy behaviors and taking care of your body, but quite another to define what that success looks like. And so when it comes to religion and health, I think Catherine and Jessica have it right. It can be a part of a spiritual movement that embraces but not replaces science, one that helps us all live better, if we also use it to heal our bodies and our souls, to value and care for each other rather than judge and divide one another. Next time on How God Works, what exactly is a shaman? And why do people turn to shamans for help when they're sick or in trouble?
5: There is drumming. I enter a non-ordinary state. My eyes roll back in my body. I'm speaking languages that are unknown to normal people. That much more credibly looks like something that a normal human cannot do.
11: But can shamans actually do things normal humans can't? And if so, how?
5: It's the experience of immersion, the experience of empathy that in some cases seems much more important than, like, do I necessarily believe that this will or will not work?
6: Oh, it was a seismic earthquake.
7: It seemed like people were grabbing at straws to define what this was.
23: There was a certain level of panic.
7: And that was part of the fear. We didn't know what it was or how it was transmitted.
6: The rumble started slowly.
24: It was 1982 when things began to change in Provincetown. The small beach community at the tip of Cape Cod was home to many LGBTQ people. It was also a popular vacation spot, a kind of artsy gay mecca. Couples held hands and ate ice cream. Buskers and drag queens lined Commercial Street, and rainbow flags tussled in the wind. But beneath this lightness, something had shifted. The first case of AIDS had just been identified, and young gay men were getting sick.
23: I remember when it became apparent that this was a real killer. I had this moment, this revelation that most of my friends are going to die. And it was like sad and profound all at the same time, where you just thought, this is going to change everything. And it did. It totally did.
24: By 1990, there were almost 200 reported cases of HIV and AIDS in Provincetown, and there were still no effective medications. The numbers grew and grew.
7: Where family members and people that we know hardly knew anybody at all that were dying. We knew 2 and 3 people a week that were dying for years.
25: We go to an event, and there'd be 4 of us in a car, and we'd have a conversation, who's going to be next? You know, and you would think, well, I'm feeling this, so I'll probably be next, is what you'd think. Or you'd look over at the next guy, and he's skinnier than I am, so maybe he's going to be next.
24: AIDS was a visible disease. Emaciated men sat on town benches. Many suffered from Kaposi sarcoma, which were cancerous skin lesions that would grow together into large purple blotches. One person described his friend's skin as almost wood-like. He said you could knock and hear a dense sound. All this and more was happening in Provincetown, a major tourist destination. Sick men stood in stark contrast to carefree vacationers shopping for taffy and t-shirts.
26: We used to have one electrical hospital bed. And I remember pushing this bed down Commercial Street with all these people coming at me. You know what I mean? Well, first of all, they're looking at me like, why is this going on? But they're all in shorts. And, you know, they're on vacation. You know, and I thought, this is the weirdest thing that's happening, you know? So you have this town of, like, merriment and whale watching, while you also have this huge, heavy-duty thing going on in it at the same time.
24: There was already plenty of homophobia in the 80s and 90s, and the AIDS epidemic, new, mysterious, and feared, ramped up even more aggressive discrimination and anti-gay violence.
7: At the time in New York City, it was just hysteria.
8: The morality in our society said to me that I deserve to die.
7: You do what you do and you deserve to get what you get.
8: Just throw these drugs down those mouth and kill them and then they'll be quiet. That's exactly the attitude in the late 80s. It certainly was.
7: Here, because this is a gay town, this is much more forgiving and much more accepting. And that stigma, it wasn't overt here.
24: Because Provincetown was a refuge, many people with HIV and AIDS moved there to live out their last days.
8: So officially in March of 1988, I tested positive for HIV. And I knew that what I wanted to do was to die in a community that would care for me and not treat

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1: People here say it would have been almost impossible not to know someone affected by the disease. At one point, this town had the second highest number of people with AIDS per capita in the country.
2: If you think you're not affected by this, you are so wrong. Because it's the guy down the street, it's the guy who works in your supermarket, it's somebody that you know that you're not aware of. And that made it different.
1: It was hard to look away, and that wasn't Provincetown style. Community members, nurses, business owners, clergy, and activists all came together to confront the crisis at hand. They mobilized, and the town became a role model for caring for people with HIV and AIDS. At the center of this response was the Provincetown AIDS Support Group.
3: The support group was very lucky. We had a very good leader who was Alice Foley. She was the town nurse.
2: She was a wild, brazen, pugnacious advocate.
3: She was like a big mother to all of us.
2: She wore red Converse.
3: And she used to say to us all the time, we are creating the wheel.
2: Because her way was to push it in people's face, make them talk about it. How do you prevent from getting it? The medications that are used, compassion, unconditional loving. What happens when you drop somebody? Alice's great words were, pick them up and get them back in bed and carry on.
1: The community came together to bring dignity to the dying. Volunteers bathed friends, cleaned houses, and drove a weekly van to Boston for doctor's appointments.
4: The amount of effort that everybody put in, and love and compassion, was truly astounding.
3: The women at this town were terrific. The lesbians that helped out, they really, really rallied and came to the forefront when a lot of the men were really just struggling to stay alive or struggling to figure out what to do next.
1: All this effort was to help people live out their final days with care and comfort. And they threw huge fundraisers to pay for medical bills and housing.
5: You would think that a place that experienced death like that would be, you know, very sober and very, you know, reticent about celebration. Oh, that's crap. Who do you think raised the goddamn money? It was drag queens. All the events in Provincetown, it was always hosted by a drag queen. It was always drag queens performing. They were the energy. They were the life force. They were that way of throwing the pain of the world right back in the world's face and making us eat it up and laugh.
1: Hundreds of people died, 10% of Provincetown's year-round population. But then, in 1996... a new class of drugs called protease inhibitors became available. They weren't magic pills, but the new drugs prolonged life for many.
4: It was like a sudden screech and halt in the whole process. And it was almost like, you know, people standing on the precipice of a cliff, and then some still tottered over and the others didn't.
6: There were a lot of people who, if they didn't live 1 month longer, they would have been living today.
3: But there was a price to be paid, and there still is a price to be paid with every medication a person with AIDS takes.
1: In the decade after protease inhibitors came out, that contrast between breezy tourists and thin AIDS patients out on a town bench started to diminish. Things were calming down. But for those who made it through, it was complicated.
2: And the survivor's guilt, I think it was probably, for me, one of the toughest parts that I dealt with inwardly that I didn't talk about a lot. Because how can you talk about the fact that you survived? How can you not be happy for that? Well, when you think you're going to be the only one left, it's hard. Yeah.
4: You know, you had to push a lot of the feelings aside just so you could function. And I think that for many years after that, I was traumatized. A lot of dreams, nightmares. But I think as time has gone on, it's diminished a lot. I mean, it doesn't haunt me anymore, but it used to.
1: Many survivors say they feel profound gratitude for the gift of time they were given.
5: I think one of the things that people with illnesses often do is retreat into the illness, and it becomes the entirety of their existence. And yes, there is that kind of weight associated with many illnesses. But I also believe, though, that if you succumb to that, then you truly die before you die.

0: I was never going to do that. Never. And that's what Provincetown has sincerely afforded me, is that sense of you're more than the disease. You're still a human being. And clearly, that's what's occurred.
1: You know, we're people living with AIDS. We're not dying from AIDS. We're living with it.
2: Provincetown will soon start building its AIDS memorial on the town hall green. It will honor those who've passed and those who supported them through the crisis. Among them are the people whose voices you just heard.
3: Stephen Kovasev.
4: Janice Walk.
5: Tim McCarthy.
6: Jimmy Rand.
7: Bill Verdon.
8: And George Labone.
9: 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You know, it took on all kinds of unknowns. And I'm so proud to live here.
2: In Provincetown, Massachusetts, I'm Sophie Casas.
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0: you know, from land I might be over 1,000 miles plus. There might be shipping traffic about, but I never see those people. I rarely speak to them. I tend to wake up with the first light, have something to eat, check where I am, check what's going on with the weather, get outside and start rowing. On a clear day in the middle of the ocean when the sea is flat and calm, maybe mirror-like, and the sky is bright blue, it's a very peaceful place to be. I mean, the boat is tiny and the vastness of everything else below you, around you, above you is pretty beautiful, beguiling almost, just bewitching. And it feels like a good day when it's a day like that.
1: Sarah Oten is on a journey, circumnavigating the globe using only human power. It's a solo trip, traveling from London to London by bike, kayak, and rowboat. Right now, she's preparing for the final leg, rowing from Cape Cod to the UK. To most of us, this sounds insane. But in college, rowing was Sarah's life. And when she first heard about ocean rowing, she knew she wanted to do it herself.
0: Sometimes you see something and you have a sense that you're going to love it and you're going to thrive off it. But I love the ocean and I love rowing. And, you know, I knew that I would be challenged by it as well, massively. It's still an ocean. But other people have done it. It's not rocket science. And therefore, if they can do it, well, I should be able to do it.
1: Sarah began her adventure 4 years ago in 2011. First, she kayaked from London to France. Then she biked across Europe, pedaling day after day. After Europe, she had to cross Asia, including the oppressively hot Gobi Desert. More pedaling. Then she had to kayak to Japan. Up to this point, all had gone surprisingly well. No injuries, few setbacks. But then she was going to go up against the Pacific, the most difficult leg of her trip. Before we get into it, though, you need a little background on Sarah's journey. She set out when she was 24, traveling using her bike named Hercules and her kayak named Nelson. But you've seen bikes and kayaks. What's unusual is her rowboat, Gulliver. It's 21 feet long with two watertight compartments, one at the front for storing extra oars or her satellite phone, and one at the back for sleeping. These captain's quarters are small. Sarah says it's like sitting under the kitchen table. And the boat weighs a ton, a literal 2,000 pounds. After spending the winter in Japan, Sarah was ready to face the Pacific. In May of 2012, she got into her boat and headed east. But 600 miles off the coast of Japan, she got some bad news.
0: About 3 weeks in, my weather router Lee sent me a message telling me about this forthcoming typhoon, which was brewing off the Philippines and was going to be in my area in about a week's time.
2: A strong typhoon is just off
3: typhoon
2: the coast.
3: Mawar.
2: Gusty winds, rough surf.
1: And typhoon Mawar was headed straight for Sarah. The storm was bad. 85-mile-per-hour winds, waves of over 50 feet. But it was looking like it might die down before it reached her. So Sarah's weatherman told her she had two choices.
0: One is to get picked up by a container ship. The other is to wait and see what happens. You know, it might change, divert course, etc. I decided that I would stay.
4: Most frightening conditions I've ever been in. Capsizing. 32 hours. A real beating at the hands of the merciless tropical storm. It all seemed to be a lot stronger than we'd originally thought it might be. Hello, this is Sarah and Gulliver reporting in from the North Pacific. I called for a pickup yesterday morning after Gulliver took a real beating. I'm very happy to say that we're close to being taken out of here.
1: Sarah was rescued by the Japanese Coast Guard after 3 days in the storm, but she had to leave her boat Gulliver behind. She returned home to England to recover, both physically and psychologically.
0: The trauma of being inside a small rowing boat by yourself for 3 days where you don't think you're going to survive. I came home having experienced something pretty horrific by myself, lost my boat, which was everything. It's everything to you when you're by yourself. And it all happened so suddenly. And then you come home to the context of quote-unquote normal life and people expecting you to be happy and bouncy, etc. And actually all of that trauma and adrenaline just kind of spread itself out over everything in my life, such that I ended up not really being able to function at all. You know, just any small task, I would burst into tears. I really struggled.
1: And then, at the darkest point of her depression, she got lucky. Really lucky.
0: In January 2013, 7 months after I'd come back, totally not expecting to find love. So it was by surprise through a mutual friend that Lucy and I met and very quickly became very keen on each other. And I said, so I'm going away rowing in just a couple of months' time, and I'm going to be away for 18 months. How do you feel about that? And amazingly, Lucy was very supportive of it, and we decided to stay together. We'd been totally besotted with each other.
1: A few months into a relationship, most people wouldn't want to be separated for even a few days, let alone 18 months. They would give up trying to loop the globe and stay home. Half the world is good enough for most of us. But not Sarah. For her, quitting just wasn't an option. So she got a new boat called Happy Socks, identical to the one she had lost. She said goodbye to Lucy, flew back to Japan, and set off again to finish the Pacific. And with that came the trials of rowing solo.
0: On a good day, I might travel 70 plus nautical miles. On a bad day, I might get blown backwards 50 miles, something like that. So it's really, it can be quite frustrating.
1: And now these setbacks were even worse. Every day pushed backwards was another day away from Lucy.
0: The journey, which I still love and enjoy and relish and am proud of, trying to reconcile that with the most important person in my life, it's a hard thing to do sometimes. The times alone are often beautiful, where your mind is open and unjudgmental, and stuff can wander in and out. And that's quite beautiful and quite freeing. But there's times when I would really like somebody else to be there. On the rowing sections, I'd love someone to be there in the really scary moments. And certainly for me, since meeting Lucy, I don't want to be alone. You know, if she could be out there on the boat, well, that would make it even better.
1: Lucy couldn't be in the boat with Sarah, but they talked on the satellite phone. They talked on and on. And then one day, Sarah worked up the courage to propose from the middle of the Pacific.
0: I hadn't planned on asking her, but I had a pretty good sense that I wanted to spend the rest of my life with her. And we talked about it a lot, and we arranged all sorts of things, you know, our future hypothetical wedding, etc. And then I just thought, well, why should I wait till the other side? Why should I wait till she's here for me to ask the question? And so I called her up one day on the satellite phone, and she said yes.
1: Then how did you bring it up on a phone call?
0: Oh, I just called her up and jumped straight in with a question. There's no point dilly-dallying around these things. I left the buying of the engagement rings to Lucy. She bought them and got them engraved. And meanwhile, out on the Pacific Ocean, I took a permanent marker and drew it across my finger and kept redrawing it when it got washed off. And so that's how it happened. The biggest adventure story and surprise of my life, for sure.
1: Sarah has changed a lot over the course of her journey. She set off a solo adventurer, one woman against the world. But now, Sarah no longer wants to go it alone. She's ready for something that might be even more complicated than circumnavigating the globe. Raising a family with Lucy. But she's not home yet. Once she finished crossing the Pacific, she was joined by Lucy to bike east across the U.S. and Canada. She arrived in Chatham on Cape Cod and prepared to row across the Atlantic. She's been waiting for the right weather for over a month, and now it's all clear. The water is flat, the wind is calm. It's time to leave. Crowds of people have gathered to wish Sarah goodbye. Friends, acquaintances, total strangers. And Lucy, holding up a sign that says, "See you on the other side. I love you." Sarah, Sarah gets into her boat, she pushes off from the dock, and she rows. Until the cheering fades away. Until Lucy's sign disappears over the horizon. She'll row, and row, and row, and row. From Chatham, Massachusetts, I'm Mark Bramhill.

This is Bird Note. As a flock of ducks lift off from a marsh, their wings reveal large patches of powder blue and emerald. These dabbling ducks are called blue-winged teal. They're petite birds, noticeably smaller than mallards. The male's blue-gray head has a bright white crescent at the base of the bill, and his cinnamon sides and underparts are peppered with dark dots. Females are mottled grayish-brown. Blue-winged teal are long-distance migrants, traveling from nesting areas in Canada and the U.S. to South America for the winter. They feed in shallow water, with a preference during the breeding season for snails and fly larvae. In fall and winter, they seek out plant matter, especially seeds. Blue-winged teal pair up during the winter and migrate together in spring to a nesting area, often to where the female was born. There, the female will lay about 10 eggs, which hatch after 3 weeks. Once the eggs hatch, mother and ducklings walk away from the nest area within 24 hours, never to return to their nest again. Within just weeks, the young will be flying and ready to join their parents in their great migration south. For Bird Note, I'm Michael Stein.

0: This is Bird Note.
1: In the springtime, it's just a marvelous place to drift down the river in a canoe and early in the morning and listen to a bird sound.
0: That's nature guide Steve Hilty describing an outing at dawn on the Buffalo National River in the Ozark Mountains of northern Arkansas.
1: You know, there's 18 species of warblers that breed here in this area, and two-thirds of those you could probably hear any one morning just canoeing down the river. Louisiana water thrush, hooded warbler, Kentucky warbler, and of course there'd be great blue herons and wood ducks flushing up ahead as well.
0: To many people, the Ozarks are undiscovered country, but many birds thrive there.
1: So there's a lot of habitat present today because of all the forest in the Ozarks, why it's just a wonderful place for many of these little forest-dwelling birds. To me, the most vivid experience that I take away from the Ozarks is listening to the bird songs. Since childhood, I've always been very attuned to bird songs, and the serenade of birds early in the spring when birds are first returning and begin setting up territories is as good or better than any place I've heard anywhere in the country. It's just spectacular.
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2: We have received no reply as yet, period. 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
2: Today on Freakonomics Radio, American investors are placing a very big bet on artificial intelligence. But it's not just any bet.
3: We have a parlay bet right now. It's that the model company's capital expenditures will lead to enough revenues. And the second part of the bet is that it will also lead to sufficient productivity gains in the near term.
2: Gary Gensler started out as a deal maker at Goldman Sachs. Then he became the nation's chief financial regulator, and now he is a professor at MIT studying financial booms and busts.
3: The debate really is, when do you have these booms that lead to just recessions, and when do you have these booms that lead to real washouts?
2: Gary Gensler on Freakonomics Radio, right after this hour's news.
4: Live from NPR News, I'm Dale Willman. President Trump is changing his approach to Iran. It's an effort to get that country to agree to his terms for a peace deal, NPR's Mylison reports.
5: Months of bombing haven't worked to subdue Iran, and with no obvious face-saving off-ramp, the president is now turning to economic pressure. Trump is threatening a, quote, economic D-Day, saying there will be a crushing operation of sanctions to cripple Iran financially. It's unclear if he will back off that threat, as he has with other threats. Trump is also threatening economic action against any country giving Iran a lifeline. That would describe China, Iran's biggest oil customer. But in the past, Trump has been reluctant to press China with tough sanctions. Mara Liasson, NPR News.
4: Ukraine is continuing its drone attacks on Russian infrastructure. Most recently, they destroyed a big online retailer's warehouse in southwestern Russia. That strike came despite Russia's threat of escalated responses. NPR's Charles Maines reports from Moscow.
6: In an interview with state media, Putin said in attacking Russian energy and commercial infrastructure, Ukraine had opened, quote, Pandora's box. The Kremlin leader said Ukrainians could expect Russia to now attack what he called their most sensitive economic sector. Putin said that included grain shipments, Ukraine's key export, out of ports like Odessa and the Black Sea. Putin also rejected claims by critics that Russian targeting of Ukrainian grain stores at harvest time risked a global food shortage this winter. Russia, Putin said, could make up the difference with its own agricultural exports, that despite Ukraine's own recent targeting of Russian sea freight shipments out of the region. Charles Maines, NPR News, Moscow.
4: Immigration authorities on Saturday arrested the father of a man serving on the USS Abraham Lincoln. NPR's Maria Godoy has more on that story.
7: The Department of Homeland Security confirmed that Border Patrol agents arrested Luis Aviles during a vehicle stop in Key West, Florida. Aviles is from Nicaragua. In a post on Facebook, Aviles' son, Joshua Aviles, who has been on the USS Abraham Lincoln for more than 9 months, wrote, quote, "I don't know how I can mentally continue working 12-plus hour days knowing that my dad is somewhere, possibly being treated like a criminal." The military's parole in place policy allows parents, spouses, and children of service members to obtain legal immigration status. DHS said in a statement that Luis Aviles entered the U.S. illegally and, quote, "having a family member in the military is not a free pass to violate our nation's laws." Maria Godoy, NPR News.
4: The union representing the Boston Symphony Orchestra musicians has authorized the first strike in the ensemble's 145-year history. Its contract with the symphony expired Sunday. Relations between the two sides have been strained since March, when management decided to force out music director Andres Nelson's next year. You're listening to NPR News. At least two people were killed this weekend when a powerful cyclone hit Lithuania and Latvia. Officials say heavy rain and winds exceeding 67 miles an hour knocked out power to more than 500,000 people in the region, and at least two people were killed. Trains and other public transit were disrupted by the storm. The federal government offers financial aid to low-income families that need help paying for childcare. But as NPR's Joe Hernandez reports, in a third of U.S. states, those families may now have to join a wait list.
8: There were an estimated 400,000 children on wait lists for childcare assistance programs across the U.S. in the second half of last year. That's according to a report by the National Women's Law Center. That number has more than tripled since 2024, the group said. Childcare advocates say Congress has never appropriated enough money for the Child Care and Development Fund, which helps subsidize care for low-income working families. But in recent years, wait lists have grown for other reasons. Pandemic relief money that helped support the national child care system recently ran out, and advocates say more families are now applying for aid. It comes at a time when U.S. child care prices are soaring, in some cases rivaling the cost of a mortgage or college tuition. Joe Hernandez, NPR News.
4: Singer and television actor Shelley Fabre has died. She was 82 years old. Fabre was a star of the 1950s TV program The Donna Reed Show before having a hit song in 1962 with the song Johnny Angel. She also starred on other television shows, including One Day at a Time and Coach, and she starred in three films with Elvis Presley. Her family announced her death, praising her kindness and spirit. I'm Dale Willman, NPR News.
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2: The U.S. economy is made up of 20 different sectors, as the government calls them. There's the agriculture sector, manufacturing and construction, healthcare, transportation, and energy. One of these 20 sectors is fundamentally different from the rest. Why? Because it intersects with every other sector with an intensity and at a scale that we have never seen in human history. I am talking about the finance sector. Listen to Gary Gensler.
10: Finance is a critical piece of American exceptionalism. We're about 4% or so of the world's population. We're 25% of the world's economy, but we're 50% of the world's capital markets.
2: It's easy to argue, and some people have, that we are living through the greatest period of wealth creation in history. The financial markets that support this growth are exceedingly complex, and few people understand them as well as Gary Gensler. He spent the first 18 years of his career at the elite investment bank Goldman Sachs. He first got into government work in 1999 when his Goldman elder, Bob Rubin, recruited Gensler to the Treasury Department. After the 2008 financial meltdown, Gensler was asked to help clean up the markets that drove the crash. Barack Obama installed Gensler as chair of the CFTC, the Commodity Futures Trading Commission. And later, during the Biden administration, Gensler chaired the SEC, the Securities and Exchange Commission. Now he is a professor at MIT with a specialty in financial booms and busts. But let's go back to the beginning. Let's start with Gary Gensler's birth.
10: October of 1957, the same month that the Soviet Union put Sputnik in the air. And the same year, 1957, that you start with artificial intelligence.
2: Gensler is off by a year on what people consider the birth of modern AI. That was 1956, but that's not his point.
10: Few people really think AI is as old as I am or that I'm that young.
2: And now Gensler is working at one of the epicenters of the AI revolution.
10: I'm not a card-carrying PhD, but MIT saw fit to take this old math guy and make me a professor of the practice. And I guess you don't view me as a competitor, but Simon Johnson and I started this podcast, Power and Consequences.
2: Oh, I know. I've been listening to it. I like it a great deal.
10: Well, thank you. I mean, we just try to do explainers and we're broadening out and inspired by what we do with students. I think there's an overlap of what we're trying to do. We use data, narratives. We use historical narratives a bunch. To me, history helps inform thinking about the present and mostly what it means about the future.
2: You chaired both the SEC and CFTC. I want to exploit your experience and wisdom in those two areas to talk about the economy now. Let's start with the CFTC. You chaired that from 2009 to 2014. The big headline that I'm aware of is Dodd-Frank, the swaps oversight provisions, central clearing, real-time trade reporting, bringing transparency to a market that hadn't been transparent. But if you could just walk us through what you saw as the hits and then either things you weren't able to accomplish or things that didn't work out the way you'd hoped.
10: Let me say something about both chairing the Commodity Futures Trading Commission and the Securities and Exchange Commission. And we in the United States are one of two large nations that have several market regulators. Japan followed us in the 1940s and did something similar. But one that oversees the securities markets. Securities are things that you buy and sell that issuers, companies raise money with. And then something that around the derivatives markets, financial contracts that derive their value from an underlying. And in the case of the Commodity Futures Trading Commission, initially they were financial contracts deriving their value from agricultural things, corn, wheat, later oil, later interest rates. In both jobs, I am proud of and leaned into a field that seems a little geeky to many people, but it was the market structure, or more technically, micro market structure. I think you can create great public good by the rules of the game. Is a market fair? Does a market have access? How transparent is it? And how much do you promote integrity, basically getting rid of fraud and manipulation? Those are the key things of market structure. And if you have really good markets, it benefits somebody just filling up their car with a tank of gas, because behind that, somebody might be hedging the risk of the oil price going up or down due to war in the Strait of Hormuz or just due to production cycles. To answer your question of the Commodity Futures Trading Commission, it was a remarkable time to serve. There it was, the 08 financial crisis, 10 million people either losing their jobs, losing their homes, and many, many more people than that, having financial uncertainty at the time. President Obama decided to put together a team and said, we not only have to stabilize the economy, but we also have to put in some reforms to make such failures less likely. Never going to get rid of them completely, but less likely. We did work with the rest of the Obama administration, and we put together provisions to lower the risks and create greater competition in these derivatives markets and what you call it swaps markets. I'm proud to say that not only did we get a law passed, but then we were asked to implement various rules. We did 67 different rules, I think 85% of them bipartisan, meaning Republican and Democrats voting together. Almost two-thirds were unanimous. And remarkably, 15 or so years later, they haven't been overturned. The big problem in the middle of that crisis, the credit default swap market, the interest swap markets, are functioning at lower cost, the interest swap market, a lot lower spreads, they're called. They're institutional markets. Many of your listeners would go, why does Stephen have this guy on talking about interest rate markets? But it matters to your mortgage. It matters to your employer. It matters to your auto loan, your student loan, the interest rate markets. I'm very proud of that. I'm proud of one other thing in the enforcement area. We found a bunch of cheats. I don't know what else to call it. We found a bunch of people at big banks that were fraudulently setting the interest rates. And they would say on a daily basis, this is what we will borrow and lend in the interest rate market called the London Interbank Offer Rate. Now, why did that matter? Many people's mortgages, many people's loans were set in relation to that market. That was called floating rates. Every day, 16, I think it was, banks put in a rate. And we found that a number of them were just lying and others were colluding. And I think we helped clean that market up.
2: When you were talking about how derivatives went from being on corn futures to derivatives on interest rates, the big picture of the last maybe 30 or 40 years to me as a layperson has been the amount of, let's call it, financial engineering in our economy. Can you just take a step back and describe that development, pros and cons generally? How much of the economy itself, but also the downstream effects, are influenced by really a relatively small handful of people at a relatively small handful of firms who have found new ways to make money that are vastly different from old ways to make money?
10: If I could tease apart two pieces of it, one is financial engineering, or you might say financial innovation or even technology. And the other is market concentration. Finance, since antiquity, has been coming up with new technologies. In fact, long ago, we humans came up with this thing called money. That's a technology we invented.
2: It's a good one. Yeah, it's a really good one. Very valuable.
10: We went on to do a bunch of stuff on math. And I'm not talking about high-end math like AI math. I'm talking about like double-entry bookkeeping. In the 1980s, a firm named Salomon Brothers invented the first interest rate swap, and others invented how you can take loans and sell them in the market called securitizations in the mortgage market and then in the asset-backed securities markets. And now we have, of course, credit default swaps. And more recently, I'm guessing we'll talk about prediction markets as well. One former public servant who I had the honor to work with closely, Paul Volcker, said at one point in time after the financial crisis that the only technology he thought that really benefited the public was the automatic teller machine, ATMs. I thought Paul was a little too harsh.
2: We should also say that in the U.S., especially, corporate governance is a big deal in making markets function the way we want to.
10: I think a gold standard in the United States, we are the big market for now. There's a lot of reasons, but part of it is because we set up institutions, the Federal Reserve in 1913, the SEC in the 1930s, the Commodity Futures Trading Commission, on and on. We set up these institutions and they've, on the main, functioned pretty well, focused on public goods. What's good for the market? Access, transparency, fairness, competition, and the like.
2: Let's talk about concentration. We're doing an episode right now on the price of beef in the U.S., which is really high. And if you look at the concentration in the packers right now, there's only like four major meat packers. But if you go back 130, 150 years, it was the same thing, a different four or five. And so that seems to me, as a layperson, to be a feature of our capitalism. Maybe it's a good feature, maybe it's a bad feature, I don't know. But I'd love you to talk about the kind of ongoing concentration of markets and in which markets maybe now you see that concentration as problematic.
10: It's a feature of finance since antiquity. The Medicis had their day. They did. J.P. Morgan, the man, not the company, had his day and his son in the late 19th century and early 20th century. I think it's a feature of finance. And then you might go, well, why? It has to do with the economics of networks. Just as Google is a network for search in the United States, or Baidu as the search network in China, just as Amazon has that big network effect, there is a powerful set of economics around the centrality of a handful of either commercial banks, those that collect deposits and make loans, or the market makers themselves, that they get in the center of the market. One of the key things they get an advantage of when you're in the middle of the market is you get more and better information. There's what economists call an information asymmetry. I have more information than you do. I'm glad to trade with you every day, Stephen, if I have more information than you. You're called the less informed individual. Sometimes I would hear on Wall Street that the broad public were like the slow deer and the Goldman Sachs or Morgan Stanley were the fast deer. Well, now it's changed. Maybe now it's Citadel or it's Jane Street or jump trading firms that are at the center of this capital market. One other thing happens in finance, and it's a feature. is the borrowing of money and then trying to make money on borrowing money. That's called leverage. Banks do it, and when they get into trouble, people want their money back, and that's called a run on the bank. Market concentration and leverage and technological waves are all features of finance. When I was born in the 1950s, and you said, what was finance's total aggregate part of the U.S. economy? It was maybe 3%. When I went to Wall Street in 1979, it was maybe 5%. And now it's 8%. You'd say, do we have a better economy? For sure, we have a bigger economy. But I'm saying, do we have a better economy?
2: Yeah, what's your answer there?
10: We have a less equal economy. It's a far higher bit of inequality, wealth and income inequality. It leads to polarization. And there's a lot of political scientists who study the relationship of inequality and polarization. I think finance is a critical piece of the American exceptionalism. I think finance is also the thing that might be right now leading to this AI boom slash bubble that we're living through right now.
2: Coming up after the break, does every boom turn into a bubble? I'm Stephen Dubner speaking with Gary Gensler, and this is Freakonomics Radio.
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2: I spoke with Gary Gensler on July 10th. The markets have been a bit choppy since then, but the larger trends are still holding true. By whatever index or measure you want to look at, U.S. stock market valuation is at an all-time high relative to our GDP. I think roughly 2.5 times GDP.
10: It's hovering right around 235% of our economy. It's called the Warren Buffett Index. He just simply takes the value of the stock market divides by our economy. That's an all-time high depending upon the day. You can look at price earnings ratios in the rearview mirror where we're about 30 times. You can look out in front of us, the predicted price earnings ratios, not quite the highest. We have been a little higher at times. Or there's a famous economist named Shiller that does a Shiller index, which takes an average of 10 years. We're pretty much at the high there as well. Regardless of all that, what we're having right now in our stock market, everybody would agree, is this investment boom in artificial intelligence. Think data centers, think chips, not just computational chips like the graphic processing units of NVIDIA, but think memory, Micron, Samsung, this SK Hynix out of Korea. All of that spending has gone up nearly fivefold in 3 years, from about 140-ish billion to 750 billion. To scale it in terms of our economy, just this year in 2026, that 750 billion is about 2.5% of our gross domestic product. It's estimated next year to go to a little over a trillion. All of a sudden, it'll be 3% of our gross domestic product. That's more than we've done on nearly any of our general purpose technologies.
2: I'm curious to know the degree to which that concerns you and for whom especially. For instance, Citadel has data showing that the bottom half of U.S. households now own more than $600 billion in equities and mutual funds, which is an all-time high. And that is, to a lot of people, really good news, because one complaint for a long time has been that the stock markets were mostly an opportunity for middle and upper income people. But when new investors get into a market, whether it's the stock markets or crypto or whatever it may be, that is often one of the preconditions for a bubble. Talk to me about your assessment of full absolute risk of the markets and for whom.
10: It's a risk for the entire economy. Right now, our economy is driven by and large by two things, both related to AI. One is the actual capital expenditure. When you move from the numbers I mentioned, 140 billion to 750 billion, that's 600 billion of more spending in just 3 years for capital expenditures on these data centers and the like. Secondly, the stock market itself creates a wealth effect, generally for the upper income Americans. I like the figure that Citadel puts out there, but I'd note in aggregate, the U.S. stock market is hovering around $80 trillion. So if the bottom 50% of households hold $600 billion, it's less than 1%, with all respect.
2: So when someone like Citadel puts out a number like that, is it marketing essentially?
10: As we say in politics, it's messaging. You got to find the political consensus, and then you figure out the analysis. Pick your favorite general purpose technology. Stephen, there's a question back to you. For 200 years, you could start with canals in the 1830s or the internet just 20 some years ago.
2: I have mine. I'm ready to go.
10: All right.
2: Electricity.
10: Ah, good one.
2: I think it's wildly overlooked generally. Electrification, it's a good and wild story, and it's one of those things that we totally take for granted now.
10: Yeah, it was 1880 when Thomas Edison created Edison Electric and built that first electric plant here in Manhattan where I'm recording. And what happened to the stock market? And did we have a recession in the 1890s?
2: I would guess yes.
10: Yeah. And what happened in the 1920s when we really had big utility and all the utility companies were starting to electrify rural America as well?
2: I'll say yes again. And I'll say yes to every single one. There's booms and busts.
10: Right. I'm glad you picked electricity, because in electricity's case, we weren't spending 3% of gross domestic product on the capital spend.
2: There's a book, I'm guessing you know, Ken Rogoff and Carmen Reinhart, just after the global financial crisis, where you were heavily involved.
10: On the cleanup crew.
2: The cleanup crew, right. And their book was called This Time is Different, 8 Centuries of Financial Folly. They were talking about that financial crash. Let's use that term now for AI, because there are, as with any big new technology that's getting a lot of investment, there are people who claim this time is different. This technology is fundamentally different. The investment around it is different. The consequences, if or when parts of it don't go well, are also different. I'm guessing you don't feel that way about AI, but I'd love to know.
10: Look, I'm an identical twin. I would say Rob and I are different, but we're also a lot similar. So let's just give you context. What's similar is that we have a set of technologies that come along every 20 to 40 years, the last being the internet, maybe before that you would say the computer and general electronics and so forth, before that automobiles and the highways and the great highway system, all the way back to canals in the 1830s. What you usually have, history tells us, is this investment phase, big capital expenditure phase, We're having that right now. It's in the data centers and the chips and the memory and the like. And revenues do not match it. Right now, we have give or take $750 billion of spend, and we might have native revenues, if we're being generous this year, 150, maybe 200 billion. So we know something. It's not in equilibrium right now. And we knew that when the internet was building all those cables in the late 1990s as well.
2: It's never been the case with a big new technology that it is in equilibrium only because a new technology needs an awful lot of startup investment. Or am I wrong there?
10: You're correct. But it's also the nature of financial markets, and it's a nature of human incentives. Think about the chief executive officers in any one of these eras. They said, oh my God, they're building a canal. I got to build a canal. They're building a railroad. I got to build a railroad. And now Mark Zuckerberg can't help himself, right? I mean, he spent $80+ billion on the metaverse, those goggles. And so Google rightly is saying, if I don't do this spend, I could lose my ad revenues to OpenAI. So there's a fear of missing out, FOMO, but there's also defensiveness. I've got to protect my high profit margins I have currently. And so you get an overinvestment that comes from the actual incentive systems right in the moment, financial incentives and FOMO incentives. And you get this enthusiasm, and the capital markets support it over and over again. Decade after decade, we support these booms. And then at some point in time, it plateaus. And all of a sudden, it's a little bit like that cartoon. You're watching the character run, and all of a sudden, they ran off the cliff, and their feet are still moving, and there's not the revenues to support where they are. The difference that a lot of people point to is two. One that I think is right, and the second one I worry about. One is they say, listen, there's not as much debt borrowing because a lot of this build is from these big tech companies, the so-called hyperscalers, the Microsofts, the Googles, and they're using their own cash flow. They're not using capital.
2: They're already public. They've been public a long time, and they generate a lot of cash, yeah?
10: And they don't have a lot of debt yet, though they're now tapping the debt markets, right? All of them are doing things that are off balance sheet financing. They're also having a lot of other companies called neocloud companies like CoreWeave and others lease or buy the chips, and then they lease from them. There's a lot of interconnected finance that if we have a crisis, people will look back and say, where's that Freakonomics podcast with Gensler? He mentioned that.
2: But wait a minute. Sorry to interrupt, but let me ask you this. How do you like that style of ramping up? I'm just trying to gauge your level of concern.
10: I think that we have a stock market that is highly valued by any measure. We have a boom in the capital expenditures that will plateau and maybe even decline in the next few years. So when that comes, that's a reversal that you see will happen for all of these chip manufacturers, construction, and so forth. Something has to give. If AI is successful, it's also going to lead to a lot of disruption. I'm an optimist that it will over time work out, but not in the next several years. It will be much slower, I think, in terms of really changing productivity growth.
2: Let's talk about who loses out in the AI transition, especially when it comes to employment. We saw this with the so-called China shock when U.S. manufacturing jobs were sent overseas. Some predictions say that the net job loss from AI will be much larger, but it strikes me that nobody really knows yet.
10: AI needs to be thought of, and I say this to these great students at MIT. I say, you've got to look at the task level, not the job level. What are the tasks of the producers of Freakonomics that they can offload to AI? There's still going to be a human asking the questions. I think for a while, Stephen, I think, you're not an AI agent, are you?
2: I am not an AI agent just yet. I do find AI helpful in my research, but I'm just using it essentially as a better version of a search engine or maybe a talented and smart assistant who also makes a lot of mistakes.
10: Correct, correct. You have to be dubious. You have to really challenge it. You can't offload too much because they'll tell you something that's just not correct. But what tasks will be automated? and then later, subsequently, what whole processes will be transformed. Like Henry Ford transformed the factory floor and did that whole assembly line.
2: And then extending that metaphor, when you create the car, you add mobility, and that leads to billions of opportunities that didn't exist. So that's the creative destruction argument that the people that I hang out with, the economists, like. But when I raise that argument to AI skeptics, younger and older, they see it more in the this time is different way. There's no way that that's going to happen. So what do you say to that skepticism?
10: I feel it. I understand it. There's been skepticism about a lot of different technologies for centuries. To the extent that you concentrate on a winner-take-all or a winner-take-most model, if the scaling goes that way, then a lot of the profits and revenues go to that one or two main central models. Then if companies, law firms, consulting firms, software firms are offloading and automating tasks, then the worry is, well, does everybody else get paid lower for what they're doing? There's going to be a lot of disruption in the 2030s. I think there'll be a lot of political angst and changes of coalitions around this throughout the 30s and maybe the 40s.
2: I was hoping you were going somewhere positive with this, but you're saying that what we've got now in terms of uncertainty, let's say political partisanship, let's say angst, as you put it, you're predicting at least 10, maybe 20 more years.
10: I think that we're in a transitional period of time, and we've seen this at other times. In the industrialization of the late 19th century, it was a little bit about electrification. It was a lot about the railroad, a lot about industrialization, moving from the farms to the cities. But that was a period of time we had the progressive era. It was one of the most dynamic periods of time that we actually broadened the franchise to vote to women by 1920. We did some heinous things on race, though. We went backwards and we've installed the Jim Crow era. But the progressive era was one that we did antitrust laws. We set up the Federal Reserve and the Federal Trade Commission. I think the 2030s and 2040s will be a challenging political time. I think that the American public is going to rise to the challenge and say, we need to change some of the imbalances that are in society. And I hope you ask me about China.
2: Coming up after the break, what about China? I'm Stephen Dubner in conversation with Gary Gensler, and this is Freakonomics Radio. We will be right back.
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18: I'm Rob Schmitz. President Trump has tapped physician Heidi Overton to head the FDA, but she already faces an uphill battle. Senate Health Committee Chair Bill Cassidy has raised concerns about her position on vaccines, and some elements of the MAHA movement don't like her either. Next time on Here and Now.
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5: Gary Gensler is former chair of both the Securities and Exchange Commission and the Commodity Futures Trading Commission. Before that, he was a partner at Goldman Sachs, and now he is a professor at MIT. We're talking about how the AI boom may play out, and that depends on who wins the AI race.
6: China and the U.S. are in the lead right now. China and the U.S. have different approaches. We're spending probably seven times as much as China this year on building those data centers. And yet their models are only maybe 4 to 9 months behind us. There's a lot of price pressure in the U.S. Our companies in the U.S. are saying, well, if you want to use OpenAI or Anthropic, we have to charge you. And at some point in time, we have to pay our bondholders and our stockholders. China might be 4 or 9 months behind, but it's good enough. Like when you do your searches for Freakonomics, I don't know if you're looking at the budget for how much it's costing you, but if you thought I can do almost as good a search for half the price, you might say I'll use a DeepSeek model from China or a Moonshot model or Alibaba Quen model. We're in an interesting time where we may have put a lot of cards on this thing as a nation, but we'll have the Maseratis and the Ferraris of AI, and they're going to be building the Volkswagens, and the Volkswagens will sell a lot. Well, just think about it. In China, they have a pretty darn good electronic vehicle.
5: They do. It's taken over most of the world except for the U.S., yes?
6: Yes, BYD. And so is that where we're going to be on this AI front in 2 or 4 or 5 years, where we get some commoditization of good enough AI for most tasks? China is also ahead on industrial robotics. So I think that's going to play out significantly as well.
5: Have you ever heard of an exercise called a premortem, Gary? This was invented by a guy named Gary Klein, who's a psychologist.
6: He's got a great first name.
5: I agree. So the premortem asks, let's say you work at a firm and you're launching a new product. You're the CEO and you say, I think we're doing great. I want to make sure it succeeds, but I also want to take out an insurance policy. Let's get together everybody who knows really what's going on here and imagine that our product came out and failed. And let's try to identify the causes right now. And if you can successfully do that, then maybe you can amend them and the launch can be successful. So if I were to ask you, Gary Gensler, to conduct a premortem, imagining that there's a massive market correction in the U.S., let's just call it 20%. What would be the causes? We've got private credit looking wobbly. It could be an AI collapse. I'll let you fill in the rest. But if you had to face that dark scenario, what would be the causes? And then let's say, what would be the consequences too?
6: My friend, 20% is not the dark consequence. There's a lot of room between us right now at a stock market that's 236% of gross domestic product. And the average of the last 25 years is maybe 110 or 120%.
5: Okay. You want to take it to 50% then?
6: I'm just saying that what did you want to do a premortem on? Look, the consequential underpinning of the economy and the capital markets right now is this AI investment. I don't think many people will disagree with that. Where there's debate is how that's going to play out. On your premortem, if the market had a correction, so to speak, and it was off, whether it's your 20% or more, it's likely to be that folks look at this and say, the revenues and the profits aren't there. The companies are still there, but the revenue

0: revenues and the profits. When you think some of these tech companies have profit margins, that's the gross profits divided by their revenues, but profit margins in the 50 to 80% range. I mean, the memory companies and NVIDIA are in that 70 to 80% range. And a number of them have moved their pricing for their chips, particularly the memory companies, up 4 and 5 fold over the last year. This is not like 4 or 5% inflation. It's like 300%. There's remarkable innovation going on. There's remarkable technological advances going on. Your pre-mortem, it would be, well, gross margins collapse at these companies. Their pricing pressures right now are going on because there's this huge demand factor. And then you see the chip companies, the data centers all rushing to build new factories, new plants, new laboratories. Your pre-mortem would say, well, there's not enough revenues to support all that. And there's an adjustment. And how does it spill through to the private credit field? How does it spill through to these neocloud companies? There would be some breakage. And I go back to Warren Buffett. He says, you really find out who's been swimming with their trunks off when the tide goes out. We'd find out who was swimming with their trunks off, but it would be, where is the leverage? Which companies not just have to retrench, but actually go into some bankruptcy? There would be some somewhere. I think for the economy writ large, the spending, the consumption would come off a bit. The high net worth individual consumption would come off. One last thing I think is, if AI continues to be successful, and if the Anthropics and the OpenAIs can charge more, the Googles and Metas can charge more and more U.S. companies are going to turn to the Chinese models and say, I'm going to go to the good enough model. I'm going to go to the Volkswagen of AI, not the Maserati of AI. Most of our economy does not buy the frontier desk chair for their office.
1: The automobile, whatever you name it. You live in a place like New York City, you think everybody drives a BMW.
0: But that's not what all the Uber drivers are driving, right? You need the production model of AI mentality. Hundreds of companies in 2026 are already turning to their technology buy, and they're going, look, we've got to lean into AI, but we've also got to manage the costs right now. Let's do what the technologists call orchestration. I don't want vendor lock-in. I don't want to be dominated by somebody that can charge a lot more.
1: Before AI was all the rage, especially in the markets, crypto was not all the rage, but there was a lot of rage, positive and negative rage, let's call it. And you, when you were running the SEC, were very involved in crypto regulation. You declared the industry the Wild West, and you launched enforcement actions against a bunch of firms, Coinbase, Binance, and others. I'd love you to talk about the work that you did toward crypto regulation during the Biden administration, and then what to me as a layperson would appear to be a pretty total washout by the Trump administration, overruling and undoing. I've also got a question here from someone who's been on the show before, Brendan Ballou. Brendan wrote a book about private equity a couple years ago, former DOJ. He said many of Gensler's regulations were enjoined by courts, and that'll only become more common as more of the federal judiciary is appointed by President Trump. Even if a Democrat gets elected president, in a world where Congress remains dysfunctional and averse to regulating finance and where courts are eager to stop new regulations, what are the institutions that will rein in either private equity or crypto, et cetera? So I want to know what it's like for you to see how crypto has been obviously embraced by the Trump administration and Trump personally benefiting from his own crypto adventures. So that's kind of one part of it, whether you want to talk about that as a grift or not. But I'm also curious to hear you talk about what happens when well-constructed regulation gets undone in a heartbeat when there's a new administration.
0: I think there's a mix of questions in there, my friend.
1: I'm sorry, I have a wandering mind.
0: One is, we live in a functioning democracy, and I think it's a really positive thing that when the American people speak and they elect a new lead a president, a new Congress, that policy can shift. That's the American public's right, and that's a good thing. You also asked about the courts and how does it feel. I think the courts have shifted, and that's a market in itself. I used to say to my colleagues, we have to think about not where the puck is, but where the puck is going. That famous Wayne Gretzky quote. In the courts, the puck was moving very much so during the Biden administration, really for the last 20 years, but it's shifted a fair amount in terms of constraining what the administrative state and the executive branch can do in terms of using the laws to promote public good. I think Brendan is a little bit unfair, if I might say this. I think that of the 40 or 45 or so regulations that we did while I was proud to be chair of the SEC, while a handful of them were challenged in court, and we did lose a number down in the Fifth Circuit, it's a handful, and I would not have wished to have lost them, particularly as it relates to transparency and private equity, which I think you mentioned. The private capital markets, we were trying to get more transparency to those pension funds and endowments that were investing in private alternative investments like private equity. And the Fifth Circuit down in Texas and Mississippi said, no, they didn't think that we had had that authority under the Dodd-Frank Act to just provide transparency to the limited partners. There were two or three other cases that unrelated to those crypto fields. And the last part that you asked about, look, I say this, all the capital markets since antiquity, now and into the future, trade on a mix of fundamentals and sentiment. But now you get to some markets that feel nearly entirely sentiment and not much fundamentals. Those are usually those markets that are not sustained in valuation. You might think I was going to go to tulip bulbs. I didn't need to go to tulip bulbs. I could go to meme stocks of some sort. So what is it that supports the valuation of thousands upon thousands of crypto assets? If you're an investor, you really have to think long and hard, well, what supports the valuation? Maybe there's one or two of these things that persists for some time because there's nearly 8 billion people in the world. And Satoshi Nakamoto, who wrote that seminal paper, the Bitcoin white paper, whomever Satoshi Nakamoto was, came up with an interesting ledger system. That's what it is, a database system called blockchain technology. But I would note, I don't know of any financial firm, I don't know of any crypto firm that uses the blockchain technology to keep their books and records. It is used to move this asset in a permissionless way around the globe. And in some cases, that creates an economic benefit of avoiding sanctions. It creates an economic benefit to some who want to avoid any money laundering laws and gun running.
1: Its advocates say it also prevents friction and profiteering from the banking system. I assume you're not sympathetic to that argument.
0: I think that it hasn't proved out to be that beneficial. Are there frictions in the banking system? Yes. All you have to do is look at the stock market and say, what's the valuation of Visa and MasterCard and why are they trading at somewhere between $400 and $700 billion of market cap each? So there's economic rents. There is market concentration in the U.S. payment system and the Chinese payment system. The Indian payment system are cheaper to do commercial payments than in the United States. But we have a very efficient payment system when it comes to paying our mortgages, being paid. We have seen this debate, and Jamie Dimon has gotten some publicity recently on it. And I think he's right to raise these points. If you have something that is purportedly backed by U.S. dollars, stable coins, if they're well regulated, maybe will be backed by U.S. dollars. In the case of Tether, I'm not sure. I think close to 20% of its backing is not dollars, but it's Bitcoin and investments and alternative investments and things. But this debate, well, what happens if you have a U.S. dollar-backed digital dollar that doesn't have the same rules and doesn't comply with any money laundering laws and the like? will that destabilize the U.S. banking system? And will it disintermediate the banking system? That's playing out right now, and it's a fascinating political debate. But I think as an economic point of view, I would say if that $300 billion or so of stablecoins grew, as Secretary of the Treasury Scott Bessent said, to $2 trillion, it's going to take something away from the U.S. banking system.
1: And the person who would be signing that legislation has his own financial stake in crypto. When you've got that kind of behavior coming out of the White House itself, what does that do to public trust?
0: Well, you have challenges in terms of public confidence in their elected leaders, Congress, the executive branch, the president themselves, and the president and elected leaders' families and colleagues. We have serious enough differences on policy. We have serious enough differences on how to take our great nation forward. And what we were talking about earlier about how do we do that in a world that has so much inequality and polarization. And then you layer onto it an additional sense that some individuals, and in this case, the president himself and his family, are taking economic gains out of it. Whether it's insider trading or not, you just think about the disclosures that you referenced earlier about the very large gains. The numbers are publicly reported, $1.4 billion of profit to the president as disclosed on his financial disclosure forms in crypto.
1: Crypto alone. And we should say there's someone on the other side of those bets.
0: Look, I mean, most of the field doesn't have fundamentals.
1: I recently spoke with an economist who runs an institute that's focused on what he calls bringing the economy to the people. He argues essentially that an economy that generates wealth mostly for the upper end of the income distribution just isn't a good economy. Do you feel that the economy is either unbalanced or too strongly weighted against what people used to think of as accomplishing the American dream rising up? Do you think that's in danger?
0: The United States is still one of the most innovative, dynamic economies of the world, but it's shifting. The inequality issue that you just raised is a real challenge. It influences the power dynamics in our political decision making. And if you keep tipping towards the elite or the people that have more wealth and they can change the rules of the game, then that tips more towards their favor, and you get more polarization in society. We've seen this as a nation. We went through the Gilded Age in the late 19th century, and then we had a progressive era. And even Teddy Roosevelt, a Republican, said, I've got to be a bit of a populist. The current president, President Trump, I think in part got elected both terms by tapping into some of those concerns of the broad public. Now, I think his policies have not aligned with his rhetoric, but I think that he understands that the public feels the system isn't working for them.
1: If in the future there's need for a big cleanup, and let's say there's maybe a Democrat in the White House, are you up for another round of cleanup duty, or have you had your turn?
0: Oh, God, is a big, great country of 350 million people.
1: They can find somebody else.
0: I would say this for anybody listening. If you have a chance in your country, your city, your state to serve, it's a remarkable thing to feel that you can do something for your community. It could be at your church or your synagogue or your mosque as well, your local school. I think there's just something remarkable about it.
1: That, again, was Gary Gensler. His podcast with Nobel laureate Simon Johnson is called Power and Consequences. And Gensler just added one more title to his resume, Friend of the Court. In his first ever amicus brief, Gensler urged a court to reject the legal position of the CFTC, the agency he once ran.
0: This will end up debated and discussed amongst nine individuals in a small conference room in Washington, D.C., and that's called the Supreme Court. None of us will be in the room.
1: What is this controversial case? It involves the prediction market Kalshi, which argues that the CFTC has the authority to allow what is essentially sports betting. Gensler says it doesn't. We are working on an episode about prediction markets, so you will hear from Gary Gensler again sometime in the next month or two. We'll also hear from the CEO of Kalshi, Tarek Mansour.
2: Every time there's a new financial instrument, it was like, oh, gambling in the stock market. People used to call grain futures gambling.
1: That is coming up soon on Freakonomics Radio. 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
9: From WHYY in Philadelphia, this is The Pulse. I'm Mike and Scott. Hunter is a red-tailed hawk living in a small zoo, and fresh food has just arrived, a dead rat. Hunter dives right in, but then she stops eating and brings the rest of the rat over to Stan, a turkey vulture living in the same enclosure.
10: So she took what she wanted first, but then she brought the rest of the rat down for Stan to eat.
9: It's unusual for birds of different species to share food like this, but these two have been living together for years, and they seem to be friends.
10: Sometimes a bird will just choose one being to be with, and Stan has definitely picked that one being to be with, and it's Hunter, the red-tailed hawk.
9: On today's show, the inner lives of animals and what we can actually learn about them. First, the news.
11: Live from NPR News, I'm Dale Willman. U.S. Treasury Secretary Scott Bessent is expected to announce new aggressive sanctions on Iran on Monday, which President Trump is calling Economic D-Day. Iran says that any country that participates in these efforts will be considered an enemy and targeted. NPR's Hadil Alshalchi reports.
12: President Trump has warned that the U.S. will wage new economic warfare against Iran this week. Iran has spent almost half a century weathering the weight of U.S. sanctions, with ordinary Iranians bearing the brunt of the consequences. Trump didn't outline details of the new punishment, but said that they would be, quote, unprecedented and aimed at forcing Iran to open the Strait of Hormuz. In an interview on state TV, Iran's new security chief said that Iran would, quote, harm the interests of surrounding countries if they join Trump's new economic war. Iran has been targeting U.S. military installations in the Gulf and Jordan since the beginning of the war. Hadil Alshalchi, NPR News, Istanbul.
11: In Nevada, a wildfire has grown to 15,000 acres and is now approaching the city of Reno. The Washoe County Sheriff says the blaze was human-caused. Fire officials say 90,000 residents should either evacuate or be ready to go. KUNR's Maria Palma has more.
13: The Huck Fire has burned more than 10,000 acres in Reno, Nevada. It remains 0% contained. About 400 personnel from local, state, and federal agencies are working the fire, including ground and air crews. Nevada Governor Joe Lombardo has declared a state of emergency in Washoe County and activated the Nevada National Guard to support the response. For NPR News, I'm Maria Palma in Reno.
11: The U.S. cattle industry is reacting to the Trump administration's plan to bring in 300,000 metric tons of imported beef with reduced tariffs for 90 days. The move is aimed at temporarily lowering beef prices for consumers. Texas Public Radio's Jerry Clayton has more.
14: The plan, which was announced late last week, has been mostly met with skepticism from the nation's beef producers. Julie Louie is a seventh-generation cattle rancher in southwest Texas.
15: This is a very backhanded way of trying to assist the American consumer while putting down the very entities that are trying to feed America.
14: Louie says foreign beef is not produced with the same standards as in the U.S.
15: When you increase our imports for ground beef, yeah, you might make it affordable for the everyday American, but you're costing them the quality.
14: Both the National Cattlemen's Beef Association and the Texas and Southwestern Cattle Raisers Association criticized the plan, along with many Republican leaders. I'm Jerry Clayton in San Antonio.
11: Police in Oregon are investigating the deaths of five people found in a rural property about 30 miles west of Portland as a quintuple homicide. Authorities responded early Saturday to reports of a vehicle fire but found the remains of five people and several domestic animals. Officials now say the suspect in the deaths has been found dead in Washington State. You're listening to NPR News. The state of Tennessee is moving forward with plans to execute a woman for the first time in more than 200 years. Tony Gonzalez with member station WPLN reports that a specially appointed investigator has found that lethal injection would not violate the woman's rights against cruel and unusual punishments.
16: The legal team for Krista Pike argues lethal injection would be torturous because she has a blood clotting disorder. They're especially worried about the process after a botched execution of another inmate in May. And they say Pike's lifetime of sexual trauma could be triggered when she's moved to an all-male prison and controlled by male guards ahead of her execution. They've even suggested hanging as an alternative. But a specially appointed judge disagrees, and his report is now in the hands of the Tennessee Supreme Court, which has the final say. Pike was 18 when she tortured and murdered a teen co-worker in Knoxville. She would be the first woman executed in Tennessee since 1819. For NPR News, I'm Tony Gonzalez in Nashville.
11: Kyle Kirkwood won the inaugural Freedom 250 Grand Prix race Sunday. It was the first ever IndyCar race to be run on the streets of Washington, D.C. President Trump began the festivities driving a ceremonial lap in the presidential limousine before waving the green flag. Christian Lundgaard finished in second, followed by Will Power in third. Wyndham Clark had three birdies on the back nine Sunday to finish the PGA Golf Championship at St. Louis with a three-shot win. It was his third victory of the year. He had lost a five-shot lead on the 11th hole. Patrick Cantlay closed with three birdies for a 68 and finished as runner-up, while Rory McIlroy came in third. I'm Dale Willman, NPR News.
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20: This is The Pulse, stories about the people and places at the heart of health and science. I'm Mike and Scott.
21: Hello, horse. How are you?
20: I'm walking by beautiful horses in their stalls at Shimoni Equestrian Center in Philadelphia. It's a huge new facility with an arena for riding lessons and polo games.
21: Shakespeare, Morty, Shady. Why are you shady?
20: I'm here to test out an app called the Equine Pain and Welfare app. It claims to assess if a horse is in pain. This is a tech sector that's growing rapidly right now, with all kinds of apps and gadgets aimed at better understanding the experiences of animals. I arrive at the stall of our test subject, a dark brown horse named Will Smith.
0: Will Smith is a 17-year-old thoroughbred. He came to us as a rescue as a 2-year-old. And he is used for riding lessons in polo.
20: Leslie Heiner is executive director of a program called Work to Ride at Shimoni. The organization offers riding lessons, and they also have a successful polo team. Will is clearly happy to see Leslie, and he playfully nudges her with his muzzle.
0: Oh, he's one of my favorites. Oh, yeah. When he came here as a 2-year-old, his name is Will Smith because he has a ton of personality. He likes to play around, joke.
20: Thoroughbreds are usually known to be high-strung, but Leslie says Will has a very relaxed personality. He doesn't get agitated easily.
0: Whereas we have some other horses in the barn that are extremely reactive, whatever stimulus you give them, he's not one of those. He just kind of yawns and says, okay.
20: This chill personality hasn't always served him well.
0: As a 2-year-old, he could not outrun a billy goat. He was very slow. They knew he wasn't going to make it in racing. However, when he was 4, he woke up.
20: I've come to the stable with Pulse reporter Alan Yu, who has the app ready to go.
2: So I'm going to say start the measurement.
20: There's a long checklist of things we're supposed to look out for and observe.
2: Okay. Score the movements for 5 minutes. So lying down or rolling. Will is not lying down or rolling. And then overall appearance, reaction to observer. I guess he's quiet but alert, approaches, turns to observer. He's not restless. He's not reluctant to move. He's not lowering his head. And then sweating. I don't see signs of sweating. I'm going to touch his head briefly.
0: No, oftentimes when they are in a lot of pain, they will sweat profusely.
20: Leslie is nodding her head as Alan goes through the list.
0: As a seasoned horse person, these are all things that you would notice in an animal. However, it could be useful for people that are not accustomed to owning a horse or know those behaviors.
20: Leslie says spending a lot of time with horses and observing them are key to understanding their inner experiences.
0: They can definitely let you know when they're not happy.
10: How so?
0: Definitely. Let's say, for example, we have one horse, Lily, who was given to us as a polo pony. Well, we discovered that she hates polo. Hates. But we put her in the riding lesson program, and she will cart people around all day long, up, down, up, and she just loves it. But she hates polo. She was awful at it. She'd let you know, she'd pin her ears back, she'd, you know, scooch around. She didn't like it at all.
20: She says they all have different personalities. We walk over to a horse named Jane.
0: Hello, Mama.
20: Leslie says Jane is a bit of a drama queen.
0: She's kind of standoffish.
21: There's a weird way in which her face to me looks less friendly than Will's.
0: No, that's a good observation. We have a saying in the horse industry that the horse has a kind eye. So when you look at them, you can say, oh, that horse has a kind eye.
20: No kind eye with Jane. This horse looked like she was giving me the side eye. But really, the only thing I was basing this assessment on was my reading of human faces. Maybe that was just the way her eyelids were shaped. As humans, how can we figure out what's going on inside of another animal's head? How can we gauge their personalities, understand their emotions, or their pain? It's a question that has fascinated scientists and researchers, and they are trying to decode those experiences. On this episode, the inner lives of animals and what we can actually learn about them. When primatologist Christine Webb was still in college, she was taught that scientists should be very careful with this topic.
22: You come to learn that talking about animal emotions or feelings is somehow unscientific, that you're being anthropomorphic, right? We're just projecting human-like qualities onto these other forms of life.
20: But that scientific training felt at odds with Christine's observation of animals, like the dogs she had as a child, the squirrels and birds she had watched for hours. Then she was doing fieldwork in Namibia. She was following a troop of baboons, and one of them taught her an important lesson.
22: One baboon named Bear, a young male baboon, and he was causing a lot of trouble.
20: One day, Bear and a bunch of other baboons mobbed another field researcher on Christine's team.
22: They had surrounded her. They were slapping her legs, barking. It wasn't really clear what had happened, but Bear was the clear instigator.
20: Christine says it was scary. So the next morning, when she went out to observe the baboons, she was very cautious.
22: And I was keeping my distance this time, worried about a repeat attack. When over the ridge marches Bear and his entourage again. And this time, they were making a beeline for me.
20: Her heart was racing. Her palms were sweaty. She was not in a good position.
22: I was wobbling down this steep, rocky outcrop, and I could not easily get out of their way. And I did everything I could to remain calm, at least on the surface, but I was absolutely terrified. I thought, okay, now it's my turn.
20: Bear was clearly the ringleader, getting closer and closer.
22: Finally, he gets so close that he is able to put his hand in between my hiking boots. And he looks up at me and he bares his teeth into this most awkward, forced grimace. And I remember it so well because I had never seen baboon teeth that up close, and they were so white and square. They looked like dentures. They were perfect. And as a primatologist, I know that this is a pacifying gesture. This is something that baboons do to mitigate and reconcile after conflict. So they use it to appease one another and to ease tensions. So in that moment, Bear not only showed that he had empathy, right? That he knew what I was feeling despite all my efforts to conceal it. He knew that I was afraid. And I believe he also had to know that I knew what had happened the day before with my colleague. In other words, Bear knew what I knew and he was trying to make it right. And in primatology, we call this ability to know what another knows, theory of mind. And that capacity is something we long thought to be uniquely human. And Bear, in that moment, taught me that it's not. And not only did he show theory of mind, but he showed theory of mind for a member of another species.
20: Christine argues that our reluctance to accept complex emotions and inner lives in other animals comes from a false sense of superiority, because humans want to believe they are the only ones who have these kinds of experiences. She challenges this point of view in her new book, The Arrogant Ape, The Myth of Human Exceptionalism and Why It Matters. She says her work has been shaped by famous primatologist Franz de Waal. She took a class with him at Emory University.
22: He became my mentor. And one of the first slides he showed in his class was an image of two chimpanzees reaching out to one another in a friendly gesture. And he told the class he had taken that photograph moments after a conflict between these two chimpanzees. And this was surprising because you would think, okay, after a conflict, chimpanzees should just avoid one another. Mm-hmm. But actually, moments after the photograph was taken, they came together again in a friendly embrace. And the existence of such a behavior, such a recognizable behavior in another primate species started to make me think, are there shared underlying motivations and emotions, you know, for reconciliation behavior? And I ended up devoting a lot of my research to that kind of question. And indeed there are. So because other primates are our closest living relatives, we can readily identify and understand and study their emotions and their internal lives, perhaps more so than we can with beings we're more distantly related to.
20: And what happens to those suggestions that you mentioned earlier that, oh, you're just anthropomorphizing this animal? Is that assumption changing as different and other research is coming out?
22: Yeah, so I do think there is in my field growing kind of criticism of the knee-jerk reaction to just call something anthropomorphic when we talk about the emotional lives of other animals. My mentor, Franz De Waal, he coined an alternative term called anthropodenial, which is the tendency to deny similarities between humans and other species when in fact those similarities do exist. And one reason we're taught to avoid anthropomorphizing is that in science, we're always supposed to look for the most simple, straightforward explanation. And so if a behavior can be explained at a simpler level of analysis, we shouldn't invoke a mentalistic explanation for that behavior. Mm-hmm. It's a parsimony principle. But what Franz De Waal said is in reaction to that is that actually sometimes the most simple, straightforward, parsimonious explanation is to assume evolutionary continuity so that when a chimpanzee extends his arm in a friendly looking way, it's actually more parsimonious from an evolutionary point of view to assume friendly intentions.
1: When you're doing the kind of work that you described in observing the baboons, for example, how do you study their behavior, their interactions, their emotions? What does it take? Because obviously there is the absence of being able to communicate. So how do we observe those behaviors and make sense of them?
22: Yeah, so I'll use an example to explain this. Another behavior that I became really interested in is consolation behavior. So reconciliation is when two former opponents engage in friendly interactions. Consolation is when an uninvolved bystander of that original conflict approaches the victim and offers some kind of reassuring contact. And this behavior, which is known as consolation, is seen as the best behavioral marker of empathy in the animal kingdom. And so what gives us confidence that when an individual consoles another, they're experiencing a form of empathy? Well, we look at the function of that behavior. We look, okay, does that behavior actually serve to comfort the individual who's in distress? And indeed it does. Is that behavior more likely in close social relationships? We know that empathy is something that is stronger when you're in good close relationship with another individual. So do you see consolation happening more between close social partners? And indeed we do.
1: Researchers have also collected other evidence.
22: For instance, that the behavior is regulated by oxytocin, which is a hormone we know to be heavily active and involved in empathic responses in humans and other species. And so you gather all these different forms of evidence, right? And collectively, it can give you pretty confident sense that that behavior is indicative of empathy.
1: A lot of researchers are beginning to use artificial intelligence to decode certain aspects of animal behavior to perhaps learn more about animal language. And I'm wondering how you feel about that, because it may well be built again on this concept of human superiority because AI was fed and programmed by humans.
22: Yeah, I'm so glad you asked me this. Not many people have asked me this question, but I am very skeptical about these efforts to decode or translate animal communication using large language models. In part, as you said, because it's taking a very human and often not even a human universal, but a very, you know, particularly culturally specific human way of understanding the world and communicating and using that as the benchmark for understanding how other animals might be communicating. And it's completely detached, right, from context, from understanding, okay, and let's say if you're trying to decode whale song, well, do we know anything about this whale and who he's communicating to? Do we know about the history of that relationship? Do we know what's going on in the ocean at that moment? Do we know what time of day it is? much of the AI animal translation efforts are completely removed from these broader contextual circumstances and contexts, which even human translators who are working to translate across human languages have long identified as being fundamental, right? That translation is an inexact science or art, and it requires so much information. I think these AI technologies are really narrow and reducing it to, you know, basically binary code. And it, yeah, I'm skeptical of it for that reason. And I'm also skeptical of it for ethical reasons. I really think there needs to be more attention to and conversation around, okay, why are we trying to communicate with these animals? Are we actually trying to help them? Are we going to use our knowledge to only further exploit them? So we need to be having ethical conversations, and also about the kind of relationship that this reinforces between humans and the rest of life.
20: Christine Webb is an assistant professor in the Department of Environmental Studies at New York University. Her new book is The Arrogant Ape: The Myth of Human Exceptionalism and Why It Matters. Talking about feelings like love and friendship among other animals can feel like a stretch, like something out of a Disney movie. But zoo employees in a suburb of Philadelphia say that's what they're seeing with a pair of female birds, a red-tailed hawk named Hunter and a turkey vulture named Stan. Sophia Schmidt brings us this story about their unusual bond.
3: Come on down here. Zookeeper Jessica Ciermello leads me into an enclosure at the Elmwood Park Zoo in Norristown, Pennsylvania, where branches crisscross through the air. She's holding three dead white rats and a big piece of a deer's neck.
4: And they also have ground meat, so I typically like to make like little meatballs for these guys and hide them around. That way they can like find them.
3: Inside, Stan the turkey vulture sits on a log near the ground. She's all black except for her featherless red face. Hunter, the red-tailed hawk, perches quietly on a branch higher up. She's brown with fluffy beige feathers on her stomach, the signature copper-colored tail, and a sharp-looking beak. Jessica balances the rats and meatballs on branches around the enclosure.
4: So Hunter here is going to go for a rat first, and that's normally what she goes for.
3: In the wild, hawks like Hunter hunt for prey like mice, voles, and squirrels. Here, Hunter hops along the branch toward one of the rats and grabs it with her beak. She picks off a few bites before eventually gripping the rat in her talons and making her way towards Stan.
4: It looks like Hunter just dropped a portion, if not all, of that rat. So she took what she wanted first, but then she brought the rest of the rat down for Stan to eat, and now Stan has it in her mouth.
3: It's unusual for birds of different species to share food like this. In the wild, red-tailed hawks and turkey vultures live in the same ecosystem. They sometimes soar on the same drafts of air. But ornithologists say they rarely interact, and when they do, they're usually competing for food, with hawks scaring vultures away from carcasses. But Jessica's not surprised by Hunter and Stan's behavior. She says for years, zoo staff have known that these two birds are a bonded pair.
4: Sometimes a bird will just choose one being to be with, and Stan has definitely picked that one being to be with, and it's Hunter, the red-tailed hawk, which is totally fine.
3: These two birds have a lot in common. They both came to the Elmwood Park Zoo about 2 decades ago from different wildlife rehab clinics. Vets think they were both shot while living in the wild. They both suffered broken bones and now have wings that droop.
4: They have a pellet, actually, in each of their right wings.
3: Hunter can still fly a little bit. Stan, not so much. Jessica thinks this might be part of why they get along so well.
4: I feel like they just kind of depend on each other. Stan, on some level, you know, realizes that Hunter can gain some of that air. She can swoop down and get the rat and bring it closer to her.
3: Jessica says zoo staff have also seen the two birds perching together and grooming each other's feathers with their beaks. That's a behavior typically exhibited by breeding partners known as allopreening. And there are more signs that Hunter and Stan are more than friends. At 20 and 22, the two birds are getting older, so Jessica says this hasn't happened for a few years. But in their younger years, she says staff saw that they were clearly into each other.
4: They would try to copulate.
3: During those breeding seasons, the two would also collaborate on nests. Hunter the hawk would go around collecting sticks from the ground in the enclosure and shape them into a nest.
10: And then Stan, if you watch at a certain time, like if you're lucky enough to see it, will rearrange the nest in the way she wants it to be, which is really cute to watch. And it's really interesting that that happens because turkey vultures don't really build nests. They don't do that.
3: Hunter would lay an egg.
10: And then Stan would actually sometimes sit on the egg.
3: Zoo staff would have to quickly replace it with a fake one. That's because Stan couldn't actually fertilize the egg, so it would rot. And rotting things, well, you know how turkey vultures are.
10: Stan's going to smell that egg, and she's going to go over and start eating that egg.
3: Pretty romantic. Zoo staff aren't sure when Hunter and Stan first met, but the two have been living together without other birds for at least a decade. In the wild, both species are monogamous and thought to return to the same partners year after year.
10: Sometimes when there's lack of mates, like there's not another male turkey vulture or red-tailed hawk, they will find companionship in whatever is available. They had each other, so they luckily bonded together. And it would cause more stress to break them up than to leave them together.
3: A few years ago, the two were separated for several weeks while Stan healed from an injury to her toe. Zoo veterinarian Michelle Goodman says during this time, neither bird ate as well as they normally would.
5: Which we would expect from Stan because she was undergoing medical treatment. And usually when animals are in the hospital, it requires a little bit more coaxing to get them to eat. But we wouldn't have expected any impact on Hunter.
3: These two birds can't procreate. Their relationship won't help them pass down their genes. So I asked Jessica, the zookeeper, why she thinks these two birds act this way. And what she thinks Hunter and Stan feel for each other.
10: So as a human being, you want to say friendship and love and all that fun stuff. But as a keeper, it's, I think, a part of getting through the day-to-day and surviving.
3: For scientists, it's challenging to interpret these types of emotions in non-human animals. Zanna Clay is a psychologist at Durham University in England who studies the behavior of great apes and humans. Zanna says that the strong feelings we have toward other humans, especially the urges we have to take care of our children, are probably similar to the nurturing drives that seem to motivate Hunter and Stan. But she says birds are so different from humans, there's a lot left to learn about their inner experiences.
6: Of course, humans, we have a lot of very sophisticated processes of reflecting and bringing in memories into our shared experiences with others that we sort of have living experiences of them in mind, in our imaginations. We don't know whether or not those birds have this kind of higher level of, I guess, musings of someone else.
3: Stephanie Poindexter is a biological anthropologist at the University at Buffalo who studies primate behavior. She says scientists have observed biological clues like hormone levels or brain activity that suggest bonded relationships like Hunter and Stan's feel nice. She says the birds may think they can reproduce, or maybe they interact just to stay stimulated.
7: To me, there's no doubt that there is some positive thing that they're taking away from these interactions, or else they wouldn't repeat them.
3: Even after Hunter stopped laying eggs a few years ago, Jessica, the zookeeper, says nothing has changed in the two birds' relationship.
10: They're still, you know, acting as companions as they always have. They've picked each other, and that's it. Nothing's going to break them up except, you know, old age in the end.
3: Whatever Hunter and Stan feel for each other, zoo staff plan to keep them together for the rest of their lives.
20: That story was reported by Sophia Schmidt. We're talking about the inner lives of animals and what we can actually learn about them. Coming up, many people think that some animals, like lobsters, crabs, or fish, don't feel pain.
23: Because they think, oh, well, they're cold-blooded, they live underwater, they're expressionless, they don't vocalize.
20: But scientists are pushing back against that idea. That's next on The Pulse.
24: Long-term drought out here in the American West means water companies have to get creative to enforce the rules.
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24: I'm Kai Rizdahl. Turns out they really are watching. We'll have that story for you, the numbers from Wall Street, and the rest of the day's business news next time on Marketplace.
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1: This is The Pulse. I'm Mike and Scott. We're talking about the inner lives of animals. Do animals feel pleasure, pain, joy, fear, or distress? Are they sentient? We tend to attribute these more complex experiences to animals like cats or dogs and primates. But for animals with less complex brains and nervous systems, the thinking has long been that they are not sentient, and in some cases, that they don't experience pain. Take, for example, lobsters and crabs, which many people love to eat and boil alive right before dinner. Crustaceans don't vocalize, they don't have facial expressions, and we don't think of them as cute or cuddly, so perhaps it's easier on some level to dismiss their experiences. But now more scientists are pushing back against the idea that these animals don't feel pain. Liz Tung has more.
25: In 2005, a team of Norwegian scientists released a widely publicized study proclaiming that no, lobsters and crabs do not feel pain. Their brains and nervous systems are too primitive, the scientists said. No brain, no pain. But over the past few years, some researchers have been reopening that question. Take, for example, Lynn Snedden. She's a zoologist at the University of Gothenburg in Sweden. And for the past 20-plus years, she's been studying aquatic animal biology and welfare. And she says it's really only in the past 5 or so years that the scientific community has accepted that fish feel pain.
23: People feel less empathy for fishes because they think, oh, well, they're cold-blooded, they live underwater, they're expressionless, they don't vocalize.
25: Lynn's own research was a crucial part of that shift. But when you think about it, it's kind of weird that it would require a mental shift at all. Like, why wouldn't other animals feel pain? How would they survive if they weren't able to detect and stay away from the things that hurt them? Lynn says one of the main arguments in this debate has to do with something called nociception. That's a word you're probably not familiar with, but it comes from the Latin nocere, which means to hurt or to injure.
23: Well, nociception is just the simple detection of a stimulus that could or does cause tissue damage. We're talking about high mechanical pressure like cutting and crushing, extremes of temperature, so hot and cold, and then chemicals like acids and venoms. These all can potentially damage the tissues and they excite the receptors, which are called nociceptors.
25: Most animals have nociceptors, including us. Say, for example, you touch a hot pan. You're going to instantly jerk your hand away before you even consciously register the heat. That is nociception.
23: Now imagine a scenario where you don't get cold water on that affected area and it starts to become inflamed. It really hurts. You start cradling your hand. Your whole mood changes. You feel you are experiencing the discomfort of this inflamed burn area. That is pain. So it's both the sensory component and the emotional affective stage. So we feel bad with pain.
25: So the idea with fish and also with crabs and lobsters was that these animals were capable of reflexes that allow them to avoid harm. But because of their simpler brains and nervous systems, they weren't capable of experiencing the suffering that comes along with pain. Over the past 15 years, though, several studies have been challenging that idea. One of the researchers doing this work is Heather Browning. She's a lecturer in philosophy at the University of Southampton in the UK, who studies animal welfare. And in 2020, Heather, along with several other researchers, was commissioned by the British government to investigate the question of whether or not crabs, lobsters, and other decapod crustaceans like shrimp are sentient, and more importantly, whether or not they can feel pain. Heather says it's a complicated question in a field that's still emerging.
11: Our understanding of sentience and animal minds more generally is still quite new, which means that, you know, we're a long way from figuring out what is like a definitive marker for animal consciousness.
25: First, they had to define what they were even looking for. What kind of criteria would help them decide if decapods are experiencing pain in a sentient way?
11: What are the sort of filters that we're going to use when we're looking at the different evidence about what decapods can and can't do?
25: Heather and her colleagues ended up with 8 criteria. Some were about biology, whether or not crabs and lobsters have the nervous system and brain parts in order to register pain. Others were about behavior, whether research shows that they actively avoid painful experiences, whether pain seems to factor into their decision.

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1: We would look at and say, oh, well, this is it. This is sort of the thing that tells us that decapods definitely have this capacity.
2: That's not what they set out to do. This research was more to define criteria and to lay the groundwork for future studies. What they did find is that crabs and lobsters do seem to have the right kinds of anatomy in place to experience pain. They have nociceptors, the neurons we talked about earlier that detect pain. Heather and her colleagues also found evidence of complex integrative brain regions, which are necessary to process pain signals and change behavior.
1: And then we looked for different kinds of behavioral evidence.
2: For instance, complex forms of associative learning, like motivational trade-offs.
1: So that's the ability to show that they sort of value some stimulus and they're able to sort of flexibly alter their behavior when they have different competing demands on them.
2: One of the more compelling pieces of evidence Heather told me about was a study on hermit crabs, which are well known for being picky about their shells.
1: And so this work looked at whether or not hermit crabs would leave their shell if they received an electric shock in that shell.
2: What the study found was that hermit crabs will indeed leave their shells after receiving an electric shock, but they're slower to leave if they're in a shell they really like. Same thing when researchers added a predator scent to the tank. Again, the hermit crabs weighed the potential danger of being eaten against the pain of staying.
1: And so this kind of behavioral complexity and the ability to make these sort of complex trade-offs is again one of the signs we were looking for.
2: There was slightly less evidence of this kind of complex behavior in lobsters and still less in shrimp. But Heather says they didn't find any animals in which none of the criteria were met. So in the end, putting all the puzzle pieces together, they came to a conclusion. Most likely, decapods are indeed sentient, and yes, they can feel pain. The impact of the study was major. Not only did it grab headlines, it led to the UK adding decapods along with octopuses and mollusks into the Animal Welfare (parentheses Sentience) Act of 2022, and also guaranteed that they would be included in any future legislation related to animal sentience. Not all scientists agreed with their conclusion, though. One of their critics' biggest objections was that the criteria weren't definitive. There could be other reasons, aside from pain, that crabs and lobsters might behave in a certain way. Another argument from critics was that some of these criteria could also be met by animals considered to be non-sentient. Take nematode worms, for example. Because they're simple, because they have such tiny brains, the thinking has always been they couldn't possibly be sentient.
1: But of course, you know, we can return and say, well, actually, if we see a nematode doing all the things that are on our criteria, maybe we should just think that our preconceived intuitions about how simple an animal has to be before it's non-sentient are false. Maybe it's just that evidence allows us to allow nematodes into the sentience club.
2: In the 4 years since the release of Heather's study, though, more evidence has come out exploring the neural structures of lobsters and crabs, including a study published near the end of 2024 by the researcher we heard from before who worked on fish and their ability to feel pain, Lynn Snedden.
3: And so what we did is we applied these different stimuli to the soft tissues of the animals, so in between the joints of the walking legs and the claws. And we also applied it to the eyes, the antennae and the antennules. And we recorded brain activity during the stimulation to see if the animals actually did perceive the incoming information from the external environment.
2: The way they did this was by paralyzing the crabs and inserting electrodes into their central nervous systems in order to measure the presence or absence of pain signals. They then applied acetic acid or vinegar to the crabs to see how they responded compared to their reactions to a non-painful stimulus like touch.
3: So they respond to the application of acetic acid. And as you increase the concentration of that acid, the response in the brain gets stronger. We can show that the animals respond to the mechanical, the touch stimulation, and that was different to the acids.
2: The findings generated a flurry of headlines, like immediate ban on boiling crabs and

0: lobsters called for after disturbing study. But Lynn says these findings are not the final word. More work needs to be done. A critical mass of evidence needs to emerge for real change to happen. And that's something that she has seen happen with other animals. For example, it's only in the past 15 years that research on pain receptors in chickens led to regulations surrounding the trimming of their beaks to prevent pecking and cannibalism in flocks. Unfortunately, it seems like humans conveniently assume the absence of pain, even when there's no evidence to back it up.
1: Just because the work hasn't been done doesn't necessarily mean that the animals don't experience pain. And so it very much follows the trajectory of what happened in fishes with me. And even sort of 15, 20 years ago, major surgery was conducted on human babies and they weren't given any pain relief. And that was because medics thought that their brain wasn't developed enough to experience pain. Of course, then scientists measured what was happening with these babies and they were showing all the hallmarks and behavioral signs of being in excruciating pain.
0: I know. It's shocking, but it's also a reminder that we should never assume the absence of pain. When it comes to crabs and lobsters, it doesn't look like change is in the immediate future. Even with the publication of the study Heather worked on, nothing has actually changed in the UK. There are no laws against boiling crabs and lobsters live. The protection they got only extends to future legislative actions. But there are some people looking into more humane ways of killing crabs and lobsters. Heather says there are even a few companies working on machines designed to stun and electrocute them. Maybe more importantly, Lynn and Heather both say they've seen signs that their work is slowly changing the minds of the public.
2: That story was reported by Liz Tong. 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I'm Mike and Scott. You can find our show wherever you get your podcasts. Coming up, a beagle with a tattoo inspires a quest to understand the lives of lab animals.
3: You know, I do think that whatever he experienced, there was some element of trauma in the first years of his life.
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6: James Spooner grew up as a punk rocker with a mohawk, but as a mixed race kid, he didn't always feel like he belonged. 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
9: 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She's up for two Emmys for the final season of The Comeback, playing Valerie Cherish, an actress who will endure almost anything to keep working. 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
2: This is The Pulse. I'm Mike and Scott. We're talking about the inner experiences of animals and what we can learn about them. On a hot July day in 2013, Melanie Kaplan and several other volunteers congregated in a backyard in Potomac, Maryland, eagerly awaiting their foster charges, beagles.
3: All we knew is that they were in a lab in Virginia.
2: None of the volunteers knew any other details.
3: And often the lab is not named because they don't want their name out in terms of that they're doing animal research.
2: Finally, a van pulled up, delivering seven beagles just released from a research facility. A beagle rescue organization had arranged for them to be matched with people who could foster them. The beagles started to explore the yard.
3: And we could see some of their personalities come out. There was one who was racing around the perimeter of the fence trying to get out, and one who really didn't want any human contact.
2: Melanie writes about all of this in her new book, Lab Dog, A Beagle and His Human Investigate the Surprising World of Animal Research. Melanie picked a timid but friendly beagle and saw the tattoo from the research facility inside of his left ear, C-A-I-C-W-Z. That's what he had been known for the first 4 years of his life. And now Melanie picked a new name for this dog, Alexander Hamilton, or Hammy for short. When you first brought Hammy home, what kinds of things did you notice about behavior, about anything curious about this dog?
3: You know, I do think that whatever he experienced, there was some element of trauma in the first years of his life. I mean, he was bred in a facility that had thousands of beagles. And, you know, just that scenario, he's not getting individual attention like we often think of with puppies and kittens.
2: Hammy was easily scared and would often shake with fear, but there were other things that were different about him too.
3: I remember putting him on a bed or a couch and he'd roll around and almost fall off because he just had no concept of furniture or heights, which you can imagine in a kennel. It's just, you know, probably one flat area. He definitely didn't know how to go upstairs, and it was a big celebration in the house, even when he went down two stairs in the backyard. And he also, which was really surprising for a beagle, I don't think he knew how to use his nose. I remember having pieces of chicken and I was tossing them on the floor and wanted him to go to a certain place or do something. And he just didn't know how to sniff for it. And so over the years, I made a point of setting up little scavenger hunts around the house. And eventually we did them, you know, outside. We did them in hotel rooms, and I really taught him to use his nose.
2: After fostering Hammy for 6 weeks, Melanie knew that she couldn't possibly let him go. She adopted him, and they truly became inseparable. What were some signs where you could tell that you were gaining Hammy's trust, that you were starting to really bond as a pair?
3: Certainly the early training, when I called him and he knew his name and he came to me. But what really felt like big milestones were when friends came over who'd met him very early, and then they came back and they said, oh, he's just so much more confident. And he was confident at home. He would howl for his dinner and zip around the house. And it was always a little bit more challenging when we traveled and went to new places. And I think he always just kind of had his guard up in new places.
2: Your experience of bringing Hammy into your life made you more curious about animal research in general. And you went on a path of trying to find out what had happened to your dog, but also to many other dogs and other animals. So where did that journey start?
3: It wasn't until later in his life that these questions were just burning and I felt like I needed to answer them, because for a while I just kept telling people, yes, he was in a lab, and then I would show them the tattoo in his ear. But there were a lot of things I just didn't know answers to. I didn't know why he was bred in the first place. So I just thought, you know, I'm going to take on this very controversial topic, and maybe if I approach it as a journalist, I'll find some answers. You know, I also had a bit of a fantastical approach. I thought if I could just find the people responsible for breeding him and the people who experimented on him and just talk to them, then I would understand why he was used, and I would have a broader understanding of why animals are used in research and why a lot of people say they're still important to use in research. Needless to say, our journey was a lot more complicated than that.
2: Melanie found out that research on dogs has helped humans learn about anemia, diabetes, and a variety of cardiac diseases. Dogs are still used now to test drugs and pesticides. She also learned more about why beagles were so often chosen for research. They had first been popular as hunting dogs.
3: And so they had these kennels of beagles. And in the probably the 1950s, when some labs, including Cornell, were starting to study dog diseases like distemper, they wanted to make these kennels healthier. They wanted to breed a healthier beagle. And then in order to make more money, they also used these dogs to research for humans, including radiation research. So then we had a system set up of testing on beagles. We had beagle colonies. They were breeding beagles. There was a standard beagle. And so when the pharmaceutical company began testing on dogs, it was just a natural fit that they went to beagles. People will also say that beagles are used because they're docile and friendly and you can easily pick them up. And all of those things are true. But I believe it's just that we had this big system in place and it was just easier to get these beagles. And now we're breeding tens of thousands of beagles every year. It's not that other breeds aren't used, but beagles are the vast majority.
2: What were you able to find out about where Hammy had come from and what his origin story was, so to speak?
3: Well, I knew that he came from a university in Virginia, and I found out that he'd come from a vet school. I didn't find out exactly what he experienced, which I was disappointed about. He didn't seem affected by whatever the experiment was. And so I don't know if he was a control dog. I really don't know. But I was able to look up research papers, and knowing the years that he was at the school, say, okay, well, here's some of the things, some of the experiments that were done on dogs during these years. And by process of elimination, I came up with a handful of studies that he could have been in, but the school said that they got rid of the records after a couple of years, and I don't think there's any way I could have found out.
2: Hammy died when he was 14 years old. He had a carcinoma in his colon. Melanie says even though she never fully learned what he had experienced before he came into her life, she knows one thing for sure. He felt loved and he felt joy, lots of it.
3: He got very excited to eat. He would sit on his bed, and when he was most excited, he would actually dance around in a circle and howl. And there was just so much enthusiasm. And then often his food was gone within seconds. He also just loved to snuggle. I mean, he was the perfect size to fit underneath my arm when I was lying in bed. And he was always game for wherever I wanted to go. And whether we were sitting off for the beach or visiting friends, I think that he just trusted me, and he let me push him a little bit outside his comfort zone. And maybe there was something that he always knew he was going to be okay.
2: Melanie Kaplan is a journalist. Her new book is Lab Dog, A Beagle and His Human Investigate the Surprising World of Animal Research. We've been talking about the emotional experiences of animals. Primatologist Christine Webb likes to engage her students at NYU in an exercise she calls slow looking or observing, where you spend some time, like 10 or 15 minutes, just observing another non-human being. She said she had an interesting experience with this when she took time to really pay attention to some Canadian geese flying overhead.
10: I noticed that actually louder than their honking, which is so iconic, you know, Canada geese sound, I could hear the sound of their wings flapping. And the sounds of their wings flapping, it was so loud, actually, but I had never paid attention to it before, and I had never listened to it before, and it's a really beautiful sound. And now I actually can hear that sometimes before I hear the honking, and then I expect geese to be there. So it's really something you have to do yourself, but every time I do it, I hear or see or experience something that I had previously not noticed and I had taken for granted.
2: 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Our health and science reporters are Alan Yu and Liz Tung. Charlie Kyer is our engineer. Our producers are Nicole Curry and Lindsay Lazarski. I'm Mike and Scott. 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

0: From NPR and WBEZ Chicago, this is Wait, Wait, Don't Tell Me, the NPR News Quiz. I'm Alzo Slade.
1: And I'm Peter Sagal. This week we have the reigning king of Quizmasters, Ken Jennings, to show me how it's done in the big leagues, plus Olivia Munn and the job she couldn't do, and the funniest Catholic priest ever, at least until the Pope drops his Netflix special. We also have an EGOT winner adding another letter to his crown, and we find out that Alzo Slade does his own taxes.
0: What is H&R Block?
1: We've got all kinds of answers to questions and vice versa on our quiz coming up right after this hour's news.

0: Live from NPR News, I'm Dale Willman. The U.S. war with Iran has caused the biggest ever disruption to the world oil supply after Iran shut down the Strait of Hormuz. Some 20% of the world's oil is shipped through the strait. Now Treasury Secretary Scott Bessent says much of that oil will soon move through new pipelines. As NPR's Jane Araf tells us, experts say that's not likely, and the problem for the economy is bigger than just oil.
1: Not everything that is being blocked at the Strait of Hormuz goes through pipelines, like liquefied natural gas. Gas, which is widely used to heat homes in the U.S., isn't transported that way. And there are commodities like fertilizer. A shortage of fertilizer has already led to higher food prices globally.
0: A public dispute is continuing between the U.S. and Israel. President Trump's envoy to Syria says Israel did not warn the U.S. about a strike on Syria. NPR's Daniel Estrin has more from Tel Aviv.
2: Israel bombed an airbase in northern Syria near the Turkish border last week. Israel said it did so because Turkish troops were going to deploy at that Syrian airbase and threaten Israel's security. Israel said it had warned Syria and shared its intelligence with the U.S. Tom Barrack, who's the U.S. special envoy to Syria and ambassador to Turkey, called Israel's strike an unnecessary escalation. He said Israel didn't warn the U.S. about the strike in a video posted on X.
3: And what they didn't do is tell us or tell Turkey.
2: Barrack suggested Prime Minister Benjamin Netanyahu might have tried to provoke Turkey in a way that would help him win Israeli elections in October. Daniel Estrin, NPR News, Tel Aviv.
0: Officials say a fast-growing wildfire in Nevada near the California border was human-caused. The Hawk Fire has now covered 15,000 acres and remains uncontained at this hour. Evacuations have been issued for more than 80,000 people. A number of structures have been destroyed and six people have been injured because of the blaze. It's been almost 2 weeks since a powerful storm ripped through Gary, Indiana, causing widespread power outages. It's been a slow process to get homeowners and businesses back up, as Michael Puente from member station WBEZ reports.
4: Relief is coming to the struggling Rust Belt city and the surrounding area, but just not quickly enough. The city estimates more than 2,000 structures suffered damage from fallen trees that blocked roads for days and caused at least two fatalities. Resident Vivian Woodson-Hodgkins is coping as best she can.
5: So what we do is we get up in the morning and we got to find something to eat because we can't store food in our refrigerator. So now we kind of depending on the giveaways and, you know, whatever somebody has for us.
4: Utility provider Northern Indiana Public Service Company insists most will have power back by the end of Tuesday. For NPR News, I'm Michael Puente in Gary, Indiana.
0: And you're listening to NPR News. 72 people have been arrested in Indonesia and are accused of starting forest and peatland fires. The fires have produced a choking haze cloud in the central and western part of that country, and the smoke has moved as far west as Malaysia. Disaster officials say the fires are driven by an intensifying El Nino pattern along with a prolonged dry season. Crowds are expected at a Massachusetts courthouse later today for the trial of a woman accused of killing her three children in 2023. Lindsay Clancy's attorneys are arguing for the insanity defense, saying she was experiencing postpartum psychosis. From member station WBUR, Deborah Becker reports that the case is drawing attention to postpartum mental health care.
6: Clancy's supporters have been lining up to get into the courtroom. Renee Kimball organized a rally in support of Clancy last week. She's concerned that Clancy repeatedly tried to get postpartum mental health help before the children were killed.
7: Honestly, I think that she should not be in trial right now. I think that the systems of mental health care should be.
6: Prosecutors say Clancy was in her right mind at the time. Closing statements are expected later this week. Then the case goes to the jury. For NPR News, I'm Deborah Becker in Boston.
0: Singer and actor Shelley Fabre has died. She was known for her roles on such programs as The Donna Reed Show and One Day at a Time. She also starred in three films with Elvis Presley, and she had a hit song in 1962 with the song Johnny Angel. In announcing her death at 82 years old, her family praised Fabre's kindness and her spirit. I'm Dale Willman, NPR News.
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11: From NPR and WBEZ Chicago, this is Wait, Wait, Don't Tell Me, the NPR News Quiz. I'm the man who looks forward to Labor Day because if you think I look good now, wait till you see me in fall colors. I'm Alzo Slade, and here's your host at the Studebaker Theater in downtown Chicago, Peter Sagal.
12: Thank you all. Thank you so much. Thank you, Alzo. Thank you, everybody. We are off enjoying the second week of our summer break, but I have got to tell you, we are getting a little antsy. We want to get back to work and start grappling with the week's news again.
11: That's right. We're idiots.
12: Before we make that terrible mistake, we're going to satisfy our longing with some great moments from earlier this year. In May, I had the pleasure of talking to our old friend Ken Jennings, who of course went from Jeopardy champion to Jeopardy host.
11: Peter took the opportunity to talk to Ken about his own appearance on Jeopardy, which, well, it didn't end as well as Ken's did.
12: So, as you know, Ken, as I may have mentioned bitterly a number of times when we've spoken, I myself was on Jeopardy many, many years ago. I did not do as well as you, but one of my memories was during lunch, I sat near Alex Trebek, the legendary host, and I heard him telling his producers, you know, nobody understands, this is the hardest job in show business. Now that you are in the host's chair or podium on Jeopardy, do you agree?
13: Well, of course, it always flatters the person in the job to point out how hard it is.
12: Yes.
13: But I will absolutely back up Alex here. I mean, after he passed away, sadly, you know, during that guest hosting rotation, we had a lot of broadcasters in who had done everything. We had people who had reported from war zones, and to a person, they all said, wow, this game moves really fast. And I don't mean to imply that a trivia quiz show is as important as being in a war zone, but there is a unique skill set, and Alex was amazing at it, and I don't have anywhere near his level of grace or riz, but I'm going to try.
12: Now, we heard that during that period, as you say, when many people were trying, they tried a lot of people as the host of Jeopardy, that they went through training to do it. Did you? Is there Jeopardy host training?
13: There is Jeopardy boot camp. The Jeopardy writers, the people who write the clues, impersonate Jeopardy contestants.
12: Okay.
13: Just to put you through your paces. And at first, they impersonate well-behaved Jeopardy contestants doing the things we expect.
12: Sure.
13: As your difficulty level grows, they impersonate increasingly unruly and disobedient Jeopardy contestants just to see what the host would do.
12: Really? So can you give me some of the simulations that they put you through?
13: Well, they don't become cantankerous necessarily, but they become erratic. Like, they'll stop responding to things in the form of a question. They'll see if you know what to do if they correct an answer late, or if they call out a category without being prompted. You know, just the little niceties of Jeopardy start going unobserved, because a lot of these are related to rules. You know, we're a serious game, Peter. I'm not saying that not my job is not a very serious segment, but we take Jeopardy seriously.
12: Yeah, you know, well... We have okay, fine. you've been doing it for a while. Has anybody sworn audibly after screwing something up?
13: I feel confident that Jeopardy has violated the George Carlin rule on a few occasions. wasn't me.
12: No. I remember when I was on, I think I said all seven at once after one question. You, obviously, because of your extraordinary success as a contestant, must have aspired to be a contestant for a while before you went on the show. Did you also ever want to be the host?
13: No, but over the years, many people would ask me, hey, clearly, if Alex were ever to retire, you'd be on the shortlist, and I would just laugh at them. No. That would be a very outside-the-box, kind of a Willy Wonka way to run a game show. If you invited back the lucky little boy, one million tickets, and gave him the factory. Yeah. Nobody's going to do that in TV. But it turns out Jeopardy is kind of its own little institution, and it runs by its own rules.
12: Yeah, and there you are. And apparently, if you are the champion, they make you the host. Everybody who watches Jeopardy knows that after the first commercial break, when we come back, the host, now you, used to be Alex, comes over and talks to the panelists. Is that as difficult as it looks?
13: It's hard for the contestants. I actually really enjoy it. That was always the part of the show that I thought was a little bit cringy. Even as a kid, I would sometimes have to leave the room during a boring story. It's like Jeopardy stops for a second and Curb Your Enthusiasm begins.
12: Yes. Right. That's why the theme song changes just at that moment.
13: The tuba comes in. So I worked very hard on making that a little more engaging. And the fact is, Peter, I've gone my whole life trying to get out of conversations with people for 20 seconds. So I was made for this.
12: Famously, I believe this is famous, that when you did your amazing run of 74 shows, after the first, 20, you ran out of interesting things to say about yourself. You were a young man. You'd only done so much. So that you just started making stuff up to talk about with Alex. Is that right?
13: I ran out of ideas very early on. Like, if you see my fourth game, it's getting a little... The anecdotes are a little... But what I found out is nobody fact-checks these.
12: You know, really?
13: Have the New Yorker's staff, Peter. Like, right. You shouldn't say you have a purple heart, but if you tell us you were a birthday clown, we are not going to LinkedIn.
12: Right. You know? Yes. I was watching Celebrity Jeopardy, where I expected, because I know some celebrities, the questions to be a little easier. I was very impressed. The celebrities have gotten good. Do you think so?
13: I feel like the celebrities don't get enough credit. I think generally because of the Will Ferrell sketches, people assume Celebrity Jeopardy is a cakewalk where it's like states that rhyme with Schmellower.
12: Right.
13: And as a result, I think they don't give the celebrities enough credit. Certainly we want them to play well. We know they're playing for charity. It depends on the category. If it's showbiz, you can ask celebs harder questions, perhaps, than civilians. So right. It might depend on the category.
12: Yeah, but if it's like working for a living for real, that... Yeah.
13: I'll take not having an assistant for 6 months.
14: Ken, is there any plans for, like, a dumbass Jeopardy? Did I have a request?
15: Yes.
13: I was going to say, well, you know, that show already airs and it's called, and then I realized I would get in trouble.
12: So yes, okay. Oh, my God. Well, Ken Jennings, it is always a pleasure to have you with us. This time, we have asked you here to play a game we're calling...
16: What is H&R Block?
12: As some people may remember, your Jeopardy win streak ended with a question about H&R Block that you did not answer correctly. We're going to ask you 3 questions about that tax preparation firm. By the
13: I've listened to Not My Job so many times over the years. Wait, is this the first time you're ever asking the guest about the single most traumatic thing that's ever happened?
12: All right, if you answer 2 to 3 questions about H&R Block, you will win our prize.

0: brother went back to law school, Henry took out a help wanted ad, which was answered by whom? A, the former head of the IRS under President Truman, who had just been fired by President Eisenhower. B, his mother, who told him he should hire his other brother. Or C, no one, so Henry just invented someone with the initial R so people would think the company wasn't just him.
1: Wow. I'm going to guess B, his other brother?
0: You're right. That's what happened.
2: But he didn't phrase it as a question.
0: He doesn't have to. He's off duty. All right, here's your next question. H&R Block is obviously known for their tax work, but they have another surprising source of revenue. What is it? A, they're majority owners of America's largest chain of Halloween haunted houses. B, they own the copyright for the GIF animated file format. Or C, they own the rights to the entire recorded music catalog of Parliament Funkadelic.
1: I'm going to say, just because it delights me, the haunted house.
0: The haunted houses. No, I'm afraid not, although it'd be another seasonal business. They own the copyright for GIFs because they bought CompuServe, and CompuServe, way back when, patented the GIF.
3: Oh.
0: Here's your last question. In 2005, H&R Block got in trouble when it was revealed that for the past 3 years they had made significant errors when filing whose taxes? A, 7 of the 9 Supreme Court justices. B, their own taxes. Or C, every player in the New York Yankees.
1: I mean, I'm going to say their own, B.
0: You're right.
2: Yay!
0: They managed to screw up their own corporate tax return. And their excuse, but we used TurboTax, did not fly. Bill, how did the quizmaster Ken Jennings do on our quiz?
4: Like a champ, 2 out of 3. Congratulations, Ken.
0: Well done. How does it, I have to, I mean, okay, yes, we did this thing to you. We asked you about H&R Block. Does it feel good that you finally conquered your demon that is H&R Block?
1: After all these years, I'm finally back to 500. But, you know, I think of them all every time I drive past the strip mall. You see that little green square?
0: Yeah.
1: And now, Peter, I'm going to think of them every time I watch a GIF. So you've made my life
0: even worse.
1: About them year round.
0: Ken Jennings is the host of Jeopardy. He's also the author of the Complete Connections puzzle book, which has eaten up a lot of my week. It's available now. Ken Jennings, thank you so much for joining us again on Wait, Wait, Don't Tell Me. Always a joy to see you. Take care. We'll see you on TV. Bye-bye. Because I'm the tax man. When we come back, Olivia Munn reveals that she went into acting because she was a failure at TV news, and a Catholic priest commits the venal sin of gossiping about the Pope. That's when we come back with more Wait, Wait, Don't Tell Me from NPR.
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3: 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I'm Alzo Slade, and here's your host at the Studebaker Theater in the Fine Arts Building in Chicago, Peter Sagal.
7: Thank you, Alzo. Thank you, everybody. And hey, if you're listening at home right now or wherever you are and you think the people here are having a good time and you want to see what that's like, have I got good news for you. You can always come see us live here in Chicago and also on the road. We'll be at the beautiful Outdoor Rose Music Center in Dayton, Ohio. Enjoy one last blast of summer in the great outdoors with us. That's on September 3rd. And we will also be at the Orpheum Theater in Omaha, Nebraska on September 24th. And we've got more. Our comedy grab bag show is coming September 9th to the Den Theater in Chicago. Alzo Slade will be hosting. You'll hear stand-up from Wait Wait panelists and see special guests like me. For tickets and information to all our live events, just go to nprpresents.org. Okay, so in order to help get through our news quiz withdrawal while we're on vacation, we've decided to relive some moments from earlier in the year.
3: Imagine us all at a resort somewhere, ignoring our families, lip-singing along to the Not My Job game. Yeah, it's a little sad, really.
7: Now, that said, some of these segments are real bangers. For example, here is guest host Nagin Farsad talking to actor Olivia Munn back in April. She asked Olivia, the star of Your Friend and Neighbors on Apple TV, how her career began.
8: So I graduated college. I majored in journalism. And I always wanted to get to L.A., and I wanted to be an actor. But my mother's an immigrant, and so when I told her I wanted to be an actor, it was like, that's insane. We're not doing that. You're going to be a doctor or a lawyer. Mm-hmm. And but then I was like, I just love storytelling. So I was like, what about a journalist? And she's like, well, what exactly is that? So I pointed to like the people on the news. She's like, oh, okay, that's okay. And so... So I go there, and then she made me a deal. She's like, you know, I'll support you if you want to go to L.A., only if you use your degree for 1 year. So I worked at this NBC affiliate in Tulsa, and I did the assignment desk. And people who have done journalism or been in the newsroom, the assignment desk is where you get all the calls. You get people calling in, like, with complaints or nice things, just everything. But there's also all of these police scanners, which is like the most important thing for you to do. There's police and fire department, paramedics, and you're supposed to listen to all of them at once and be able to call it out. And I was the absolute worst person at that job. I'm sitting at the desk and I hear nothing. And then you just hear a reporter over there being like, there's a school bus on fire on 83rd Street. And I was like, there is? And then a year to the day, I went in and I was like, I'm leaving. I'm not going to be staying here anymore. And they go, great.
11: Well, you're now on Friends and Neighbors. And John Hamm's character takes to robbing his friends on that show, which made me question, which of your friends or neighbors would you like to rob?
12: Ooh. Yes.
11: Yeah.
8: So, such a good question. You know, I'm not, when I'm in New York, there are so many more like cool, rich, artsy people around. And I mean, he's my friend through my husband. So I just have to say that when I say that, like, don't be like, oh, she's name dropping, because he's not my friend. But I've been to his house, and like, Steve Martin has like the best art that you can imagine. It's just like, it's like the coolest stuff. Like, it's really, like, everything's cool and curated in this. And I'm like eating a kebab, like, right next to like some like ridiculously expensive painting. And I just want to go like that.
11: You want to touch it with your kebab finger?
8: I want to scrape it. I want to feel what it feels like that. Something else. It's something. You know what? I should go. And what? You can't ask me about that. And I'm just literally.
11: Well, well, Olivia Munn, we've asked you here to play a game we're calling...
2: Our Friends and Neighbors.
11: You star in the show Your Friends and Neighbors, but what do you know about the NBC sitcom Friends and the Australian soap opera Neighbors? Answer 2 out of 3 questions correctly, and you'll win our prize for one of our listeners, the voice of their choice on their voicemail. Bill, who is Olivia playing for?
2: Alyssa Hosey of Greensboro, North Carolina.
11: All right. All right. Well, we'll start with Friends. Here's your first question. The barista at Central Perk, where the Friends hung out, was Gunther, played by James Michael Tyler. Gunther was only supposed to appear in a single episode, but the producers kept him around. Why? Was it A, because Tyler was a huge Knicks fan, so the writers would ask him how to make Joey sounds like a real Knicks fan? Was it B, a network executive thought the way Tyler answered the phone was the funniest thing in the show? Or was it C, Tyler was the only one who knew how to use the espresso machine?
8: Just so you guys know, B and C sound a lot alike.
4: They're saying E.
8: And you should say banana or cat. Just so you know.
11: I do believe they said cat.
8: Banana and cat sound
11: very similar.
4: Keep going.
8: Okay, they were saying C?
11: Yeah, I feel like that's what
8: okay,
11: they were saying.
8: C.
11: That's right, the answer is C. I don't know why he wasn't miming using the espresso machine, but anyway, there it was. He actually knew how to use the espresso machine. All right, let's jump over to Neighbors. Here's your next question. In a 2013 episode of Neighbors, bad boy Kyle Channing became temporarily blind after staring directly at an eclipse. What circumstance led him to look straight at the sun? Was it A, his kidnappers held his eyes open and pointed them at the sun? Was it B, a dog stole his eclipse glasses and ran away with them? Or was it C, he was trying to win $10,000 in an eclipse staring contest?
8: Okay, so Neighbors is a soap opera, right?
11: Yeah, yeah.
8: I'm going to guess it's B.
11: That's right, it's B. How did you know? The dog stole his glasses and he just looked anyway. So, all right, back to Friends. Lisa Kudrow won an Emmy for playing Phoebe on Friends, but she always had a backup plan ready. In the same year that the show premiered, Kudrow also did what? Was it A, published a study in a neurological journal testing if left-handed people are more likely to get migraines? Was it B, completed an internship at the 3-Michelin-star restaurant, The French Laundry? Or was it C, received a patent for a leash that lets you walk 5 dogs at once?
8: It's A, I know that one, it's A.
11: That's right, it was A. Bill, how did Olivia do on our quiz?
2: Olivia was perfect, 3 right.
11: Olivia Munn is an actor who you can see on Apple TV Plus's Your Friends and Neighbors. Season 2 premiered this week. Olivia Munn, thanks so much for joining us.
8: Thanks so much, Bob.
0: A few weeks later, I took another week off, and this time Tom Papa got to fill in and talk to our guest, Father James Martin, a Catholic priest, a regular in the late-night circuit, and a best-selling author.
3: His latest book is a memoir about all the summer jobs he had as a kid, and Tom got right to the most important question about it.
22: So your book is all about your past summer jobs, starting off when you were a child. Which job made you believe in God the least?
23: I was the world's worst caddy at a golf course outside of Philadelphia, and I was stuck in the middle of a lightning storm. And my golfer told me to stay there with the bag of clubs under a tree. And I realized that I was standing under a tree in the middle of an electrical storm holding a bag of lightning rods.
22: But you have a real nice way of giving perspective. When looking back, these weren't really just dumb jobs. You did learn something along the way.
23: Yeah, I learned a lot about hard work, first of all, but also being kind to people. Because when you're humiliated as a busboy or a dishwasher or a caddy, you know, you learn how not to humiliate people. It was as effective as a year's worth of homilies on being kind.
22: Yeah, I was a busboy, and they are mean to you when you were a busboy. I was probably 15 years old, and a guy was really mean to me, and I wasn't really as poised as you were, and when he demanded that I give him rolls, I may have licked one or two. I wouldn't do that now, Father, but back then.
1: See, you are confessing.
11: Three Hail Marys.
23: That's right. I absolve you 40 years later.
22: Thank you. Now, you made a playlist to accompany your book, and it has everything from Afternoon Delight to Rock Lobster on it. Do you actually make the playlist yourself? And more importantly, what do you consider an afternoon delight?
23: As I say in my book, it was a mark of some distinction if at age 15 in the summer of 1976, you knew what an afternoon delight was. So we considered ourselves very cool. You know, that playlist actually is from the book. And in each chapter, I mention, you know, a song or two that was popular during the summer. And I tell people, this is not the playlist that I would look back and say, these are the songs that I like now from that time period. These are the songs that I actually listen to. So including Afternoon Delight. But, you know, my taste, I would say, develop a little bit more as I get older.
22: I'm Catholic, and I travel around the country as a comedian all the time, and I go into all these churches when I'm on tour. I try and fit it in on Saturday before the show or before I fly back on a Sunday. And I really have noticed in the last couple of years, these churches all around the country are filling up. There's a lot more activity. It seems like from the early days to now, it seems like there are a lot more people going to church. Do you find that true? And do you think having an American Pope has anything to do with that?
23: I'd say a little of it. You know, people have been thinking about this, people who entered the church, you know, for maybe a longer time than he's been Pope. But he's certainly given people, you know, a real shot in the arm. And it is really something to listen to the Vicar of Christ speak in flawless Chicago English.
5: Yeah.
22: Did you know Pope Leo before he became Pope?
23: I did a little bit. I was at a meeting called the Synod of Bishops, and I happened to be, we were at the same table, and he's wonderful. He really is wonderful. I mean, I don't have to tell a Chicago audience that. He's kind and smart and reserved and prayerful. I'll tell you a funny story. I was helping out ABC News during the conclave, and I was so excited because I knew him. It's amazing to see someone you know dressed up like the Pope coming out of that balcony. Yeah.
1: And, dressed so up like the Pope?
6: That is Halloween in Chicago.
23: I went back to the Jesuit community. I was staying in the Jesuit headquarters, and I was so excited, and I said, I can't believe that he was at my table. And they said, no, Jim, you were at his table. One of my favorite lines was among the Italians, you know, it was not exactly a huge surprise, but he was kind of on the second tier of guys who were being considered. One of the Italians said that he was the least American of the Americans. which was a compliment.
5: Yeah. Yeah.
22: Well, Father James, we've asked you here to play a game we're calling
2: Don't Take Confession, Take These Concessions.
22: That's right. We're going to ask you three questions about stadium concessions. The food.
23: You know, it's funny. I actually have my PhD in stadium concessions.
1: The HD stands for hot dog.
22: This is all the food that you can get at sporting events.
23: Oh, my God.
22: If you answer two out of three correctly, and you'll win our prize for one of our listeners, the wait waiter of their choice, on their voicemail. Bill, who is Father James Martin playing for?
2: Lauren Joyce of Chicago, Illinois.
22: All right, here's your first question. There's no concession more classic than Cracker Jack, But in 2012, a new product called Cracker Jacked Power Bites was not well received. Parents didn't like that the product contained what? A, twice as many peanuts. B, as much caffeine as a cup of coffee. C, venison.
23: I'm going to say the parents were upset because it was B.
6: You're
22: B,
6: right.
22: B, you're right. Okay. They were loaded with caffeine. You know, for when you're like, man, I feel sluggish today. I need a bag of Cracker Jacks. All right, here's your next question. Many attention-grabbing concessions are only sold at one particular concession stand, which is why a reporter overheard a woman at Yankee Stadium telling her friend what? A, start on the upper deck, don't come back without pokey. B, somewhere here, there's tiramisu in little hats. We have to find it. Or C, keep checking Insta until they post the nacho drop.
23: I'm going to say B just because I can hear someone in New York saying that.
22: You're right, B.
23: You know, today I walked into a store with my Phillies hat on. I'm from Philadelphia. And someone said, hey, you expect me to serve you with that on? You feel like you're in a movie sometimes.
22: Yeah.
23: In New York.
22: And then you show him the collar and he's like, I'm sorry. What do you want?
23: That's exactly right. And I want it for free, too.
9: The Lord give it.
22: All right, you're doing great. Here's your last question. The most unbelievable concession we found is sold at Mercedes-Benz Stadium, home of the Atlanta Falcons, where you can get what? A, actual falcon wings with buffalo or barbecue sauce. B, a regulation-size football helmet containing one scoop of ice cream for each of the 32 NFL teams. C, a beer that's only $5.
23: I'm going to say A is probably illegal.
22: Probably.
23: B is repulsive. So I'll say C.
22: That's right, C.
13: Wow.
22: Yeah. And a $2 hot dog. Bill, how did Father James do on our quiz?
14: Is there any other answer but perfect?
22: Nice. Congratulations, Father. Father Thank James you. Martin is a New York Times best-selling author and Jesuit priest. His new book, Work in Progress, is available now. Father James Martin, thank you so much for joining us on Wait, Wait, Don't Tell Me.
23: My pleasure. Thank you.
24: 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That's when we come back with more of Wait, Wait, Don't Tell Me from NPR.
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5: 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I'm Alzo Slade, and here's your host at the Studebaker Theater in the Fine Arts Building in Chicago, Peter Sagal.
6: Thank you, Alzo. Thanks, everybody. My gosh. We're still on break, but we are so eager to get back to work that we are spending the whole episode reliving our favorite memories. So, if you're out there wishing that we'd just do a new show already, so are we.
5: I don't know, Peter. When I took the job, I didn't know I could just sit around and let my past self do all the work.
6: Speaking of which, our panelists never work harder than when they have a chance to lie to you, which they did last May in this Bluff the Listener game with Nagin Farsad, Paula Poundstone, and Luke Burbank.
7: Hi, this is Rhonda Graff calling from McCook, Nebraska.
6: McCook, Nebraska. Where is that exactly?
7: We are smack dab between Denver and Omaha and home to Senator George Norris.
6: Oh, Senator George Norris?
7: Yeah, you got to go back a ways to, you know, electricity.
6: Oh, I'm sorry.
7: And now we're to broadband. So yeah.
6: The Senator George Norris. Now I know. Yes.
7: Yeah.
6: Well, Rhonda, welcome to the show. You're going to play the game in which you have to tell truth from fiction. Bill, what's Rhonda's topic?
8: Just one letter.
6: One letter can make a big difference. Consider the priest who told the congregation that all singers go to hell. This week, we heard a story of something off just by one letter, and the consequences were remarkable. Our panelists are going to tell you about it. Pick the one who's telling the truth, and you'll win our prize, the wait waiter of your choice, on your voicemail. Ready to play?
7: I am.
6: First, let's hear from Nagin Farsad.
9: Dr. Mariano Cohen is a well-respected urologist in Argentina who was invited to speak on a local radio station. He was probably flattered that his vast knowledge of urology was going to be useful on a more public-facing scale. It's about time that the study of the testes, prostate, vas deferens, and yes, the seminal vesicles be taken as a serious matter of public health and not as an uncomfortable joke made by dirtbag comedians on silly quiz shows. But when the urologist went live on the airwaves, the first question he got was, where did he study to become a ufologist? As in, someone who studies UFOs. Quote, I'm a urologist, not a ufologist, he said, as all the genitals he studied metaphorically shrank. In the end, urologists are still the one doctor no one wants to see, but they're a pretty decent stand-in when it comes to explaining inexplicable orbs with strange behaviors.
6: Urologist invited onto a radio show because they thought he was a ufologist. Your next alphabet account comes from Luke Burbank.
10: According to a story this week in The Hill, about 6 months ago, Ben Forstag was at his desk as regional director of the FBA, the Farmington Bratwurst Association, a Michigan-based lobbying group representing the cased meats industry.

0: when he got an email from Cash Patel ordering him to look into a series of bank robberies in the area. Why, though, would the FBI director reach out to him? Well, thanks to a typo on his LinkedIn page, his name came up when Director Patel Googled Michigan Regional Director of the FBI. Patel was actually emailing a guy whose real expertise was, how spicy is too spicy when we're talking kielbasa? The even more amazing part, Forstag nabbed the suspect. With no legal authorization, he staked out the one bank in town that hadn't been robbed yet, and sure enough, he caught the bandit when he showed up. Something he said he saw in a Matt Damon movie.
1: Someone listening, his job is with the FBI instead of the FBA, ends up catching a criminal. Your last story of someone playing loose with the letters comes from Paula Poundstone.
2: Tech, who Wired Magazine has put in the top slot of their Who to Watch in Tech list, recently held their Spring Fling employee recognition luncheon at the Southport Hyatt in Boston. The round tables were festooned with bouquets of flowers. The event featured an improv teacher who led the attendees in some hilarious group storytelling, but there was something missing, the lunch. In fact, the crowd grew a little restless, digging through their bags for power bars and candy by the last speaker, who shook his head slowly and moaned in response to each disturbance during his somewhat out-of-place testimonial about the challenges of his life as a very tall man, his struggles with depression, and the difficulties of finding work as a butler in the current economic climate. Of course, CEO Watson threatened never again to use Let's Have an Affair, her go-to party planners, until they showed her a copy of the email asking for the event to include Lurch. Lurch was the butler from the Addams Family.
1: So, one of these single-letter typos made it into the news this week. Was it from Nagin Farsad, a urologist who got invited to talk about ETs and UFOs? From Luke Burbank, somebody who was a regional director for the FBA, being mistaken for someone from the FBI? Or was it from Paula Poundstone, a corporate event that went awry because they ended up with this visit from Lurch, the butler from the Addams Family, rather than a delicious lunch?
3: Well, I love the Lurch idea, and I believe the FBI, I'm going with number one.
1: You're going to go with Nagin's story of the urologist mistaken for a ufologist. Well, to bring you the correct answer, we spoke to someone familiar with the real story.
4: You log on to a call to think you're going to be asked about your medical expertise, and then someone's like, do you believe in aliens? And you're like, how is this relevant?
1: Yeah. How is it relevant? That was Dr. Rena Malik, a urologist, explaining the mix-up in this week's news. Although, when you think about it, sometimes aliens are reputed to do the same sort of thing that urologists do.
5: Yeah.
1: At any rate, that means you got it right. Of course, Nagin was telling the truth. You earned a point for her. You've won our game.
6: Thank
1: you get
6: you.
1: To choose the voice of anyone you might like on your
3: thank
1: voicemail.
3: You.
1: Congratulations, and thanks for calling.
3: Thank you.
1: Thank you. Finally, speaking as a theater kid, here's one of my favorite interviews of the last year with the composer, lyricist, and EGOT winner, Bobby Lopez.
7: Bobby won two of his three Tony Awards for the very irreverent, often obscene musical, The Book of Mormon. And he told us he never expected it to be a big hit.
8: We're the 10th longest running show of all time.
1: Yeah. How does it feel to be the Andrew Lloyd Webber of F-bomb shows?
8: It feels good. It feels good. I would never put myself in his rarefied air.
1: No. Now, if you've never seen the Book of Mormon, it is incredibly obscene in the best possible way. And I heard a story. It was actually in Josh Gad's memoir. Josh Gad from the original cast. He says he was at an initial workshop. You were working out the show, and he like read or performed one of the songs. And he actually said to Trey Parker, one of the authors, he said, you can't do this. This is too offensive. People will kill you. did you ever worry about that?
8: You know, I give him this. When you read the Book of Mormon on the page, you know, there's a convention in writing the scripts out where all the lyrics are in all caps.
1: Yes.
8: which looks like screaming.
1: Yes.
8: So when you have the lyrics to Hasadiga Ibawai filling the page, it really jumps out at a different tone than the music makes it much sweeter.
1: Yeah. And so the music, were you surprised that this musical about Mormon missionaries with its extraordinary language and themes and sense of humor was the monster hit that it became?
8: We were hoping to run a year and maybe get some protesters. But instead we became this this long-running mainstream right down the middle hit, which still baffles me.
1: I know, it's amazing. And the amazing thing is, the Mormon church was okay with it, right? They kind of got on board?
8: Yeah, they kind of judoed us. They were like, let's put an ad in the Playbill. You've seen the show, now read the book.
5: Great ad.
6: Great ad.
1: And are you aware of anybody who came off the streets, saw the Book of Mormon, the musical, and any of its many iterations or productions, and then said, you know what? I think I'll look into this religion.
8: No, but I would love to meet you if you're out there.
1: Before we leave the topic, I understand that in June, once the show comes back from its theater catching fire, the show is going to be doing something called Magical Mormon Mystery Week.
8: Yes, sounds that's exciting. We're having Josh Gad, Andrew Rannells, and all of the original company kind of come back and pop into the show at, you know, sort of random scenes. And I will get to also be in it with Matt and Trey on certain nights.
1: I really?
8: Trey's in it every night, yeah. Trey's going to play Jesus and Joseph Smith every night that week. So
1: wow.
8: That's something to see.
1: From what I know of him, that's kind of a dream come true, right?
8: I mean, he looks like Jesus and Joseph
1: that's
8: Smith.
1: That's true. Famously, you are the youngest person ever to EGOT, Emmy, Grammy, Oscar, Tony. And you also are the only person, as far as I know, who's done it twice in each category, woo, sometimes more than twice. And we're just wondering, as the only person in the entire world to have ever done that, what kind of privileges does that get you? Do you get to cut in line at the movie theater?
8: Oh, let's see. My family, my kids, my kids were very young at the time, and they and Kristen, my wife, got together and made an EGOT necklace like the one from 30 Rock,
1: yes,
8: but out of cardboard and macaroni and glue.
1: Oh, that's awesome.
5: That's great.
1: I hope
8: you can see it. It's online somewhere.
1: That's fabulous. Speaking of your wife, who's astonishingly talented and shared in your Oscars because she co-wrote the songs from Coco and Frozen with you, she is missing that Tony Award. So she's an ego.
8: She's a big ego, though.
1: Big ego. Any tension around the house, or maybe when you're having, you know, those spats like we all do,
8: you're try and get me in trouble, man.
1: I know, but Tony says it's your turn to clean the kitchen.
8: No.
1: Is that tough though? Because you obviously work very successfully with your wife. Does it interfere with your daily life? Do you pause and go, wait a minute, is that a song? Did we just write a song? Is that a song? Or is it you're not going to write a song about this, right?
8: Absolutely. We are on vacation and we end up running to write something, not for any project. Just we wrote lyrics to our kids loved Harry Potter way back when, and we wrote a whole Harry Potter quiz show set of lyrics to the Harry Potter theme. It was, what time is it? You know what time it is. Time for the Harry Potter quiz. And it went on. I got the whole thing.
1: Really? Wow. Well, Bobby Lopez, it's a joy to talk to you. We have invited you here to play a game that this time we're calling
6: You Are 15, Going on 16.
1: It's the 15th anniversary of Book of Mormon, which means it's time to start planning for the show's appearance on the MTV reality show My Super Sweet 16. That's the show in which America's richest and most entitled teenagers threw extravagant birthday parties and then cried at them. So we're going to ask you three questions about that show. Answer two of them correctly, you'll win a prize for one of our listeners.
8: Wait, give me a second to watch all those episodes.
1: Yes, please, do that. Bill, who is Bobby Lopez playing for?
6: Luxem Wong of Gaithersburg, Maryland.
1: All right, here we go. In season 7, as fans remember, birthday girl Skye got upset because all her friends were inside dancing, meaning that none of them could see what? A, her head projected onto Mount Rushmore, which was the venue for the party. B, her arrival at the party riding the same giant gold lion that Katy Perry rode in her Super Bowl halftime show. Or C, her grand entrance in a 20-foot-tall dress with a hydraulic lift built into it to raise her into the air.
8: Well, that sounds like a girl obsessed with Wicked. I think I'll choose C.
1: You were right. That's exactly right. All right. My Super Sweet 16... My Super Sweet 16 was so popular that it had several spin-off shows, including which of these? A, Exiled, where the parents of teens who had parties in the show send those teens to remote countries by themselves to see if they can survive. B, My Super Depressing 30, about people realizing they were totally unequipped for adulthood. Or C, I Hate Them All, interviews with the caterers, waiters, and other people who staff the parties.
8: Wow, they all sound fake. I pick C again.
1: You're going to pick C again. I Hate Them All, interviews with the staff of the parties. No, I'm afraid it was A, Exiled. It was a whole, lasted one season. They sent these entitled kids, and as far as I know, they all survived and came back. All right, last question. If you get this right, you win. My Super Sweet 16 has inspired other creators, including which of these? A, your friend Trey Parker, who made a South Park episode where Satan throws his own Super Sweet 16 party. B, choreographer Twyla Tharp, who created a dance show called Les Insufferables. Or C, actor Nicolas Cage, who vowed that his own kid's birthday party would be better than any of those parties in the show, and subsequently had to declare bankruptcy again.
8: It was A, right?
1: It was A, yeah. Trey Parker made an homage to Super Sweet 16 on South Park. He called the maker of South Park, called My Super Sweet 16, quote, the most disgusting foul show ever made. Bill, how did Bobby Lopez do in our quiz?
6: He got 2 out of 3, and that's good enough for us.
1: Bobby Lopez is the double EGOT winning songwriter and composer of Book of Mormon, which you can see during Magical Mormon Mystery Week at the Eugene O'Neill Theater from June 9th through June 14th. Bobby Lopez, thank you so much for joining us on Wait, Wait, Don't Tell Me. What a pleasure to talk to you.
8: Thank you.
1: Take care. Bye-bye.
8: Bye-bye.
6: Bye-bye, Bobby.
1: That's it for our We Can't Wait to Get Back to Work edition. 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Philip Godica reads our limericks. BJ Lederman composed our theme. Our program is produced by Jennifer Mills, Miles Dornbos, and Lillian King. Our Y fan is Peter Gwynn. Our vibes curator, that's Emma Choi. Technical direction is from Lorna White. Our CFO is Colin Miller. Our ops manager is Jasir Vardak. Our production manager is Robert Newhouse. Our senior producer is Ian Chillog, and the executive producer of Wait, Wait, Don't Tell Me is Mike Danforth. Thanks to everybody you heard on our show this week. All of our panelists, Alzo Slate, and that deep basso profundo voice you heard, well, that was Bill Curtis. Thanks to all of you for listening. Thanks to our fabulous audience here. You're the best. I'm Peter Sagal, and we'll see you next week with a brand new show.

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6: I'm Christopher Kimball, and this is Milk Street Radio. Justin Davies has walked past thousands of trees in the mountains of Utah, but he never thought about eating one until he stopped in front of a spruce with bright green tips.
7: And I pluck one off and pop it in my mouth, and I'm really blown away by the flavor of it. I didn't expect a spruce tree to have a bright, lemony, sour flavor. That was not what I would have expected to come out of that.
6: Now, you can pickle spruce tips, you can make infusions, but Justin also started to wonder what it might be like to just eat wood.
7: I'm cutting into this piece of wood. It smells really interesting. I wonder what this might taste like as ice cream.
6: Today, Justin reveals the trees that make the best desserts and the worst.
7: They have a very unmistakable odor. A boy's dorm room, I guess you could say.
6: How to eat a tree. That's coming up on Milk Street Radio from PRX after the news.
8: Live from NPR News, I'm Dale Willman. President Trump is changing his approach to Iran. It's an effort to get that country to agree to his terms for a peace deal. NPR's Marlison reports.
9: Months of bombing haven't worked to subdue Iran, and with no obvious face-saving off-ramp, the president is now turning to economic pressure. Trump is threatening a, quote, economic D-Day, saying there will be a crushing operation of sanctions to cripple Iran financially. It's unclear if he will back off that threat, as he has with other threats. Trump is also threatening economic action against any country giving Iran a lifeline. That would describe China, Iran's biggest oil customer. But in the past, Trump has been reluctant to press China with tough sanctions. Mara Liasson, NPR News.
8: Ukraine's president says his country will offer a strong response after a deadly Russian strike killed at least 16 people and injured more than 100 others last week. Volodymyr Zelensky also told reporters that Russia is planning on sending 300,000 more troops to the front line. Former Vice President Mike Pence is in Kyiv, where he says despite all that, Ukraine is still doing well.
10: Ukraine is winning this war. 4.5 years after that brutal and unprovoked invasion by Russia, Ukraine's military on the front lines has fought Russia to a stalemate. And by essentially reinventing drone warfare, they've taken the fight directly in to the heart of Russia.
8: Pence was speaking Sunday on CNN's State of the Union. With bond markets in turmoil, investors are waiting for a speech later this week by Fed Chair Kevin Warsh. As NPR's Raphael Nam reports, he's set to speak at the annual Fed policy meeting in Jackson Hole, Wyoming.
11: It's a highly anticipated speech. Investors are hoping Warsh on Friday will address the fears about inflation that are hitting the bond markets. Bond investors fear inflation because it can have real negative effects on the economy. Warsh has previously said fighting inflation will be a top priority. But investors reacted poorly when the Fed held interest rates at its last policy meeting in July, even as inflation remains high, raising doubts among some investors about how the Fed plans to tackle inflation. Making this all the more interesting, the U.S. will report a key inflation gauge called the Personal Consumption Expenditure Price Index on Wednesday, 2 days before Warsh is set to take the stage. Rafael Nam, NPR News.
8: In Asia, equity markets closed mostly down on Monday. That happened in part because of concerns over NVIDIA's next financial report on Wednesday. Japan's Nikkei average was down by 0.5%, while Taiwan's market was also off by the same amount. Brent crude prices dropped by 1.4%, and U.S. crude was down 1.6%. This is NPR News. The detainment by Immigration and Customs Enforcement agents of a 5-year-old boy and his father is sparking controversy. Texas Public Radio's Jerry Clayton reports.
12: 5-year-old Liam Tadeo and his father, Victor Martinez Nieto, are being held in a family detention center in Dilley, Texas, after being picked up by ICE last week in Austin on the way to a soccer game. U.S. Representative Greg Kassar of Austin took to social media and called for the release of the pair, along with all children at the facility, urging for what he called the trailer prison to be shut down.
13: Because kids should be playing soccer, going to school, living their lives, not being arrested on the streets.
12: Kassar pointed to a similar case when a 5-year-old Minnesota boy was sent to and detained in Dilley, sparking a nationwide outcry. I'm Jerry Clayton in San Antonio.
8: The U.S. Southern Command says two people were killed when a boat was hit in the eastern Pacific. In a social media post, the command says the boat was traveling along established drug trafficking routes, and they say there is intelligence indicating the boat was engaging in drug trafficking. Spider-Man Brand New Day remains king of the box office after another $39 million in ticket sales this weekend. Its domestic total has now reached $855 million, and that puts it on track to pass Avengers Endgame as the second highest grossing domestic release ever. Including international sales, Spider-Man has now grossed $1.365 billion. The Odyssey added $19.5 million this weekend, landing in second, while the latest Insidious movie was in third. I'm Dale Willman, NPR News.
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6: This is Mill Street Radio from PRX, and I'm your host, Christopher Kimball. Today, we're wandering into the woods in search of dessert. Justin Davies has made a name for himself as a forager who can turn cedar into ice cream and oak into cookies. Plus, later in the show, Lydia Bastianich makes her return to the phone lines. She's ready to answer all of your Italian cooking questions. She'll even share her philosophical take on pesto.
15: You know, use your senses. Use your olfactory. When you're buying basil, put it to your nose. You know, you have a great machine there that will tell you.
6: But first, we're getting a taste of Vietnam. Chef Anais Kayao Van Manen joins me now. For her upcoming cookbook, she traveled across the country to experience the full range of Vietnamese cooking. Anais, welcome to Mill Street.
16: Thank you for having me.
6: I've been to Vietnam briefly years ago. Fell in love with everything about it, especially the food.
16: Mm-hmm.
6: The difference is you talk a lot about the North versus the South. So let's start with the North.
16: Yeah.
6: What's distinctive about the cooking of the North?
16: Well, I think, you know, it starts with the climate. The North has clearly four seasons. So obviously your ingredients will be different. And it's also the way I see it, it's the cradle of Vietnamese culture. While the South has gone through a lot more transformation and it only has two seasons, monsoon are really hot and dry. So I think a lot of food starts with the ingredients and the weather, where they come from.
6: So let's talk about some of the recipes. Like, I love recipes where the techniques are different because, you know, we're all bound by the rigid techniques we learned growing up. And mine were probably mostly French. There was one, you cook a chicken leg and you start by taking a knife and cutting slits in the skin, and then you let it sit in hot boiling water for 5 minutes, right?
16: Mm-hmm.
6: So you want to just take us through that recipe a little bit?
16: So I think you're talking about garuti. So garuti is actually a play on roasted chicken in French. Roti means roasted. But, you know, for a very long time, and still now, Vietnamese people, we don't really have ovens. in our kitchen. We don't use ovens. We use live fire and gas. You know, now air fryer is the newest equipment. People would rather have an air fryer than oven. So this is their way of roasting a chicken. In Vietnam, we always blanch the meat first because that will remove the impurities by either poaching quickly in hot water or pouring boiling water on top of the chicken, you remove the scum. So then whenever you're cooking it, you will have less scum. So you'll make, for example, a clearer stock. And then when you slit the chicken, is so that it could absorb more the marinade. And then you want to have the shallot and the garlic to flavor your oil while you fry the chicken. But then you want to remove them because you don't want them to burn.
17: Right.
16: And then for me, one of my favorite ingredients in Vietnamese cuisine is coconut water. We have so much coconut water here. And so we use it in everything. So yeah, so then you use that sweetness, the natural sugar from your coconut and your soy to reduce and glaze your chicken so that by the time your chicken is done, it melts in your mouth and it has that sweet and salty texture, gooey caramelization on top of it. It's really good with rice. Plain rice.
17: It really caught my attention. The other one I really loved, the sticky rice with fresh corn and coconut milk.
16: Ooh, simple, but so good, right?
17: Rice paper salad. I've never heard of this. So you want to explain this to me?
16: So one of the ingredients I think that makes really Vietnamese food Vietnamese is bánh chiang, rice paper. We use it to wrap. We grill it so it becomes crispy and then we use it to dip. And so for this particular dish, I think you're talking about bánh chiang chôn. So this is like a classic snack. It's very simple. So rice paper, dry, is pretty dry, right? But then if you mix it with a nice sauce, which is in the book, and a bunch of different things like mango for acidity, hot mint, rau răm or Vietnamese coriander for like that punch of freshness, peanuts, and all this thing. The rice paper absorbs the sauce and suddenly it becomes a little bit more chewy. And then you go into this texture play in your mouth. And you have dried beef to go with it, spicy dried beef, bao kho, like beef jerky, Vietnamese beef jerky. And if you go to in front of a school at 4 p.m., you'll see loads of ladies selling those. And the fun part of it is that you can actually ask them to put whatever you want inside it. And you put it in a plastic bag and you just shake it. Mm. And then you eat it. And it's super easy to share with people or to eat it on the street, you know?
17: So you've lived in lots of places, Paris, London, Bogota, Brussels, etc. So what did you learn about cooking outside of Vietnam you think was actually pretty valuable even when cooking back in Vietnam?
16: I think the best part of food is that it's always evolving, right? When I came back here, I brought what I learned from French cooking, but then I applied to Vietnamese flavor. For example, I would do like a bœuf bourguignon, but then I would infuse it with flavors that remind me of Vietnamese bò kho. And then I would serve, instead of serving this bœuf bourguignon on its own like this, I would then serve it with a really fresh herb salad on top of it. And with rice that's been flavored with like basil butter and not just plain butter. So I think as we travel more and as we learn more about different culture, we realize that yes, there are boundaries, but the fun part of food is to be able to combine things and to be playful, but as well as respectful of other people's culture.
17: So you visited the north of Vietnam and, among other things, tasted some fried tree worms, which you actually liked. Could you just describe that?
16: Yeah. So while I was in the north, I learned from the villages that back in the days, you know, if you're raising pig or a buffalo, you want to keep it for special occasion because you didn't really have a place to store it. So the main protein were smaller animals like chicken are during autumn, it would be bamboo tree worms. So you would knock onto the bamboo tree to figure out if it would be hollow and then cut down the tree, take those worm out and then just fry it in oil and lime leaves.
17: You knock on it.
16: Yeah.
17: to see if it's hollow.
16: Yeah.
17: Cut the stalk down, and then it has worms in it.
16: It has to be hollow. That's the thing.
17: Right.
16: Because if it's hollow, that means that the worm went inside
17: and ate
16: it. And you know, you make a sound. It's like, you know, if you have like a wall with nothing behind, it makes a different
17: right.
16: sound.
17: Right.
16: And actually, it's really delicious because it's crispy and it's a really good protein replacement, you know?
17: Well, you know, my experience is you can fry anything.
16: Yeah. I agree.
17: It tastes good.
16: If you don't know what to do with it, just fry it.
17: There's a folk song, which I'd like you to translate for me. I mean, not, it's in English, but the chicken squawks and the lemon leaves, the pig grunts, buy me some green onions. The dog cries sitting and standing. Grandma, go to the market and buy me some galangal. What is that folk song?
16: So my middle name is Kayao, and Kayao in Vietnamese means folk song. And these folk songs were passed on from my great-grandmother to my mom to teach her the way to cook and as well for the way you pair food. So in this proverb, the chicken goes with lime leaves. We always pair chicken with lime leaves. And you have kaya for everything, for the way you behave and as well for the way to live life.
17: Anais, thank you. It's been a real pleasure. Love the book, and I can't wait to get cooking. Thank you.
16: Thank you for having me, and I hope we get to meet and cook together one day.
17: Hopefully. Thank you so much.
16: It's been great.
17: That was Anais Kayao Van Manen. Her upcoming book is Vietnam, the Cookbook. This is Most Street Radio. I'm your host, Christopher Kimball. Right now, Lydia Bastianich is back. She's returned as our guest co-host to take more of your Italian cooking calls. Lydia, by the way, is a restaurateur, cookbook author, also host of Lydia's Kitchen on public television. Hello, Lydia. Thanks so much for being with us again here on Mill Street.
18: Oh, my pleasure being here.
17: Before we get to the calls, I do have a question. Now, I was in Rome a while back, and I was in a restaurant, and we made rabbit cacciatore. Now, white wine, lots of vinegar, I mean, a whole bunch of it, rosemary, garlic, it was great. Now, a lot of cookbooks, when you look up chicken cacciatore, it's, you know, hunter's chicken with tomato, et cetera. But I don't think it was originally tomato-based, right?
18: I love rabbits, so I'm glad you're asking me this. No, it doesn't have to be tomatoes. You know, tomatoes only came to Italy after the discovery of America. So what did those Romans eat? What did, you know, they ate coniglio in bianco, in white. Vinegar they right. used, wine they used, absolutely. But right. rabbit, my grandmother, when I was a young child, you know, after World War II, she had all the foods around the courtyard. We had chickens, we had ducks, we had two pigs, and we had rabbits. And I would go out and forage for clover for the rabbits because they love clover. Then Sunday came and one would end up in the pot. And it was usually lots of rosemary, garlic, onions too, and vinegar. Absolutely. It was in a kind of white sauce right. that turned out a little bit brownish. Although now the addition of tomato paste is common in my area, in the north area. Not so much a lot of tomato. But you know, cacciatore. Cacciatore means a hunter. So it just means any animal that the hunter caught,
17: right.
18: made in his style, whatever the style, whatever they had around the house, whatever herbs they have, rosemary, bay leaves, or whatever, I think that's what really cacciatore means.
17: Yeah, I just thought the vinegar, rosemary, garlic, white wine version was so much better and goes really well with game, right? Because you want something
18: yeah.
17: that's, you know, a little acidic to go with a darker meat. And much better than like at restaurants sometimes.
18: Yeah.
17: It's kind of almost a sweet sauce with sweet peppers and tomatoes. And I just don't think it's as good. But anyway, that was just my opinion.
18: Right, right. I like it in its natural sauces with vinegar. You know, now rabbit meat is lean meat. And it's,
17: yes, it is.
18: Yeah, it's lean meat and it absorbs in the acidity of the vinegar and whatever. So it gives it a lot of flavor. So we have to get rabbit on the menu more.
17: Yeah, I rabbit hunt every winter and we have a big game dinner. And I absolutely agree. So let's take a few calls.
18: Welcome to Milk Street. Who's calling?
19: Hi, my name's Sam.
18: Hi, Sam. Where are you, Sam?
19: I'm calling from Spain, although I am a British, Australian, American mongrel.
18: I hear a little accent there. I was wondering. Well, welcome, welcome. What is your question?
19: I've been making a lot of fresh pasta recently, and anytime you make fresh pasta, you end up using a lot of extra egg yolk. So I have all of this extra egg white left over because I'm using the egg yolk. I've tried a few dessert recipes and things here and there, and I'd love to know a few more recipes and good uses for this egg white. I know I can freeze it, but I guess I'm wondering if there's anything that maybe I haven't thought of outside the typical kind of meringue and, you know, almond Italian desserts I can't remember the name of.
18: Oh, Sam, absolutely. There's so many things you can do with egg whites. You know, if we go to Italians, you know, we make torrone, we make brutti ma buoni cookies, those wonderful cookies that are very crunchy with whole hazelnuts in there. And they're so simple, just egg whites whipped, a little bit of sugar, and you fold in the toasted hazelnuts, and it's delicious. Meringue cookies, pies, an almond pie down in Puglia, you know, you make like a regular crust and then you make a meringue and you put toasted almonds in there, just a little bit of flour to give it some body. And you have this meringue pie, which is delicious. So meringue frittata, you know, all egg white frittata by all means with all the vegetables. You can also whip the egg whites and toss them in a stock, you know, like stracciatella. Stracciatella uses the whole egg. But, you know, some people are conscious about it and they like the egg whites. Whipping the egg whites with some spinach, some cheese, grated cheese in a good stock, and you have yourself a egg white stracciatella. But, you know, in making dough, the region of Italy that is really the epicenter of dough is Bologna, the city. So Emilia-Romagna. And they make a dough, which is the supposedly supreme of pasta dough, is egg yolks and flour. As much as flour that the egg yolks will take. And that's the whole answer. You don't need anything else in there. And it's very rich. But I prefer, I like whole eggs. The egg yolks dough, it breaks, you know, you can't very well make a lot of stuffed ravioli, or you cannot roll it out as easy as you can. So using the whole eggs in making pasta is what I would recommend. So you don't have that much of egg whites left. Chris, do you have any addition to that?
17: I do. It's really obvious, which is angel food cake, but with a twist. I think it was Nancy Silverton who told me this, but she said when she makes angel food cake, she doesn't use an ungreased tube pan. She greases it. And obviously when it bakes, it doesn't climb all the way to the top and holds. It collapses on itself. So you get an angel food cake that's squatter, but has much more interesting texture.
19: Wow.
17: So that's something, if you have extra egg whites, you ought to give it a shot.
18: Sam, I have another idea for egg whites and dessert. You make piles of meringue, like little rounds of meringue on parchment paper, and you bake it just nice and crisp. And then, especially when the fruit is in season, I had it with apricots. So poached apricots and plain whipped cream, and you layer it. You layer the meringue, nice, some whipped cream, some poached apricots, some meringue on top, and the meringue acts like the layer cake in between, and it is delicious.
17: And marshmallows, I just thought I'd mention. I've got a couple young kids running around, and that would be probably my highest use for egg whites.
19: That's fantastic. Thank you so much for so many ideas. I absolutely love the podcast, and I really appreciate everything, and I'm very excited to try things out and let you guys know how it goes.
17: Pleasure.
18: Bye,
17: Thanks
18: Sam.
17: For calling.
19: Thanks, bye.
17: Lydia, I have this thing about egg whites, which is, unless it's savory, I always add some sugar to them because you get a much creamier, more stable foam. Do you always do that?
18: No, you know, cream of tartar. It's what I usually use if I'm going to make a dessert or something, of course, sugar. But otherwise, I put a little tartar.
17: I find if you beat egg whites without either lemon juice, cream of tartar, or sugar, they're thin and foamy and they easily fall apart on you, right?
18: It's again, you know, those cell, the incorporate the air in it, and they, under heat, they sort of pop open and it falls down. That's what happens to a cake that falls down. So if you add either the sugar or the little bit of lemon or the cream of tartar, keeps that kind of bubble of air stronger. You know, sometimes, and you know that, Chris, when you do things, cooking is a lot about common sense and the feel at the moment. So, you know, you feel, okay, the egg whites are at the right moment. I like them like this. I'm going to add them. And you just do it. So, yeah, that works.
17: Just do it. There you go. I totally agree. You're listening to Milk Street Radio. Special thanks to Lydia for joining me on the phone lines. She'll be back later in the show. Coming up next, how to eat a forest. Hey, Milk Street Radio listeners. We want to hear about your most epic culinary disasters. That's right. I said disasters because we want to help. Maybe you had an exploding roast or an overflowing cake, a soup that just tasted a bit off. Or maybe you have no idea what you could have possibly done to make a recipe go so wrong. So if you'd like us to answer your question on the show, please email us at questions@milkstreetradio.com or maybe give us a call at 855-426-9843. That's 855-426-9843. And thanks.
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17: This is Milk Street Radio. I'm your host, Christopher Kimball. Right now, it's my conversation with Justin Davies. Justin is a woodworker and a forager who has grown quite a following for turning trees into dessert.
25: Today, I'm tossing some chunks of ponderosa pine bark into a pot with some cream because these trees famously smell a lot like butterscotch, vanilla, or baked goods. And of course, I had to find out, does it taste as good as it smells? Nope.
17: On social media, you'll find Justin showing off recipes he makes with trees, as well as the bowls and spoons he carves out of the wood.
26: This is a pretty piece of ponderosa pine. We got all this nice gray spalting in here.
17: Justin, welcome to Milk Street.
25: Hey, Chris. Thanks so much for having me.
17: Here's a little quote from you. Not knowing the names of these plants that are native to our own backyard causes this deep sense of loneliness and sadness. I was really struck by that. I spent a lot of time in the woods and have had a sugaring operation for years. And I always walk through the woods going like, you know, I don't really know these trees too well. But why loneliness and sadness?
25: You know, it's interesting. This is a term that I borrowed from the great Robin Wall Kimmerer. You know, she writes about this at length in her book, Braiding Sweetgrass, and in some of her other works. It was one of those mind-blowing experiences for me where I was like, oh, yes, that is exactly what I was feeling. I was feeling a deep sense of loneliness. For me, it kind of stemmed in this one particular experience I had where, you know, I'm from Utah. I spent a lot of time in the mountains and just, you know, probably about 7-8 years ago, I was doing a lot of trail running and I had this experience where I was out on a training run one day and I was pushing really hard up this pretty steep climb and came around a switchback and saw this tree that I'd probably seen this specific tree dozens of times and this species of tree countless times. And I walked up to it and paid attention to it in a way that I hadn't before. You know, I plucked some of its leaves. I kind of patted its trunk and felt the density and heaviness and strength of its wood. And I just couldn't shake that feeling of sadness that I didn't know what this was called. And as Robin Wall Kimmerer writes, we're meant to know the names. We're meant to have an intimate familiarity and relationship with the plants that grow in the places we call home.
17: Well, in my opinion, humble opinion, even if you're an outdoor enthusiast, you go through nature, right?
25: Yes.
17: You don't actually stay in nature. And so I, you know, sometimes a red maple and a sugar maple, it's not quite so clear. So do you find you can actually identify trees pretty accurately, or do you come across trees where you're not quite sure?
25: Oh, I'm still learning, definitely. I mean, this first experience started a curiosity for trees that began this very long and winding road that led me here. But there are tons of times where I come across something new and I say, I have no idea what this is. And I find that to be really exciting because, again, that's just another step toward curing that feeling of loneliness, right?
17: Okay, so you get the idea about eating trees.
25: Yeah.
17: But why? There's so many things you could taste in nature, right? Mm-hmm. There's spices, there are things that grow on the ground, there are flowers, there are plants. Why the notion of the flavor of trees, which is at the heart of your project?
25: Yeah, I think it just captured my imagination. As I was reading about these different species of trees, I was constantly surprised that some of these trees were actually edible. You don't tend to think of trees as a source of flavor or food. For example, reading about spruce trees and spruce tips specifically, and seeing those bright green neon tips that grow out every summer, and had never once thought, hey, are those edible? What do those taste like? And I pluck one off and pop it in my mouth, and I'm really blown away by the flavor of it. I didn't expect a spruce tree to have a bright, lemony, sour flavor. That was not what I would have expected to come out of that.
17: Okay, so you decide to make ice cream and then the bowls to eat it in and the spoons out of the wood. One of the ones you did was magnolia ice cream, which was one of the more interesting ones. So tell me how you make magnolia ice cream. There were, I guess, three parts to what you did.
25: You know, I generally will pick a tree for that episode and say, okay, I know magnolia flowers are in bloom right now. So first step, cream base. Let's take some magnolia petals, just steep it in some cream. And that's pretty straightforward. The trick then becomes, what do I do next? And I like to find ways to incorporate that tree in additional and perhaps unusual ways, like when I did white oak ice cream. I steeped the wood in the cream, and then I gathered some acorns and processed the acorns to make them more palatable, and then candied the acorns and put them in there. With the magnolia, it's a little less apparent. They don't grow an edible fruit or nut. So what I did then was try to think of, well, what might mix into this ice cream really nicely? What might match that kind of gingery botanical flavor of magnolia petals? And fortunately for me, there's a very thriving and prosperous community of foragers online. Alexis Nicole Nelson, the Black Forager on the internet, she's wonderful.
17: Great.
25: She has a recipe where she makes magnolia ginger snap cookies. So I thought, okay, that sounds really nice. A cookie crumble, add the reserve petals from making magnolia syrup. And, you know, I think it's going to taste nice, but that's the fun part for me, is tasting it on camera for the first time and seeing what I developed.
17: Okay, so the worst one you made was this Bradford pear ice cream. You described it as it smelled like fish and trash. So it's such a surprising pivot. So what is a Bradford pear? I've never heard of it.
25: If you've never heard of a Bradford pear, you've certainly seen one. These are the preeminent suburban tree in the United States. So they do bloom in these spectacular white blossom, showy white blossoms, but they have an unmistakable odor, and that's what people really associate them with. They smell like different things to different people. I smell kind of a fishy, garbagey smell. A lot of other people, for lack of a better term, smell a boys' dorm room, I guess you could say. But yeah, they have a very unmistakable odor, and they become kind of the pariah of the tree world.
17: So since they smell terribly, you thought you should make ice cream out of it as the ultimate challenge, or what?
25: Yeah. I mean, this is, to be quite honest, I was very confident that that was going to taste at best like nothing and at worst pretty bad. But I knew that because people have such strong opinions about this tree, I knew I had a hit video on my hands. And so for lack of a better expression, I was doing it for the views.
17: You know, we talk about steeping magnolia leaves in ice cream or pine needles. But you said you steeped wood chips. Mm-hmm. So does wood actually transmit flavor to cream?
25: Oh, absolutely. Think of adding like oak chips to a batch of wine or mead. Why not try ice cream? I'm working on a spruce tip ice cream right now, and the mix-in I'm making for it, I'm trying to make spruce bark flavored graham crackers to kind of make a key lime pie inspired ice cream with spruce tips. And I've been making spruce bark syrup, so spruce bark water overheat. And just yesterday I tasted it and it made my mouth go numb, which was kind of a surprise. And I looked it up and apparently there are all these volatile compounds that can become extracted. Nothing toxic, but can make your mouth kind of go numb. So now I've got some spruce bark in room temperature water going for a cold infusion. So that's the type of stuff that's been really fun to learn more about. I'm not trying to develop these recipes for mass market appeal or to find the next great thing necessarily. I just personally love sharing the journey of, you know, I'm cutting into this piece of wood. It smells really interesting. I wonder what this might taste like as ice cream.
17: Well, I think the bowl you made for the magnolia wood was, you know, forget about the ice cream for a moment. That was extraordinary looking.
25: Thank you.
17: Had that wonderful, it's sort of like some maple, you get that. Is it spalted? Is that what it is?
25: Yeah. Spalted wood is wood that has some sort of fungal infestation in the wood. And those different types of fungus will react to different species of woods in different ways. So a maple is a classic example of this. This magnolia piece did a similar thing where you can get what are called zone lines, where the fungus creates these black lines in the wood. So it's this really fascinating thing. This is kind of what drew me into woodworking to begin with. Very similar to recipe crafting. I think these are two sides of the same coin for me, where I'll grab a piece of wood and I just can't wait to cut it open and see what's inside of there. You know, nature being the ultimate artist.
17: Are you religious, or is nature your religion, or both?
25: Yeah, this is a great question. I was raised quite religious. I'm from Utah. I was raised Mormon, and then left the Mormon faith probably 12, 13 years ago now. And I definitely think that I felt a deeper connection to nature than I ever did to the religion I was raised in. And that became a real part of my new connection with the universe and my place in it. I found a deep sense of understanding and connection through the interconnectedness of all things in nature.
17: You walk through the woods now. Do you feel like you have a quote-unquote relationship with the trees, or more of a familiarity with it? Is there something spiritual about this experience for you? I'm not making a joke. It's a serious question.
25: No. You're asking my kind of question there. I think absolutely for me, I do feel a deep connection with trees and with nature. And I think the more I've learned, it's just continued to deepen that relationship. And I've had very powerful experiences with specific forests and with specific trees.
17: What do you mean by those experiences? What powerful experiences?
25: Yeah, you know, I had one in particular that is just coming to mind right now, where I quit my job in 2021. It was, pandemic times. I was one of those people where I had been working in this career for a while and never felt really fulfilled by it, never really understood what I was doing there. And in a fit of burnout, I quit my job with no real backup plan. I didn't quit my job to make videos on the internet about trees and make tree ice cream. That came much later by accident. But I just knew I needed to do something different, something that felt more aligned within myself. And I took a trip down after quitting my job. I took a camping trip. I loaded my dog into my truck and I drove down into the middle of the desert in central Utah, this area called the San Rafael Swell, and pitched a tent underneath this giant old juniper tree. And I think that ancient old juniper trees, there's a power and magic to these plants. You know, you're sitting there in this extremely desolate place and you don't see water for miles and it feels lifeless. And you look around and here are these giant trees. And I felt this real connection with this one particular old juniper tree that I was just kind of climbing up in and hanging out with, that it was telling me, like, look at me. I'm out here in the middle of this desert and do I not look like a perfect work of art myself? Like, if you were to pluck me out of the desert and put me in a gallery, would I not be a perfect work of art? But I'm not sitting here concerning myself with whether or not people think I am or am not. I just am. And anyway, this was an experience I had that felt very powerful in that moment and kind of gave me the courage to keep going down this path.
17: Justin, it's been a great pleasure. I will walk through the woods a different man. Thank you so much.
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17: 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His TikTok account is Just in the Trees. 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
0: 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She's up for two Emmys for the final season of The Comeback, playing Valerie Cherish, an actress who will endure almost anything to keep working. 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
1: I'm Christopher Kimball, and you're listening to Milk Street Radio. Lydia Bastianich is back on the phone lines, and it's time for us to answer a few more of your cooking questions.
2: 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Who's calling?
3: This is Carrick. I'm calling from Gilbert, Arizona.
2: How can we help you?
3: So, for many years, I have been trying to get a good, strong sense of basil in my dishes. I've gone to many restaurants and had a great taste of basil and sauces and other dishes. For whatever reason, when I make a sauce at home, I've tried putting it at the beginning, putting it at the end, and I just can't seem to have a very strong taste of basil in my sauce.
1: Lots of thoughts. First of all, I have the same problem. The basil I buy, when I open the package, I get a faint whiff of basil, you know. I mean, you should get this powerful blast. And my guess is that if you're in Calabria or some other part of Italy, the basil just has a lot more flavor. Secondly, when I was in Calabria a year ago, they just add a couple of two or three leaves at the very end. And it's not really okay. Adding a tremendous amount of flavor to the, let's say, the sauce. But it's there. Right. It just has a little bit of aroma when you serve it. The other thing I've noticed is basil really needs to be bruised to bring out the flavor. So if you see someone making a pesto in Italy, and Lydia can confirm this probably, you know, it's a mortar and pestle usually, right? Because they're bruising the leaves. And if you throw them in a food processor, it's not really the same. So rolling the leaves, bruising them with your hands to help develop flavor okay. before you cook with them, I think helps. But the big problem is the basil you're getting in the supermarket is just, you know, grossly inferior to the real thing. I mean, Lydia, what do you think?
2: Yeah, absolutely. It's choosing the right basil. Now, you know, there's so many different varietals, from the small tiny leaves that's very Genovese, that's very much used for the pesto, and it's not found readily here. But, you know, use your senses. Use your olfactory. When you're buying basil, put it to your nose. You know, you have a great machine there that will tell you. And then, of course, keeping it fresh in the house, just like flowers, putting it in water. Mm-hmm. The refrigerator doesn't do justice to basil. It gets it black. And secondly is that, you know, the essence, the flavoring is captured in oils. And once you introduce it to a hot medium, the oils expand, the aromas flow out. That's why the kitchen smells so good when you're cooking, but a lot of the aromas are floating in the kitchen. So how do you keep that in your food? Use all of the basil. What I do is when I'm ready to cook, I pluck off the leaves and leave them. But mm-hmm. I use the stem. I throw it in the sauce, the whole stem. Don't cut it up so you can pluck it out. Also keep in mind, you know, that the stronger the flavors in the sauce, puttanesca has olives, has anchovies, it'll mask more the basil. So if you feature the basil more, you will get more out of it. I think what Chris said, don't chop it because chopping it, you lose a lot of the oils right on the cutting boards. So at the end, when you're ready, rip it right in your sauce, give it a mixture, put the pasta in, save some for the end, for the topping. Mix it quickly, put the cheese, plate it, and whatever. When you're plating it, use the rest of the leaves and just break them on top of it. That's when it really happens because you have it threefold in there.
3: I really appreciate that tip. Ah. I will tear it and use the stems.
1: But the first thing is don't buy lousy basil. Kind of hard to resuscitate basil that never had flavor to start with. So
2: exactly.
3: That's true.
2: Carrots. Thank you very yes. much for your
1: yeah,
2: questions.
1: For
3: thank you so much. And I'm looking forward to trying these in my next sauce.
2: All right. Have a good time.
1: Take care.
3: You too. Bye.
1: 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That's 855-426-9843. Or just email us at questions@milkstreetradio.com. Welcome to Milk Street. Who's calling?
4: Hi, Chris. My name is Joan. I live in Greenwich, Connecticut.
1: How can we help you?
4: I've always been interested in making gnocchi. I hope I'm saying it correctly, even though I'm Italian. I wanted to know how to make light, fluffy ones versus the heavy lead sinkers that make you feel like you can't move after you've eaten them. I know that the prepackaged ones are made with potato

0: flakes, where the homemade ones are made with fresh potatoes. I would like to know what the secret is to making great gnocchi, which potatoes are the best ones to use, and how involved the process actually is.
1: I've made it three different ways, with potato from scratch. It's not hard to do. You cook like a russet, not a waxy potato, and you just add in flour and you mix it up, and et cetera. The other way was with potato flakes, which is sort of a cheater's gnocchi. We've done that at Milk Street. I don't think it's as good as the real deal, but in a pinch, you could do that. But the one that really intrigued me was in Calabria, where they made a hot water gnocchi, which is flour and hot water. And yeah, it's not going to be as light and fluffy as the others, but that was just another technique I never heard of. But let me turn this over to Lydia, who probably has a better answer.
2: I was waiting for Chris's responses.
1: I'm sure you were.
2: You were pretty close, Chris.
1: Thank you.
2: Gnocchi, I use whole potatoes, flakes and whatever else you guys want to use. It's okay, but I use potatoes. Russet, starchy potatoes, absolutely. I boil it in their skin, plenty of water. I test it with a fork when it goes through. You can do it in the microwave if you want, but I like the skin on. And then I let it cool a little bit and I peel it. I let it cool again, and that's when I rice it. But I rice it still warm. And I rice it right on the granite tap or the marble or whatever. Wooden is fine too. But I find that the granite cools off the potatoes quicker. So I spread them out. I take a fork. I don't want to sort of press it down. I want it to remain fluffy. And I spread them out. A little bit of salt, still warm, so it takes in the salt. And I let it cool completely.
0: Ah.
2: The secret is right there. You let it cool because a lot of the water evaporates. If you don't let it all evaporate, if you don't let it cool, it will require more flour. The more flour you add, the more you need, the tougher the gnocchi come. So as little flour as you can to bring it all together. You know, I put an egg, I whisk an egg, and you can put some grated cheese and you can put whatever, you know, little spices in there, nutmeg if you like. But simple gnocchi, straightforward. You whisk two eggs. When it's cool, I sort of drizzle the eggs all over, and then I take the flour and I sprinkle the flour and begin with a dough scraper to sort of pull it off and mix it. The least kneading that you do, and the least flour to hold together as a dough. And it will stick a little bit in your hands, and that's okay. You kind of put some more flour and you rub it off. As you go along, you will incorporate more flour.
0: Probably better less than more, because you can always add.
2: Exactly. It is also important that you have abundant water, more than regular pasta, because it is very floury, and because the water temperature will go down and then the gnocchi will settle all on the bottom, become mush. You want the boiling of the water to continue as you're cooking the gnocchi. So even cook it in two batches. You know, you fish it out with a spider and then you put a little sauce and then you continue the next. The secret in good gnocchi is not too much flour. Don't knead it too much. And you make sure that the water, when you're putting to cook, there's enough water so it retains its boiling point, or at least comes back very quickly to its boiling point.
1: It sounds like, Joan, you just got a complete cooking class in gnocchi. I just want to say it.
0: I'd rather go to Lydia's house and eat it.
1: Yeah, well, good point.
2: So you feel confident now? You're going to get in there and make good gnocchis?
0: No.
2: No.
0: I'll give it a try. I think it's a cultivated art.
2: You have to try it. You know, it's okay if it doesn't happen the first time. But just think about Lydia being behind you and telling you these things. And you do it. You do it once. You do it twice. You'll get it. I know you will.
0: Okay, I'll let you know how it goes.
2: Okay, Joan.
1: Thank you.
0: Thank you.
1: This is Milk Street Radio. Special thanks to Lydia Bastianich. You can learn more about her TV shows, cookbooks, and line of pasta sauces at lydiasitaly.com. Now it's time for my conversation with author Jenny Linford on the importance of time in cooking. Jenny, welcome to Milk Street.
3: Thank you so much. I'm thrilled to be here.
1: You say, you're talking about the role of time in food and flavor. You say time's relationship with food is multifaceted and complex, extending far beyond the right cooking times for dishes. So just in a nutshell, what does that cover?
3: A lot. I mean, I think yes. If you think about, yes, it's a big subject. So if you think about time as the universal invisible ingredient in the food that we grow, make and cook, it just gives you a sense of actually how huge time is. When I first started thinking about time, I did start thinking about it from the point of view of cooking times. But the more time I spent thinking about time, I would say it just goes way beyond that, because you have the time that's gone into, let's say, the growing of a crop. You have the time it takes, a fruit to ripen. You have the time it takes to rear livestock. But we also fight the effects of time, because time destroys food. As human beings, we preserve foods in order to make it last against the deteriorating effects of time. So it's very multifaceted, I would say.
1: Well, it almost seems like our cultures have two opposing views, old and slow, young and fast, right? And so you have the world of social media, which is infinitely fast, and then you have the world of Iberico hams and slow food and other things. But sometimes grilling, which is quick, is just as good as barbecuing, which is slow. So I guess my question is fast always a problem, or is it a case-by-case situation?
3: Yeah, I mean, in a way, what I was trying to say to people was, it's like the right amount of time.
1: Yeah, that's a good point.
3: Yeah. It's something to think about when you're with food. So I looked at that question of, the cachet that time has, that we automatically think, an older Parmesan is going to be better than a younger one. But the Parmesan importer I spoke to, he was like, look, no, I don't want it to be too old, because I want that milky sweetness, from when it's right. A bit younger. And equally, the whiskey guy is an amazing, very dynamic whiskey man. And he was just like, it's up to people what they like. You might really enjoy drinking a younger one, So it's quite interesting. There was a real flexibility, actually. And I think that's what I just wanted people to, perhaps to think about time.
1: So let's talk about hanging meat. You read the old books and they go on a pheasant hunt or something and they hang it for 3 or 4 days until it falls off the string or whatever. And then it gets moldy and you have to trim off the mold. But as you point out, that actually has a lot of massive benefits for flavor.
3: And texture, yeah. Yeah, I mean, it's interesting because hanging meats is a big part historically in Britain. I mean, it's particularly for beef. And it is, you taste the difference. If you eat a piece of supermarket steak that's sort of bright red and bloody, it's got that really metallic taste of blood, actually. And then if you eat, a piece of beef from carcass that's been hung, it won't have that really immediate irony flavour. It'll have much more complex savouriness to it and a nicer texture and just be a more rewarding experience. I mean, yes, and a more expensive experience with that, because time is money. And so the hanging of meat takes time. The carcass shrinks, because it's done in quite a cool, dry atmosphere. And there'll be a loss because they'll have to trim off the bits around the edge, where it's got too mouldy, whatever. But the meat will be tender and filled with flavour. And that is quite exciting.
1: So obviously, starting late 19th century, women were spending 9 hours a day in the kitchen. Just cleaning a coal stove every morning was a horrific job. And going back to the 1880s, there was large movements for communal kitchens or anything to get out of the drudgery of all those hours. And that's why convenience foods starting in 1900 were immediately accepted. But obviously, there's been a reaction to that with slow food and other things. Do you think that there is a real anti-fast movement, a real slow movement in the way people actually make decisions about how they want to live? Or is that pretty much all talk?
3: I think it's a mixture. I meet young people who enjoy the making of food. There's a sort of pleasure in this idea of making something for real and putting right. The time. So I think there is a sort of a sense that people crave that connection, that sort of reality, which food, of course, is very real, and we eat it, it becomes part of us. There's sort of viscerality, I suppose, to food. But I think, the overall trends are against slow, because we live in a world, as you said, such a speeded up world. The takeaway culture of having food delivered to your door. So my son and his girlfriend, they love having takeaways delivered. that for me was never something that I would have particularly wanted to do if I would have wanted to go out for a meal, if anything.
1: Right, and by the way, takeaway food, I just have to say it. It never tastes good.
3: I agree.
1: I've never had good takeout.
3: I concur with you. I'm like, why? So, and you're right. You know, making food was a lot of work, and often it was women's work. So I do understand the joys of having food that's accessible and quick. But there is also a joy, I think, to be had. If you enjoy cooking, there is something really lovely about taking the time to make food. You know, I love having friends over, and I love thinking, what shall I make for them? And, you know, putting some time and thought and care into making a meal, I think they'll enjoy making that. I find, you know, I enjoy that process, and I enjoy watching the pleasure that it gives them. And that sort of connective power of food, you know, which is very different from if I had just got everyone over and ordered a takeaway. You know, there's sort of a pleasure from the reality of cooking.
1: I just think time is interesting because it just kind of depends. Sometimes on the weekends, I cook a lot. On Sundays especially, and I go out of my way to be slow. Like, I'll go get one spice out, and then I'll dither around. I'll get another thing out. I'll chop a couple onions. I just revel in the total inefficiency of the process. No, it's true. I just, like, if it takes me four hours to make a one-hour recipe, that's fine, because I can drink quite a lot of wine in the 4 hours. So, yeah, I think we focus too much on fast.
3: Quite, because time is so complex. I just try to, in a way, to try and say to people, there are lots of different times. And you can, you know, it's like, you know, think how quickly the Italians cook pasta al dente, you know, beautifully. And it's so quick, you know, and you can have a wonderful meal in minutes. Spaghetti with garlic and olive oil and dried chili, you know, gorgeous. You know, industrialization sucked the time out. It made food production become very efficient. And then, you know, what I have seen in my own career as a food writer is the rise of an artisan food movement in Britain and people, you know, going to enormous trouble to make something they're really proud of by putting time and care and but the right amount of time. I'm not saying it's not just like, you know, time for no reason, time for a meaningful reason to make something that tastes good. And that's quite exciting to see.
1: Jenny, thank you so much. It's been a real pleasure having you here on Mill Street. Thank you.
3: Oh, thank you, Chris. It's been a great pleasure for me, too. Thank you so much.
1: That was Jenny Linford. She's author of The Missing Ingredient, The Curious Role of Time in Food and Its Flavor. That's it for today. 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
8: What is the state of the Iranian economy as the U.S. prepares to sanction it again? One woman says she's in debt to her grocery store and medicine is too expensive to buy. It's Morning Edition from NPR News. Vice Admiral told U.S. military families the Navy is, quote, making it up as we go in the war with Iran. I'm Michelle Martin.
9: And I'm Layla Faldin. Families heard Navy leaders say they didn't think the war would last this long. Also, businesses are getting refunds for the tariffs they paid. What about the tariffs consumers paid? And Anthony Hopkins on returning to his first love, music. He's been composing orchestral works for decades. It's Monday, August 24th. On this day in 2006, Pluto got demoted to dwarf planet. The news is next.
10: Live from NPR News in Washington, I'm Kristen Wright. The Trump administration says today is economic D-Day against Iran as the U.S. prepares to announce new sanctions. Washington is threatening economic pressure to force Iran back into negotiations over the Strait of Hormuz. Middle East oil exporters are racing to build pipelines to bypass the strait, where shipping has stalled since the beginning of the Iran war. NPR's Jane Arraf has more.
11: U.S. Treasury Secretary Scott Bessent says the Strait of Hormuz will become irrelevant in the next 2 years as new pipelines are built. But that's not how energy analysts see it.
12: Irrelevant is way too strong and overstated.
11: That's Robert McNally, a former energy advisor in President George W. Bush's administration. He and others say it will take several years for the biggest projects in Saudi Arabia and Iraq to be finished, and that pipelines will still be in firing range of Iran. And they say pipelines won't solve the problem of transporting liquid natural gas or shipping commodities such as fertilizer, where disruptions have already led to higher global food prices. Jane Arraf, NPR News, Amman.
10: Canada is threatening retaliatory tariffs on U.S. imports. This after President Trump imposed 50% levies on some Canadian goods. A fast-moving wildfire in Reno, Nevada is uncontained. More than 40,000 people have been ordered to evacuate, and shelters are filling up quickly. Washoe County official Chris Chiarlo says residents are very worried.
13: They're concerned about when they can get back to their house, and they're coming here really with not much. They're feeling what any human would feel, and it's the anxiety, it's the worry, it's the fear, it's the stress, it's the unknown.
10: And it's not known yet how many homes have been destroyed. The Hawk Fire started on Saturday and spread into areas of a national forest. Heavy rain and gusty winds are expected over the Big Island of Hawaii today, with islanders barely recovering from Hurricane Lala. Tropical Storm Mokay has been downgraded to a tropical depression, but as Hawaii Public Radio's Bill Dorman reports, some areas could get more than a foot of rain.
14: Tropical Depression Mokay is forecast to move past Hawaii today, staying about 300 miles south of the island chain, but some of its rain is lingering. Mokay has been an unpredictable storm, and emergency workers are still being cautious in their response. Hawaiian Electric says their crews worked through the weekend on Hawaii Island, restoring power to nearly 4,000 customers by late yesterday afternoon. Nearly 6,000 remain without electricity, and the utility warns that the impacts of Mokay may delay remaining repairs. For NPR News, I'm Bill Dorman in Honolulu.
10: This is NPR News from Washington. Crowds are expected to return to a Massachusetts courthouse today for the trial of a woman who killed her three children in 2023. Lindsay Clancy's attorneys argue she was experiencing postpartum psychosis. Deborah Becker from member station WBUR reports the case is drawing attention to postpartum mental health care.
15: Clancy's supporters have been lining up to get into the courtroom. Renee Kimball organized a rally in support of Clancy last week. She's concerned that Clancy repeatedly tried to get postpartum mental health help before the children were killed.
16: Honestly, I think that she should not be in trial right now. I think that the systems of mental health care should be.
15: Prosecutors say Clancy was in her right mind at the time. Closing statements are expected later this week. Then the case goes to the jury. For NPR News, I'm Deborah Becker in Boston.
17: Thousands of people in Gary, Indiana, have been without electricity for almost 2 weeks after severe storms there. People are looking to shelters for food and other help. Schools in Gary have been closed, but most students are expected to return to classes today with power restored to most school buildings. The local power company, NIPSCO, is under scrutiny for its slow response, and it's raised concerns about systemic inequity. Gary is nearly 80% Black. A fishing boat captain in Massachusetts has caught what's believed to be the largest Atlantic blue marlin ever caught off the East Coast. It's more than 11 feet in length and weighed over 1,200 pounds. They fought and struggled with the fish for 3 hours. I'm Kristen Wright, NPR News from Washington.
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30: The federal government is in the midst of rounding up 1,000 wild horses in Colorado, using a helicopter to herd them off the range. 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
33: Long-term drought out here in the American West means water companies have to get creative to enforce the rules.
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36: It's Morning Edition from NPR News. I'm Leila Faldin.
37: And I'm Michelle Martin. Good morning. Treasury Secretary Scott Bessent is expected to unveil another set of economic pressure tactics against Iran today.
36: President Trump promised a campaign of economic warfare and pledged to go after other countries that extend Iran a lifeline. The U.S. already has extensive sanctions on Iran, stretching back nearly 5 decades.
37: With us is NPR White House correspondent Emily Fang to explain what might be down the line. Good morning, Emily.
38: Good morning.
37: So there was a new round of U.S. sanctions as recently as June on any entities that helped Iran evade penalties. There's been an American naval blockade for months, cutting off most goods from the outside and blocking Iranian oil exports. What more can the U.S. actually do?
38: So what the U.S. has not really done yet, and which President Trump seemed to suggest in a post on his social media site Truth Social last week, is to put more countries, put more pressure on countries and their governments who are host to entities that provide cash flow for Iran. And in an editorial published in the Financial Times on Sunday, Treasury Secretary Bessent wrote obliquely of countries which give Iran an economic lifeline and said they should, quote, consider the consequences of further doing so. Now, one of these countries, which he didn't mention specifically, was the United Arab Emirates. But this month, the UAE said it was cutting off trade with Iran. The second major country is China, especially the region of Hong Kong. And Bessent specifically criticized China last week for buying most of Iran's oil in the past.
37: So if the U.S. has had years of sanctions designed to put economic pressure on Iran, what impact have they had?
38: Right. I talked to Alan Ayer about this. He's a longtime American diplomat, and he's a former member of the U.S.'s nuclear negotiating team until 2015.
39: And when it comes to sanctions, we've done the low-hanging fruit,
0: the mid-hanging fruit, the high-hanging fruit, the tree, you know, so there are no new sanctions that are effective.
38: So he's skeptical this economic sanctions playbook will work in changing the Iranian regime, because when he was with the State Department, Ayer says the logic, you know, the argument behind sanctions was this.
0: If you immiserate enough Iranian people long enough and hard enough, they will put effective political pressure on their own regime to compromise on red lines. That's fallacious. That's not going to happen.
38: Instead, he and other analysts I've spoken to have noted this war has actually empowered even more aggressive ideological hardliners. And he believes if there were mass protests to happen again in Iran, Iran's leaders would simply just massacre those demonstrators.
37: Which they have already done.
38: Right.
37: Are there any other cards the U.S. might have to play beyond sanctions that could have leverage over Iran?
38: So a big thing would be getting back more control over the Strait of Hormuz, and the U.S. Navy is escorting more cargo ships through that channel, but at a really high cost. Both countries, the U.S. and Iran, claim control over the strait, but in reality, Iran still has the upper hand, and only a fraction of the oil and the ships that used to transit the strait is now making its way through. In the past, there were some diplomatic breakthroughs, like in 2015, we had something called the JCPOA, or the Iran nuclear deal, that was finalized under the Obama administration, where Iran agreed to limit their nuclear program for sanctions relief, but Trump had the U.S. withdraw from that agreement. This term, Trump has tried U.S. military pressure, you know, weeks of bombing. But we know that's not led to regime change, and now the administration is saying it's going to try economic pressure again.
37: That is NPR's Emily Fang. Emily, thank you.
38: Thanks, Michelle.
37: For Iran's reaction to these threats, we're going to turn to NPR's Hadil Alshelchi in Istanbul. Good morning to you, Hadil.
1: Good morning.
37: So what are Iranian leaders saying?
1: Well, just today, the foreign ministry's spokesperson called the expected sanctions a form of economic terrorism to punish Iran. And then over the weekend, Iran's new security chief, Mohsen Rezai, gave an interview to state TV and outlined Iran's position. He said Iran would retaliate in a, quote, seismic manner to President Trump's economic plans. Now, Rezai is a hardliner. He used to be the head of the Revolutionary Guards. He's a military advisor to Iran's current Ayatollah. And his main warning was to the Gulf states that surround Iran. He said that any country partnering in these new economic restrictions would be considered an enemy and that Iran will target their interests. And as you know, since the war broke out almost 6 months ago, Iran has targeted U.S. installations in Jordan and Gulf countries like the UAE, Kuwait, Saudi Arabia with drones and missiles, and those attacks have been fatal.
37: How did he say Iran would do this?
1: Well, Rezai said that Iran would attack oil tankers leaving through the Persian Gulf through alternative routes from the Strait of Hormuz so that, quote, not even a single drop of oil will leave from the region. Right now, Iran isn't interfering with alternative routes, so this could be devastating to oil supplies. And Gulf countries are desperate for a resolution to this conflict because they've spent billions to expand pipelines, other infrastructure to keep oil exports flowing and not to depend on the Strait of Hormuz, which is, of course, still blockaded by Iran. We are yet to hear any comments from Gulf countries about these new economic sanctions, if they support them, reject them, what they mean for them.
37: So Iran has spent almost half a century weathering U.S. sanctions, and it's ordinary Iranians who bear the brunt of their consequences. What are you hearing from them today?
1: Like you said, before the war, the economy in Iran wasn't doing that great already. Double-digit inflation, currency devaluation, systemic mismanagement. There were severe supply chain bottlenecks. Iranians were forced to rely on illegal black markets to access basic necessities. Today, Iran's rial currency hit a new record low of $2 million to the dollar in morning trading. We spoke to a 30-year-old woman who asked us not to use her name for fear of retaliation from the Iranian government. She said most ordinary Iranians are buying food using a credit system because many don't have enough cash. Since I am in debt to the grocery store, she says, I couldn't even buy tomato paste to cook pasta. She also says that life-saving medicines like insulin are becoming too expensive to buy, that Iranians risk becoming ruined financially if they pay for things like a doctor's visit, an IV, injections. She told us that meat is almost $5 per pound and just over $11 for a gallon of cooking oil. But daily life has also become more difficult. There's more power cuts. Infrastructure has been hit badly. Unemployment has gone up. And the prices of the government-subsidized gas has spiked. Like we heard, the political unrest that Iranians were protesting earlier in the year were because of how expensive it was in Iran. But as Emily mentioned earlier, it's unclear if new pressures run the risk of sparking more protests. So really, Michelle, for ordinary Iranians already struggling under sky-high inflation and these potential new sanctions, it means that an already desperate situation is only getting worse.
37: That is NPR's Hadil Elshelchi in Istanbul. Hadil, thank you.
1: You're very welcome.
37: The latest active front in the Trump administration's trade war is in Canada.
36: Last week, President Trump called off new tariffs less than 2 hours before a deadline, saying there was the outline of a deal. Talks broke down Friday, and Trump imposed new 50% import taxes on some Canadian products, and Canada is threatening to retaliate.
37: NPR's Scott Horsley is with us now to tell us more about this. Good morning, Scott.
2: Good morning, Michelle.
37: How did this all go south?
2: Look, there's been a lot of friction between the U.S. and Canada ever since President Trump returned to the White House. Canada's Prime Minister, Mark Carney, has been outspoken in warning that the U.S. is no longer a reliable economic partner. He says its signature is often written in pencil. And Carney has broad support from the Canadian public when he vows his country will fight back.
3: Canada will match Washington's new tariffs dollar for dollar in order to protect Canadian workers, farmers, families, and businesses.
2: Now, the immediate economic fallout of these tariffs is fairly limited. They cover a pretty small slice of the vast trade that the U.S. and Canada do with each other. They will raise the cost of Canadian whiskey and hockey sticks, but they don't touch some of Canada's biggest exports like crude oil and fertilizer. That said, this is another big fault line in what has been for decades a mutually beneficial trade relationship.
37: Is there a chance that these two neighbors will take a step back from the brink?
2: Yeah, there's a chance. Canada's retaliatory tariffs don't take effect for a couple of weeks, and certainly the business community in the U.S. is hoping the two sides will use that time to reach a negotiated settlement. Both the Chamber of Commerce and the Business Roundtable issued statements this weekend calling on the two sides to get back to the bargaining table. You know, these two economies are tightly interconnected, and a breakup would be really disruptive. For right now, though, U.S. Trade Representative Jameson Greer said on Fox News over the weekend there's nothing in the works.
4: We don't have new talks planned with the Canadians. We're moving forward with measures that respond to Canadian retaliation. Remember, as President Trump has introduced a trade policy to reshore American production and protect American jobs, two countries have retaliated against the United States, the People's Republic of China and Canada.
2: The administration acts as if it's surprising that Canada doesn't just surrender to the president's trade war, even though retaliation in this case is about as predictable as Iran's decision to close the Strait of Hormuz after the U.S. attacked. And look, retaliation can work. When China retaliated for Trump's triple-digit tariffs last year, it ultimately led to some de-escalation. So we'll see if something similar happens here.
37: And what is the status of the wider trade war?
2: Well, it's had its ups and downs. The average U.S. tariff on imports from around the world is now a little over 11%. That's about four times what it was when Trump returned to the White House last year. Some of the president's tariffs were struck down by the Supreme Court, and the administration's had to pay more than $100 billion in refunds. But they keep adding new tariffs, and as Prime Minister Carney noted this weekend, that means higher costs for U.S. consumers.
3: Canadian exports to the United States, lower costs for American families. In contrast, tariffs are taxes. Taxes which are ultimately paid by U.S. consumers.
2: The administration has tacitly acknowledged that its trade policies are raising costs for consumers. Last week, the president announced he was temporarily relaxing tariffs on imported ground beef because, of course, the high cost of hamburger and other things are a big concern for U.S. voters as we approach the midterm elections.
37: That is NPR's Scott Horsley. Scott, thank you.
2: You're welcome.

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1: I'm Dr. Anthony Leiserwitz, and this is Climate Connections. In 2012, Superstorm Sandy caused record-setting storm surge flooding in New York City. The devastating event prompted city officials to invest in protecting the city from future storms.
2: What we see is that people tend to prepare for extreme weather after they've experienced extreme weather.
1: But Erin Coughlin de Perez of Tufts University says that as climate change causes more extreme weather, cities should not wait for that kind of terrible wake-up call to get prepared. In a 2025 study, she and co-authors used climate models to identify possible but never-before-seen events across several cities. For example, in Montgomery County, Alabama, models show that a future heat wave could reach almost 110 degrees, and an early spring storm could drop more than 8 inches of rain in a single day.
2: The goal of this modeling is to try to show people, here are examples of events that you probably want to prepare for, and try to help with that imagination of how the event could unfold and what we need to do to be ready in advance.
1: She says if people use past disasters as their guide for what to expect,
2: then we're driving forward while looking in the rearview mirror.
1: Climate Connections is produced by the Yale Center for Environmental Communication. To learn more about climate change, visit climateconnections.org.
3: On the next Fresh Air, Lisa Kudrow. She's up for 2 Emmys for the final season of The Comeback, playing Valerie Cherish, an actress who will endure almost anything to keep working. We'll talk about saying goodbye to a character she's played over the span of 21 years and why she recently binged the series Friends for the first time. Join us.
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5: 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I'm Michelle Martin.
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7: And I'm A. Martinez. You may be familiar with Anthony Hopkins, the Oscar and Emmy-winning actor.
8: A census taker once tried to test me. I ate his liver with some fava beans and a nice Chianti.
7: Or perhaps you read his memoir or watched films he produced or directed. But have you heard his music? This week, he has a new album of orchestral works composed over 6 decades. They were recorded with London's Philharmonia Orchestra, led by superstar conductor Gustavo Dudamel. Hopkins had a chest cold when we spoke, but that didn't dampen his enthusiasm to talk about his musical beginnings.
9: I was born in 1937. In the post-war years, Britain was flooded with MGM musicals. There was Sinatra and Benny Goodman and people like that. And for some reason, it stuck with me, so much so that I wanted to compose. And I started composing about 1964.

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3: James Spooner grew up as a punk rocker with a mohawk, but as a mixed-race kid, he didn't always feel like he belonged. 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
4: 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The band was all black. 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
7: I'm Robin Young. 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
12: Good morning, I'm Layla Fadel. Universal Studios outside LA has a new roller coaster. The park tried to make it as quiet as possible for the people who live just outside the park. There's soundproofing. And the coaster's cars are programmed to spin and turn riders' mouths away from homes at, quote, key scream moments. That was no match for people's blood-curdling yells. Neighbors are mad. One can hear the screams even without their hearing aids. Universal says they're still working on it. It's morning edition.
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1: It's Morning Edition from NPR News. I'm Leila Fadel.
2: And I'm Michelle Martin. Good morning. New research suggests there may be something special about sprinting. NPR health correspondent Will Stone reports on the potential benefits of high-intensity exercise.
3: We all know a sprint feels different than a longer, take it slow kind of workout. Your heart is pounding, you gasp for air, maybe your muscles burn. But it turns out even your blood behaves differently, as Dr. Paul Cohen saw when he drenched human fat cells with blood in a petri dish in his lab at Rockefeller University.
4: And we saw far greater changes in the fat cells that had been exposed to sprint interval training.
3: For example, these included many genes involved in fat and whole body metabolism. Now, this was just one experiment in a larger study published in the journal Cell Reports Medicine. Cohen and his partners analyzed blood samples for thousands of proteins and molecules from two groups of people. The sprinters did a 30-second maximum push on the bike a total of six times, each spaced with a four-minute rest. The others spent 90 minutes on the bike at a moderate pace. It was striking, he says, the sprinters had a much more robust response in their blood.
4: What we can conclude from that is that sprint interval training has a greater effect on remodeling the molecules in the blood.
3: Exactly what those changes mean is the subject for a future study, but they do have some clues because they compared their results to a database of 50,000 people. The proteins that were altered in the sprinters were associated with improved cardiovascular and metabolic health. Cohen emphasizes this does not prove that sprinting is better, though the hope one day is to give targeted advice for each person.
4: This is just the first step towards providing those kinds of recommendations.
3: This work reflects a broader effort to unpack all the ways molecules in muscles, the liver, and other organs respond to exercise, including different intensities. Scott Trappi directs the Human Performance Lab at Ball State University.
5: All these organs are communicating. It's like a super highway, and the circulation is that highway.
3: He says this new research is impressive and underscores the value of high-intensity interval training, or HIIT.
5: These data are clearly showing that there are some potential benefits you're leaving on the table if you don't do the high intensity.
3: Now, there are caveats with the study. The biggest is that it was done with a small number of healthy and fit young adults, mostly men. Todd Astorino is an exercise physiologist at California State University, San Marcos.
6: They did six 30-second sprints. That takes approximately 30 minutes. That is an extremely exhaustive protocol.
3: Meaning it may not be realistic for the average person. Astorino has studied high-intensity interval training for almost two decades. He says overall, the data from human studies suggest it's largely comparable to moderate, steady-state training when you look at measures of fitness. The upside is you can get a lot of return for your effort in a short amount of time.
6: Sometimes I think people maybe worry too much about time, their frequency, and they don't understand. Yeah, you probably don't like have to worry about those things as much. What you should be focusing on is intensity.
3: His advice is first, do the exercise you like so you actually do it. And if you're up for a challenge, push yourself to do a few rounds of high-intensity work. Will Stone, NPR News.
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11: Long-term drought out here in the American West means water companies have to get creative to enforce the rules.
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19: What if the U.S. weren't run as a democracy, but as a corporation with a CEO? 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
2: This is Morning Edition from NPR News. I'm Michelle Martin.
1: And I'm Leila Fadel. Filmmaker Posey Tang's documentary, American Doctor, follows three physicians on medical missions in Gaza. It opens with orthopedic surgeon Mark Perlmutter showing Tang a picture of six Palestinian babies and children lined up in a row, all killed. You say to Mark, I'm going to pixelate this already later. Don't worry about it, to respect their dignity. And he tells you, you will absolutely not do that. You have to show this. Starting with that shocking image, why did you make that decision, Poe?
20: There's always such a delicate balance. You show too much and it's gratuitous. You show too little and it's not real. And it's a disservice and a huge disrespect for those who have passed on and the surviving family members. And the film is what it is because that tone was set at the very top.
1: Perlmutter, Thaed Ahmed, and Feroz Sidwa are all American surgeons who volunteer in Gaza. The film documents both the horrors they see inside Gaza and their commitment to making sure the American public knows what they witnessed.
21: This is what my tax dollars did, what your tax dollars did. They have the right to know the truth.
1: Perlmutter, Ahmed, and Tang sat down with me. I started by asking Dr. Ahmed and Dr. Perlmutter about what they saw in Gaza. And I want to warn you, they will describe the wounded they treated. We start with Dr. Ahmed.
22: Every single day, you are dealing with what we call mass casualty events, meaning that there are dozens of people coming in at one single time, and you don't have the resources to treat them. You don't have the space. So this is happening alongside a complete blockade and siege of food, medicine, water. So it was extremely difficult to work, and it was honestly these killing fields that all of us had to just bear witness to.
1: And Mark?
21: Since Gaza was 50% children, I knew that 90% of my patients would be babies. And that's, in fact, what we saw in the emergency room. And I've amputated hundreds of legs in my overseas mission work over 30-plus years. I've never had to amputate them without anesthesia before. The only thing they could do was sing to the baby. That's how deprived of supplies they were.
1: Walk me through why. Why there is this deprivation of supplies?
21: It's a deliberate action on part of the Israeli government. Even when we went through the second time, I was allowed to bring in zero antibiotics. Even antibiotics that I wrote for myself in case I got traveler's diarrhea were confiscated. My surgical instruments were confiscated.
1: Poe, you could have done this film entirely in Gaza, but you chose to film in their homes, film on the journey. Why did you make that choice?
20: It was very important to me and my entire team that we brought it back to the United States. Because at the end of the day, if the U.S. wanted this to stop, it could. It was so important then to live in the world of these doctors, have them come home and see the pummeling that they would continue to get from members of Congress, but also from the media.
1: Thaed, the entire film, you're unable to actually get back to Gaza. You're denied repeatedly. And you link that to your identity as a Palestinian American.
22: It's this actually devastating feeling when you are somebody that speaks the same language, has the same culture, and to understand or to hear, for example, that one of the new policies or rules that are being implemented is that the Israeli military will not allow healthcare workers whose parents or grandparents were born in Palestine. We know that when you look like your patient, when you speak the same language and you understand the cultural practices, that the outcomes are better. And so part of this is really against the best standards of practice when it comes to practicing medicine.
4: you also point out some uncomfortable truths. And one of those that it is you talking about how you feel like maybe you can't say the same things that Mark can say.
22: Yeah, I mean, I think this is something that most Palestinians can resonate pretty strongly with. And it's this idea that there has been decades of dehumanization in terms of Palestinians. And so you have to be very careful with what you're saying and how it's going to be received. And unfortunately, if you come off too strong, people will kind of buy into the stereotypes about Palestinians. And so I'm so thankful for somebody like Mark, who is willing to use his voice, is willing to use the platform that he has to speak the truth, despite the repercussions and the backlash that he may face, knowing that his voice may resonate better with other Americans.
4: What blowback have you faced? And I'll start with you, Mark, because there's also a moment in the film, too, that kind of hints at that both your being attacked as a self-hating Jewish person and being in spaces where there is anti-Semitism around the Israel-Palestine issue as you try to advocate.
21: Well, I've had friends that I've had for 20 plus years that have disowned me. I've had family members not return communication with me for several years now. Mm-hmm. I've had colleagues and blocks of patients dismiss themselves from my practice. And you reference anti-Semitism, and I would like to point out that the major cause of anti-Semitism is the equation of Zionism to Judaism. To say something that's anti-Israel is defined by them as you being anti-Semitic, when that is not the case at all. We should not use the fear of being labeled an anti-Semite as an excuse to advance the genocide.
4: Thad, near the end of the film, you kind of wrestle with your identity.
22: This country that I belong to, that I was born in, that I was raised in, there's this cognitive dissonance that exists. My American side actively works to suppress my Palestinian identity. It's almost as if it is mutually exclusive, that I cannot be Palestinian and American. And the reason for that are the policies that my government has decided to implement and maintain for so long.
4: Mark mentioned the blowback he's faced. Have you faced blowback for your very public advocacy?
22: Of course. I mean, all the time you'll get the racist email saying, why don't you just go back to where you came from and, you know, say all sorts of really vulgar and violent things. Or you'll see somebody on social media continue to tag the Department of Homeland Security or the current administration saying, deal with this guy or deal with this pig.
4: The film has been showing at festivals for the last 8 months. Filmmaker Posy Tang says she's learned a lot from audiences.
5: A lot of people still don't really know or comprehend what is happening over there. And so whatever your thoughts are, whatever your biases are, come and watch it together and have a conversation after.
4: That's filmmaker Posy Tang, emergency physician Thad Ahmed, and orthopedic surgeon Mark Perlmutter. The documentary American Doctor is now playing in theaters in select U.S. cities. And we will note that Israel denies it's committing genocide in Gaza. We also reached out to the Israeli government to ask if Israel has a policy of denying volunteer doctors with Palestinian heritage into Gaza. We have not heard back. This is Morning Edition from NPR News. I'm Leila Faldin.
2: And I'm Michelle Martin.
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4: Good morning. The Canadian Prime Minister accused the U.S. of no longer being a reliable trading partner. He plans to match President Trump's new tariffs with his own. Will the pushback make Trump back down? It's Morning Edition from NPR News.
0: The Treasury Secretary details new economic sanctions against Iran today. I'm Leila Fadel.
2: And I'm Michelle Martin. A former U.S. diplomat says the low-hanging fruit are already in place. The mid and high-hanging fruit, too. What's left? Also, National Guard members patrolling Washington, D.C. say their deployment doesn't make sense, and a one-sentence Supreme Court order lets Trump keep building his White House ballroom for now. It's Monday, August 24th. On this day in 1814, British forces invaded D.C. and set fire to the Capitol and the White House. News is next.
3: Live from NPR News in Washington, I'm Janine Herbst. Treasury Secretary Scott Bessent is expected to unveil additional economic sanctions against Iran today, which is already suffering because of previous sanctions and the U.S. war that's now in its sixth month. President Trump has pledged to go after other countries that give Iran an economic lifeline. This as peace talks stalled. NPR's Emily Fang has more.
7: I talked to Alan Ayer about this. He's a longtime American diplomat, and he's a former member of the U.S.'s nuclear negotiating team until 2015.
12: And when it comes to sanctions, we've done the low-hanging fruit, the mid-hanging fruit, the high-hanging fruit, the tree. You know, so there are no new sanctions that are effective.
7: So he's skeptical this economic sanctions playbook will work in changing the Iranian regime.
3: NPR's Emily Fang reporting. Tehran says any country that supports U.S. sanctions would be a, quote, act of war, and it's threatening to seize ships that violate transit rules in the Strait of Hormuz. Economists say President Trump's additional 50% tariffs on around $20 billion worth of Canadian goods, which went into effect over the weekend, will mean higher prices for U.S. consumers. At the same time, polls show more voters say the cost of living is a top issue, and just a third approve of Trump's handling of the economy. And Piers Mara Eliason reports Trump's ramping up his efforts to support Republican candidates in the midterm elections.
13: Trump is concerned that Republican voters will not turn out in November if he's not on the ballot. Here he is at a rally for Republican Senator Darlene Graham in South Carolina.
25: What I really want you to do is pretend, please, that I'm on the ballot. Just come and vote. It's so important.
13: That argument may encourage Trump supporters to turn out even if he's not on the ballot. But if Republicans do poorly in November, it will also allow him to argue that it wasn't a repudiation of him since he wasn't on the ballot. Mara Eliason, NPR News.
3: Ukraine is continuing its drone attacks on Russian infrastructure, most recently destroying a warehouse in southwestern Russia that belongs to the country's second biggest online retailer. This despite warnings from Russia it will escalate attacks in response, as NPR's Charles Maines reports.
26: In an interview with state media, Putin said in attacking Russian energy and commercial infrastructure, Ukraine had opened, quote, Pandora's box. The Kremlin leader said Ukrainians could expect Russia to now attack what he called their most sensitive economic sectors. Putin said that included grain shipments, Ukraine's key export, out of ports like Odessa and the Black Sea. Putin also rejected claims by critics that Russian targeting of Ukrainian grain stores at harvest time risked a global food shortage this winter. Russia, Putin said, could make up the difference with its own agricultural exports. That despite Ukraine's own recent targeting of Russian sea freight shipments out of the region. Charles Maines, NPR News, Moscow.
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27: This is WJCT News 89.9 in Jacksonville. Good morning. I'm Stephen Ponson. Right now, it is 6:04. A lane and sidewalk closures on the Main Street Bridge in downtown Jacksonville begin today. For those headed into San Marco, the bridge's southbound sidewalk and a southbound lane on the bridge will be closed for up to 5 months as Riverfront Plaza construction near the bridge ramps up. Construction includes a bike and pedestrian connection to the west side of the bridge. Northbound traffic will remain open during construction, using the Acosta Bridge as your alternate during construction. State government watchdog Florida Tax Watch wants to help voters better understand the property tax proposal Amendment 3, which is on the ballot in November. Elijah Cross reports the group has launched a new website where voters can get more information about the plan.
28: The organization's president, Jeff Kottkamp, says the new Property Tax Research Center is a one-stop-shop research database to help voters make an informed decision.
29: It's obvious there remains much confusion on this amendment, which again is why Florida Tax Watch
8: takes our responsibilities serious in providing the most accurate data and research for Floridians to make an informed decision.
28: The ballot proposal increases the non-school-related homestead property tax exemption, a move opponents say could be detrimental to local government funding and services. The amendment will need a 60% approval from Florida voters to become part of the state constitution. I'm Alaysia Cross.
27: You can find more information about Amendment 3 at propertytaxfl.org. The National Hurricane Center is monitoring a couple of areas of tropical activity across the Atlantic. Meteorologist Andrew Wolfek from the Florida Public Radio Emergency Network says currently Florida is in the clear.
9: Forecasters are currently watching two disturbances across the Atlantic Ocean. One of the tropical disturbances has already made its northerly turn and is heading away from the U.S., but the second area off Africa will be one to monitor. Some forecast models indicate the system could become the first hurricane of the season if it's able to fight off the dry air and wind shear. That's why the National Hurricane Center has given this area at least a 50% chance of organizing into a tropical cyclone. But even if it develops, it will be no threat to land over the next week, as it will remain thousands of miles east of the Caribbean islands.
27: The next tropical storm will be named Dolly. The peak of hurricane season is approaching. It's on September 10th. Shower and storm chances increase this afternoon here in northeast Florida. The best chance for showers looks to be along and north of the I-10 corridor. Highs are expected to reach the low to mid 90s before rain develops.
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2: 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I'm Stephen Ponson. Right now, it is 6:19. Coming up later this hour on Morning Edition, President Trump says he'll hit Iran with, quote, economic D-Day. Critics note the U.S. already has extensive economic sanctions on Iran. More on the types of measures the president may attempt coming up in about 15 minutes here on WJCT News 89.9. Weather-wise today here in Northeast Florida, it'll be hot and stormy. We have the chance for showers along and north of the I-10 corridor with highs expected to reach the low to mid-90s before storms develop today.
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7: It's Morning Edition from NPR News. I'm Leila Faldin.
0: And I'm Michelle Martin. Good morning. The Supreme Court is letting President Trump continue construction of his White House ballroom project, at least for now. On Friday, Chief Justice John Roberts granted temporary relief from a judge's ruling that would have stopped above-ground construction. That gives the Supreme Court more time to consider an emergency appeal from the administration, but it also gives Trump more time in his race to finish the project. For analysis of this decision, we've called Kim Whaley. She is a professor of law at the University of Baltimore with expertise in constitutional law. Professor Whaley, welcome back to the program. Thanks for joining us.
8: Oh, great to be here.
0: So Chief Justice John Roberts issued a one-sentence order with no explanation of his thinking. Is there anything that you take from such a brief document?
8: Very disappointing, frankly, as a matter of the rule of law. This was an unnecessary thing for the court to do. This is already resolved by the actual text of the Constitution and a statute dating back to 1912. Donald Trump should have gone to Congress, and Congress is still there and could authorize this.
0: The National Trust for Historic Preservation, which brought the original suit seeking to block construction, says the administration is trying to, quote, outrun judicial review, unquote, by ramming this project through faster than the courts can weigh in. And it is a fact that the White House is pushing workers hard to finish this. They're working many hours a day, as we understand it. It argued that the Supreme Court would be rewarding that tactic if it sides with the administration. So you think the justices will find that a compelling argument?
8: Well, it looks like Chief Justice Roberts found that a compelling argument, and it is sort of a buzz in and around this topic. The administration's changed its justification many times, and that is what the Solicitor General has said recently. It's 65% done, and so, you know, our bulldozing not only through the White House grounds but through the rule of law is so good and so complete that it's almost too late to put the genie back in the bottle. There's no legal justification for that kind of argument. Harm is harm, and the courts exist to put things back in the the status quo to the extent to which it's feasible.
0: So, you know, to that point, the administration argued that stopping above ground work on the ballroom would, quote, threaten the security and safety of the president, unquote, because it would affect construction of a military complex in the East Wing. But there is substantial reporting that there have been fortifications at the White House since 9/11, the suggestion being that that just isn't true. So does the truth or falsity of the White House's statements about this play a role here? Like, who is the finder of fact here? Do the facts matter here?
8: Not at this point legally, because the property clause of Article 4 of the Constitution makes clear that Congress has the authority over federal property. Again, there's a law, a statute that says that no structure should be erected on a federal property without Congress's express authorization. So the lower court said, listen, our hands are tied. This should go to Congress. And so it's really puzzling that the Chief Justice would find it compelling somehow that there's irreparable harm to the administration and that they would win on the merits. I mean, this is really Justice Roberts allowing Donald Trump to outmaneuver the rule of law and to run out the clock, because his argument will be, listen, it's too late. It's a fait accompli. What's done is done.
0: Before we let you go, the administration has repeatedly gone to the Supreme Court asking for emergency rulings. It's our understanding more than any other president. Do you have a sense of how successful this tactic has been for the White House?
8: Yeah, I have a law review article coming out in the spring on this. It's over 20 times last year. And the Chief Justice or the court, the majority, has allowed Donald Trump to outmaneuver the Fourth Amendment, the Fifth Amendment, the Appropriations Clause, allowed DOGE to take Privacy Act information that's protected under statutory law. This is really a problem writ large, and the American public needs to focus on what to do about the Supreme Court that's not upholding the Constitution for Donald Trump.
0: That is University of Baltimore Law Professor Kim Whaley. She's an expert in constitutional law. Professor Whaley, thank you.
8: Thanks for having me.
7: Thousands of armed National Guard members have been patrolling Washington, D.C. for more than a year now, but central voices have been missing from the public discourse around that deployment, and that's the Guard members themselves. NPR's Kat Lonsdorf has been speaking with some of them, and they say they're worried that this is a new norm of armed troops patrolling American cities. Kat's with me now. Good morning.
9: Good morning.
7: So who did you speak with?
9: Yeah, I talked separately with three National Guard members who were deployed here in D.C. for several months. All of them are relatively far along in their military careers, each with more than a decade of service. They all spoke to me on the condition of anonymity because they're still serving and are not authorized to speak publicly. One of the reasons we haven't heard much candidly from Guard members during this time is because, especially under this administration, the rules about speaking to the press and the ramifications for breaking those rules have become a lot stricter.
7: So what did they tell you?
9: Well, all three spoke really bluntly about how they didn't buy the justification for the deployment by this administration, which, remember, came after President Trump declared a crime emergency despite a 30-year low in violent crime in the city. They all said that reasoning was confusing to them in the beginning, but even more so now as the deployment has been extended for several years. One Guard member said, quote, it feels like the Guard is being exploited, being used for political narratives by the administration. Another told me that he hopes there will be some kind of official reckoning someday about why the Guard is here and whether it was worth it. And another Guard member told me that it, quote, embarrasses him to be involved in any way with the deployment.
7: Did you take these concerns that you heard to the administration, and did they say anything?
9: Yeah, Brigadier General Leland Blanchard II, the interim commanding general of the D.C. National Guard, responded with a lengthy email defending the mission. He said, quote, whatever individual perspectives the Guard members carry away from their experience, their service and sacrifice deserve our respect. The White House responded by reiterating how safe D.C. is now without providing evidence that the Guard has decreased crime. Trump has repeatedly said the same, but the Guard members told me that even that is confusing for them because, as one of them put it, if it's safe now, why are we still here?
7: So what about the bigger picture here beyond the DC deployment?
9: Yeah, obviously this deployment is within the context of Trump's unprecedented use of the National Guard domestically around the country in the past year. And it has many experts I've been talking to and these Guard members worried that this kind of constant patrolling of American cities by armed troops, which is what's happening here in D.C., could become a new norm. One of the Guard members told me he really worries about that and that this is all harming the relationship the National Guard has with the American public.
10: It's going to completely rebrand everything that was noble about the National Guard into being mundane at best and threatening at worst.
7: NPR's Kat Lonsdorf. Thank you, Kat.
9: Thank you.
7: You can read more about what these National Guard members had to say at NPR.org. 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
11: 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Advocates call these gathers cruel, while supporters believe it's necessary to help preserve the land.
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14: Live from NPR News in Washington, I'm Kristen Wright. U.S. Treasury Secretary Scott Bessent is expected to give details on new sanctions against Iran later today. The Trump administration is turning to economic measures to put pressure on Iran's economy, which is struggling. The sanctions come as negotiations to end the war have stalled. NPR has gotten rare insight into how some members of the National Guard are feeling about President Trump's ongoing deployment to Washington, D.C., where thousands of armed, uniformed troops have been patrolling for more than a year now. NPR's Kat Lonsdorf has more.
9: Three Guard members who each spent many months on the D.C. mission spoke to NPR candidly on the condition of anonymity, as they're not authorized to speak publicly. They had concerns about the cost, stretching into the billions, worries about the constant patrols normalizing the presence of armed military, and the damage they feel Trump's deployments are causing to the reputation of the National Guard.
10: I will say very frankly that the bad taste that this mission left in my mouth, it actually embarrasses me to be involved in any way.
9: Another said, quote, "It feels like the Guard is being exploited." The White House responded by reiterating how safe D.C. is now without providing evidence the Guard has decreased crime. Kat Lonsdorf, NPR News, Washington.
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2: This is WJCT News, 89.9 in Jacksonville. Good morning. I'm Stephen Ponson. Right now, it is 6:31. Duval County Public Schools is apologizing for the spotty air conditioning at multiple campuses amid this month's heat advisories. Jim Colbert, the district's chief operations officer, says the conditions were unacceptable.
15: We know it's difficult to ask people to be understanding when temperatures outside are above 100 degrees. Understanding does not cool a classroom, and our students and staff deserve better. Learning and working conditions that are safe and comfortable.
2: Duval School says more than 1,300 requests for service have been made since the start of the school year on August 10th. And as of Friday, the district estimates there were six classrooms without AC. Duval School says it has increased its maintenance budget from $17 million in previous years to $40 million this year and has created a dedicated HVAC help desk to dispatch technicians based on the severity of the problem. Colbert says the district staff will review the fan structure and primary cooling system at every school in the district this fall. Jacksonville's Animal Care and Protective Services is waiving all adoption fees since it needs people to adopt dogs to alleviate its overrun shelter on Forest Street. The shelter says it's currently housing 433 dogs and 264 kennels, with more expected to arrive due to two large impound cases. Officials say fostering a dog is also an option to alleviate the overcrowding. Those interested in adoptions can check out Jack's Paw Finder to see which animals are available. Shelter hours are noon to 7 daily. Shower and storm chances increase this afternoon here in northeast Florida, with the best chance for showers and storms looking to be north along and north of the I-10 corridor. Locations where the strongest storms could develop are along the I-95 corridor from Jacksonville north into southeast Georgia. Highs are expected to reach the low to mid 90s today before storms develop. The heat index will feel like temperatures are in the triple digits.
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7: It's Morning Edition from NPR News. I'm Leila Faldin.
0: And I'm Michelle Martin. Good morning. Treasury Secretary Scott Bessent is expected to unveil another set of economic pressure tactics against Iran today.
7: President Trump promised a campaign of economic warfare and pledged to go after other countries that extend Iran a lifeline. The U.S. already has extensive sanctions on Iran, stretching back nearly five decades.
0: With us is NPR White House correspondent Emily Fang to explain what might be down the line. Good morning, Emily.
16: Good morning.
0: So there was a new round of U.S. sanctions as recently as June on any entities that helped Iran evade penalties. There's been an American naval blockade for months, cutting off most

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1: This is WJCT News, 89.9 in Jacksonville. Good morning, I'm Stephen Ponson. Right now, it is 6:42. Coming up later, in just about 9 minutes, on Marketplace Morning Report, cost of employer-sponsored health insurance plans is expected to rise next year. Why workers will likely pay more? Coming up in about 9 minutes on Marketplace Morning Report. Checking out the roads here in Jacksonville this morning, and there's congestion reported on I-10 eastbound from Lane Avenue to McDuff Avenue, as well as on the East Beltway northbound on Jacksonville's south side as you approach Phillips Highway.
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5: Good morning, I'm Michelle Martin. An Alabama high school football team just ended the longest losing streak in the country. The Columbia Eagles had not won a game since 2015. That's 101 losses in a row. Saturday, they fell behind 14-0 in the first quarter. Then running back Christian Ritchie locked in. He scored 4 touchdowns and ran for more than 200 yards. Final score 41-14. Now can they start a winning streak? It's Morning Edition.
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0: It's Morning Edition from NPR News. I'm Leila Fadel.
5: And I'm Michelle Martin. Good morning. Masha and the Bear is a massively popular animated series that's become an unexpected new front in the war between Russia and Ukraine. And Charles Maines is in Moscow to explain why. Good morning, Charles.
7: Morning, Michelle.
5: So for people who have never seen this series, set it up for us.
7: Yeah, sure. It's an animated cartoon that launched in 2009 that's loosely based on a Russian fairy tale.

0: This is WJCT News 89.9 in Jacksonville. I'm Stephen Ponson. Right now, it is 6:50. Coming up tonight on Jax PBS, Ernest Hemingway yearns for adventure, volunteers for the Red Cross during World War I, marries and moves to Paris, publishes The Sun Also Rises, and finds critical and commercial success with his second novel. You can watch Hemingway, a writer, tonight at 10 on Jax PBS. And open the PBS video app to watch on demand. All clear on the radar right now here in Northeast Florida. Temperatures are in the upper 70s to get the day started. Later on today, our storm and shower chances increase. This afternoon, with the best chance for showers along and north of the I-10 corridor, with some strong showers possibly developing along the I-95 corridor from Jacksonville north into southeast Georgia.
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1: 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I'm Stephen Ponson. The time now is 7:42. Coming up on Marketplace Morning Report, GLP-1 weight loss drugs have exploded in popularity over the last few years. Now the drugs are reshaping drug coverage for Americans with medical insurance. That'll be in 9 minutes on Marketplace Morning Report. Updating you on the roadways here in Jacksonville this morning, there is a crash on I-95 North at Butler Boulevard that's on both shoulders of the road. And if you are on 95 North, you've got congestion from before Bay Meadows Road to past University Boulevard. Elsewhere, there's congestion on I-10 eastbound from Lane Avenue to McDuff Avenue, and also on the East Beltway southbound from Merrill Road to St. John's Bluff Road.
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0: Good morning, I'm Layla Fadel. Universal Studios outside LA has a new roller coaster. The park tried to make it as quiet as possible for the people who live just outside the park. There's soundproofing, and the coaster's cars are programmed to spin and turn riders' mouths away from homes at, quote, key scream moments. That was no match for people's blood-curdling yells. Neighbors are mad. One can hear the screams even without their hearing aids. Universal says they're still working on it. It's Morning Edition.
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0: It's Morning Edition from NPR News. I'm Layla Fadel.
6: And I'm Michelle Martin. Good morning. New research suggests there may be something special about sprinting. NPR health correspondent Will Stone reports on the potential benefits of high-intensity exercise.
7: We all know a sprint feels different than a longer, take it slow kind of workout. Your heart is pounding, you gasp for air, maybe your muscles burn. But it turns out even your blood behaves differently, as Dr. Paul Cohen saw when he drenched human fat cells with blood in a petri dish in his lab at Rockefeller University.
8: And we saw far greater changes in the fat cells that had been exposed to sprint interval training.
7: For example, these included many genes involved in fat and whole body metabolism. Now, this was just one experiment in a larger study published in the journal Cell Reports Medicine. Cohen and his partners analyzed blood samples for thousands of proteins and molecules from two groups of people. The sprinters did a 30-second maximum push on the bike, a total of six times, each spaced with a 4-minute rest. The others spent 90 minutes on the bike at a moderate pace. It was striking.

0: He says the sprinters had a much more robust response in their blood.
1: What we can conclude from that is that sprint interval training has a greater effect on remodeling the molecules in the blood.
0: Exactly what those changes mean is the subject for a future study, but they do have some clues because they compared their results to a database of 50,000 people. The proteins that were altered in the sprinters were associated with improved cardiovascular and metabolic health. Cohen emphasizes this does not prove that sprinting is better, though the hope one day is to give targeted advice for each person.
1: This is just the first step towards providing those kinds of recommendations.
0: This work reflects a broader effort to unpack all the ways molecules in muscles, the liver, and other organs respond to exercise, including different intensities. Scott Trappi directs the Human Performance Lab at Ball State University.
2: All these organs are communicating. It's like a superhighway, and the circulation is that highway.
0: He says this new research is impressive and underscores the value of high-intensity interval training, or HIIT.
2: These data are clearly showing that there are some potential benefits you're leaving on the table if you don't do the high intensity.
0: Now, there are caveats with the study. The biggest is that it was done with a small number of healthy and fit young adults, mostly men. Todd Astorino is an exercise physiologist at California State University, San Marcos.
3: They did 6 30-second sprints. That takes approximately 30 minutes. That is an extremely exhaustive protocol.
0: Meaning it may not be realistic for the average person. Astorino has studied high-intensity interval training for almost 2 decades. He says overall, the data from human studies suggest it's largely comparable to moderate steady-state training when you look at measures of fitness. The upside is you can get a lot of return for your effort in a short amount of time.
3: Sometimes I think people maybe worry too much about time, their frequency, and they don't understand. Yeah, you probably don't like have to worry about those things as much. What you should be focusing on is intensity.
0: His advice is first, do the exercise you like so you actually do it. And if you're up for a challenge, push yourself to do a few rounds of high intensity work. Will Stone, NPR News.
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6: 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I'm Stephen Ponson. The time now is 7:49. Coming up tonight on Jax PBS, Ernest Hemingway yearns for adventure, volunteers for the Red Cross during World War I, marries and moves to Paris, and more. You can watch Hemingway, a writer, tonight at 10 on Jax PBS, and open the PBS video app to watch on demand. The Jumbo Shrimp are returning to Vistar Ballpark this week after picking up a series win over the Memphis Redbirds last weekend and week. They won 6-2 yesterday and won 4 out of 6 games against Memphis. They'll be back in Vistar Ballpark tomorrow night and will be taking on the Nashville Sounds. First pitch for tomorrow's game is at 7:05.
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1: 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You're listening to WJCT News 89.9 here in Jacksonville. I'm Stephen Ponson. The time now is 8:19. Stick around. We've got more coming up on Morning Edition. President Trump says he'll hit Iran with a, quote, economic D-Day. Critics note the U.S. already has extensive economic sanctions on Iran, stretching back decades.
2: And when it comes to sanctions, we've done the low-hanging fruit, the high-hanging fruit, the tree. There are no new sanctions that are effective.
1: More on the types of measures the president may attempt in about 15 minutes here on WJCT News 89.9. No rain out there on the radar this morning in northeast Florida. Temperatures are in the upper 70s to lower 80s to get the day started. Later on, highs are expected to reach the low to mid 90s before any storms develop, and the best chance for showers looks to be along and north of the I-10 corridor later on this afternoon. Strong showers are possible along the I-95 corridor from Jacksonville north into southeast Georgia.
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2: 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I'm Stephen Ponson, 18 minutes now before 9 o'clock. We've got Marketplace Morning Report coming up. The cost of health insurance through your employer is expected to go up next year. My workers will likely pay more. Coming up in about 9 minutes on Marketplace Morning Report. One final update on the roads here in Jacksonville. There's a crash on the West Beltway southbound before Commonwealth Avenue that's off to the right shoulder, not causing much of in terms of delays through that area. Elsewhere, there's on and off congestion on I-95 north from Butler Boulevard to Emerson Street, and also on the East Beltway southbound from before Atlantic Boulevard to St. John's Bluff Road, and then nearby, congestion's on the East Beltway north from Town Center Parkway to Beach Boulevard.
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0: More at TerrellHoganLaw.com. 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
4: Good morning, I'm Michelle Martin. An Alabama high school football team just ended the longest losing streak in the country. The Columbia Eagles had not won a game since 2015. That's 101 losses in a row. Saturday, they fell behind 14-0 in the first quarter. Then running back Christian Ritchie locked in. He scored 4 touchdowns and ran for more than 200 yards. Final score 41-14. Now can they start a winning streak? It's Morning Edition.
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6: It's Morning Edition from NPR News. I'm Leila Fadel.
4: And I'm Michelle Martin. Good morning. Masha and the Bear is a massively popular animated series that's become an unexpected new front in the war between Russia and Ukraine. NPR's Charles Maines is in Moscow to explain why. Good morning, Charles.
7: Morning, Michelle.
4: So for people who've never seen this series, set it up for us.
7: Yeah, sure. It's an animated cartoon that launched in 2009 that's loosely based on a Russian fairy tale. And it tells the story of a precocious young girl named Masha, who befriends and kind of torments a retired circus bear in a village set somewhere in Russia. She's always messing up his house. And the show's insanely popular, dubbed in dozens of languages worldwide. The Masha YouTube channel carries 55 million subscribers, and several episodes rank among the most watched cartoons, with billions of views. And the show's expanded its reach after Netflix picked it up a few years ago, even extending the deal this year.
4: It sounds a little like Goldilocks and the Three Bears. She keeps, like, you know, getting in his space and messing it up. So, super popular kids show from Russia. What's the problem?
7: Well, Masha and her bear are now caught up in the cultural animosities that have come with Russia's invasion of Ukraine, where some see a hit Russian children's show, others, primarily in Ukraine, but not only, see Russian soft power at work. And so last week, Ukraine's president, Volodymyr Zelensky, sanctioned the company behind the show, Animacord. According to Zelensky, their show spreads pro-Russian narratives disguised as children's content, and even poses a threat to Ukraine's national security.
4: Is there evidence of that?
7: Well, Animacord, which is currently registered in Cyprus now, says no, and the Kremlin has mocked these allegations. Let's listen. So here, Kremlin spokesman Dmitry Peskov says that

0: Yes, this cartoon series has conquered the world, but through propaganda in the best sense of the word, by highlighting the finest traits in people. You know, and Peskov has a point. The show obviously resonates with young audiences for a reason. They like it, including kids, by the way, in Ukraine, who aren't tuned into politics per se. That said, it is a Russian show, and so, yeah, it's full of Russian cultural cues, samovars, balalaikas, that sort of thing, and not to mention the bear, often seen as a symbol of Russian strength and of, to some, menace. And so with all that comes moments that are ripe for interpretation or misinterpretation, like this one, where the bear, trying to defend his garden from a hungry rabbit, recruits Masha to police his patch and gives her a Soviet military cap. Here's Masha in the English version from YouTube.
1: Woohoo! I am right now in the army!
0: So, are we watching a platforming of Russian militarism, a shadow play based on current Russian geopolitics, or is this just a little girl and a bear who, for God knows what reason, puts up with her? I mean, everyone brings their baggage to the garden.
2: You know, it's interesting. As I'm listening to this, I'm just wondering if these controversies extend beyond just, you know, Masha.
0: You know, I think they do. I mean, both sides are grappling with some version of this. Russia, for example, bans Ukrainian music and films. People have gone to jail for singing Ukrainian songs or reciting a Ukrainian poem. Meanwhile, Ukraine has grown highly critical of Russian cultural products, even masterworks that many now view through an imperial or, they would argue, chauvinistic lens. So, you know, so maybe that means not staging a ballet by Tchaikovsky or shelving novels by Russian writers like Dostoevsky or Tolstoy. Not surprisingly, the Kremlin seizes on any canceling of Russian culture to drive passions here. But to state the obvious, when it comes to Masha and the bear, if Ukraine and Russia are fighting over a cartoon, it's hard to see how we're remotely close to stopping the actual fighting on the front line.
2: That is NPR's Charles Mains in Moscow. Charles, thank you.
0: Thank you.
2: This is Morning Edition from NPR News. I'm Michelle Martin.
3: And I'm Leila Fadel.
4: You're listening to WJCT News, 89.9 here in Jacksonville. I'm Stephen Ponson. The time now is 8:49. First Coast Connect starts at 9 o'clock. And host Ann Schindler is here with a preview of the first show of the new work week. Good morning, Ann. What you got for us?
5: Good morning, Stephen, and happy Monday. You know, this is National Parks Week. It is a week that is set aside to appreciate both the grandeur and the availability of national parks to everybody. But we're going to be looking at some of the challenges that they face. You know, national parks have lost a quarter of their permanent staff over just the last year. We've also got billions of dollars in maintenance backlogs. So we're going to be talking to a couple of advocates, including our own Mark Woods, columnist here at the Florida Times Union and author of Lassoing the Sun, which is a book about America's national parks. And we're going to look ahead at what some of those challenges are and what is being asked of people today to help combat that.
4: All right. Sounds good. Stick around. That'll be coming up on First Coast Connect starting at 9 o'clock.
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0: Good morning and welcome to First Coast Connect. I'm Ann Schindler. Today, National Parks Week arrives with increasing strain on the funding and the future of the public resource. We discuss both with two experts and national park advocates. Then, from the North and South Bank Riverwalks to River's Edge and Riverfront Plaza, the city has a lot of waterfront parkland. 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Stick around. We'll be back right after the news. Live from NPR News in Washington, I'm Janine Hurst. The Trump administration says it will impose more pressure tactics on Iran's struggling economy this week. Treasury Secretary Scott Bessent is expected to reveal details later today. The U.S. already has a naval blockade on the country. NPR's Emily Fang reports analysts are skeptical that more sanctions will change Tehran's behavior.
1: Alan Ayer was a longtime American diplomat and a former member of the U.S.'s nuclear negotiating team until 2015. He's very familiar with the nearly five-decade history of American sanctions on Iran.
2: When it comes to sanctions, we've done the low-hanging fruit, the mid-hanging fruit, the high-hanging fruit, the tree, you know, so there are no new sanctions that are effective.
1: Meaning little is left to impose new sanctions on. Bessent and Trump have said they will target countries and governments that host entities which help Iran evade penalties. Emily Fang, NPR News, Washington.
0: Immigration authorities over the weekend arrested the father of a man serving on the USS Abraham Lincoln. NPR's Maria Godoy reports that's the ship that set a record for uninterrupted time at sea.
3: The Department of Homeland Security confirmed that Border Patrol agents arrested Luis Aviles during a vehicle stop in Key West, Florida. Aviles is from Nicaragua. In a post on Facebook, Aviles' son, Joshua Aviles, who has been on the USS Abraham Lincoln for more than 9 months, wrote, quote, "I don't know how I can mentally continue working 12-plus hour days knowing that my dad is somewhere, possibly being treated like a criminal." The military's parole in place policy allows parents, spouses, and children of service members to obtain legal immigration status. DHS said in a statement that Luis Aviles entered the U.S. illegally and, quote, "having a family member in the military is not a free pass to violate our nation's laws." Maria Godoy, NPR News.
0: The fast-moving Hawk Fire near Reno, Nevada has grown to more than 15,000 acres and is 0% contained. Hundreds of people spent the night at an evacuation center. Others slept in cars and RVs after being evacuated. Maria Palma of member station KUNR has more.
4: The Red Cross is running the evacuation center, which has a capacity of 900 beds. About 90,000 people are in the combined evacuation and get set to evacuate areas. The Washoe County School District canceled classes for all schools today. NV Energy says about 10,000 customers in northern Nevada are without power. Fire officials say several homes have been lost, but don't have an exact number. Road closures and evacuations are causing traffic delays in the area. Some residents reported being stuck in traffic for up to 4 hours as they tried to evacuate. And the Washoe County Sheriff's Office says the fire was human caused. For NPR News, I'm Maria Palma in Reno.
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5: Good morning. You're listening to WJCT News 89.9 in Jacksonville. I'm Stephen Ponson. It's 9:04. A local organization in St. Augustine's oldest historically black neighborhood is looking for funding from the city for preservation. The Lincolnville Historical Preservation and Restoration Society is seeking as much as $120,000 to help the city join the National Main Street Organization. The organization helps re-energize historic communities and preserve their character. The funding request is one of the items on the agenda for tonight's St. Augustine City Commission meeting. That meeting begins at 5 p.m. in City Hall on King Street. Voting groups are helping Floridians get their democracy on by helping people register to vote. Megan Bowman reports the groups are reaching out across the country ahead of November's general election.
6: More than 11 million eligible but unregistered Americans will get voter registration applications over the next few months. That includes more than a million Floridians. The Voter Participation Center and Center for Voter Information are also sending roughly 57,000 vote-by-mail applications to people across the Sunshine State. Group leaders say the goal is simple. Make it as easy as possible for Americans to vote. The deadline to register for the general election is October 5th. I'm Megan Bowman in Tampa.
5: It'll be warm this afternoon here in Northeast Florida. Temperatures expected to reach the low to mid 90s before storms develop. The best chance for showers looks to be along and north of the I-10 corridor, with some strong storms possibly developing along the I-95 corridor from Jacksonville north into southeast Georgia.
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0: A bad time for America's best idea? Good morning and welcome to First Coast Connect. I'm Ann Schindler. Today, how the current political landscape is altering the literal landscapes of America's national parks and what advocates say needs to happen to save them. Later in the program, an alliance connecting Jacksonville's riverfront parks by more than just water. But first, America's national parks have lost a quarter of their permanent staff over just the past year. They've also seen deep cuts and unprecedented incursions into lands once considered protected in perpetuity. In honor of National Parks Week, we're talking about those challenges and also a planned day of action tomorrow to protest these changes. We're joined by Vanessa Trujillo. She is Senior Conservation Program Manager at the National Parks Conservation Association's Suncoast Region. Vanessa, good morning. Thanks for being here.
9: Good morning. Thank you for having me.
0: We're also joined by Florida Times Union columnist Mark Woods, author of Lassoing the Sun, A Year in America's National Parks. Mark, welcome back.
10: Thanks. Thanks for having me.
0: Very glad to have you. So, Vanessa, for people who aren't familiar with the National Parks Conservation Association, what is the role of the NPCA?
9: Yeah, I'm happy to share that. So NPCA, we are National Park Advocates. We were established in 1919, just a few years after the National Park Service. And we are here to defend and just uplift and advocate for our national parks. We have regional staff across the United States. I'm based here in Jacksonville, Florida, and part of the Suncoast, as you stated. And we also have staff in D.C. So us as regional staff members, we're the boots on the ground, sharing and learning about information that is currently happening. And then we share those back with our D.C. folks so that they can advocate for our national parks. We are, I like to say, at the intersection of science, policy, and outreach and engagement. So we are also sharing the information that we're learning with our constituents, our our public, so that they're well aware of what's happening to our national parks and trying to build those park advocates.
0: And so when you are speaking as an advocacy group, what is it that you specifically are doing? Are you fundraising? Are you providing representation of individual parks? Are you mostly dealing as kind of a lobbyist organization with lawmakers? What's your, how do you function?
9: So we do a little bit of everything. Me as a conservation scientist, I help to educate the public. So I'm out in community. I'm at our national parks. I work alongside volunteers to do coastal cleanups and pollinator surveys, teach about citizen science and what individuals can do to advocate for our parks and wildlife. We have lawyers on staff that are in the courtrooms defending our national parks and our laws, like the Organic Act. We have a government affairs team that meet with our congressional leaders on a regular basis. I also meet with our congressional leaders here in district, here in Jacksonville, for our Northeast Florida parks. So a little bit of everything.
0: Yeah, a lot of everything. And national parks are, you know, their own entity. There are also a variety of other national things that we think of, like national forests. Can you explain to us what kind of groups there are, what kind of
10: land ownership functions the federal government is involved in, and how the national parks, what, you know, how they fit into that matrix.
9: Yeah. So, there are 433 national park sites, across the U.S. We have 11 here in Florida. And those are federal dollars. Those are public lands for the people set aside for us to recreate and protect these beautiful places. And then, national forests, those come from a different pot of funds. So they are separate entirely and managed very differently than our national park sites.
10: Yeah. And they have a different set of protections, but national forests can be used a little bit more by definition for things like forest management or even logging,
9: fishing,
10: mining.
9: Yeah. Mm-hmm. Okay. There's a lot more that you can do.
10: Mark, you spent a year touring America's national parks. You spent another writing your amazing book. And for people who haven't read it, I was telling you before the program, I reread it again this weekend, or at least a big chunk of it. And it's just such an extraordinary memoir. It's such a beautiful book, you know, a tribute to the parks, a tribute to your family and your mom who passed away when you were writing the book. And, you know, it is something that even luminaries like Ken Burns praised for just what an extraordinary piece it is. But, you know, remind us why you wanted to tackle national parks in the first place.
11: Right. So I got this email in my inbox. I tell a story about this fellowship, the Eugene Pulliam Fellowship, that allows a journalist to spend a year kind of on a project, and deleted it a couple times. And I kind of stopped and tried to think about, well, if I won that, what would I want to do? And I looked at previous winners, and they were kind of all the big issues you think about still today in the headlines. But I thought, I don't think I'd want to explore, you know, poverty or crime or politics. I'd want to go to the national parks for a year, but they'll never let me do that. But then it kind of hit me that we were coming up on the centennial of the National Park Service, 2016. They were, you know, created August 25th, 1916, and that many people had documented the first 100 years of the National Park Service, but what did the second century hold for the national park? So that was kind of the premise of what ended up winning this fellowship and allowing me to take a sabbatical and spend a year in the national parks, was literally trying to look into the future. So here we are 10 years after that. The book came out the summer of 2016. And I think I got a lot of things I did see coming. And boy, there were a lot of things I did not see coming.
10: Yeah. Talk a little bit about what some of those things that you didn't see coming were, because that's kind of some of the stuff we're also focused on today.
11: Sure. You know, that 2016, if you go back to that summer, it was kind of this joyful celebration of the parks. And there was this sense that the next century was going to be even bigger and better. And it was just going to catapult us to such grand things. And, I didn't see, I mean, some things I did see, like, I've seen stories recently about the water at Lake Powell and dropping, and there's just things I did, but I didn't see how the parks were often immune to politics. It didn't matter who was in office. They were bipartisan, beloved by Americans. And in the last decade, they've very much become in the middle of politics. From, you know, day one of the Trump administration, when there was this fight over the crowd size, the National Park Service posted a photo of the National Mall, not full, and that became one of the first kind of felt like these kind of reality show controversies of the Trump administration was over the crowd size for inauguration. And all of a sudden the Park Service was in the middle of that. And since then it feels like a string of those.
10: And as I recall, that controversy actually led to the Park Service ceasing crowd estimations, you know, size crowd estimations at that point, because it became so political. They were sort of said they're not going to do that any longer.
11: I went back. I read that yesterday, and I think they may have stopped before that. But,
10: okay.
11: But they definitely, at that point, they'd stopped doing that. And that used to be they'd try and estimate, which is just always a guess. And so, yeah, I think they just posted a photo that time, but that juxtaposed with the Obama inauguration was a much larger crowd. But that got the Park Service in hot water.
10: And so some of the reporting recently has been about just these huge cuts that we've seen to our national parks, and at the same time, rollbacks of lands, as we mentioned, that people believe to be, have always thought would be eternally protected. Vanessa, I wonder if you can just sort of lay out some of those cutbacks that we've seen and rollbacks that we've seen of protections.
9: Yeah, for sure. Right now, what comes to mind is Big Bend National Park and also Bears Ears and Grand Staircase at Escalante in Utah.
10: Start with what's happening at Big Bend, if you would, because that is, you know, a specific kind of incursion that we've seen. It's related to border enforcement.
9: Yeah, for sure. So in early August, federal contractors began bulldozing sensitive habitat in Big Bend National Park. I'm sure a lot of people have seen the clear cutting of a lot of those trees and those huge bulldozers to create new paved roads, vehicle barriers, and other border infrastructure. And after widespread public and bipartisan opposition, Customs and Border Protection paused the construction on August 17th. So the project is currently being reevaluated, but the threat isn't over. And we really need to continue to speak up to ensure that this pause becomes permanent and that these damaged areas are restored.
10: I think what's surprising to some is that the question of what was going to be happening at Big Bend, while it was just recently, you know, kind of ceased in progress, the controversy is not new, and the bipartisan opposition is not new. It has been a very active topic in Texas, and a lot of pushback even preceding the bulldozers. And in fact, a lot of people thought the project had been scaled back. We're very surprised to see heavy equipment in this environmentally sensitive and protected area.
9: Yeah, for sure. And one thing is certain, that Americans are united in their support for national parks. NPCA conducted a national survey, and more than two-thirds of Americans oppose drastic cuts to our national park budgets and really want to see these places protected in perpetuity like they were supposed to.
10: So you mentioned also Escalante and Bears Ears. Could you tell us what's going on? I mean, tell us, first of all, you know, where those sites are, what they represent.
9: Yeah, of course. So both of these sites are in Utah. I got to spend some time in Grand Staircase Escalante a few years ago, and it's a beautiful, beautiful area. And these are extraordinary landscapes of cultural resources and places that hold deep significance for tribal nations and communities throughout the region. And the president's proclamations removed protections of roughly 3 million acres, eliminating 90% of the area that was previously protected. This is the largest whole-scale rollback of public land protections in histories that we've seen.
10: And the justification for that is that this will allow for greater resource development of some of these places. I mean, what are the concerns about, you know, making essentially 90% more of that land available? What could we see on those lands?
9: We could see any types of development. I'm not sure what the end goal is there, but these places are meant to be protected and were set aside. And this is a betrayal to tribes and the American people, and it's against the law. No president has the authority to erase or shrink a national monument with the stroke of their pen. And NPCA will continue to stand with tribes and for all those gathered. And we're here to fight at every step.
10: So let's talk a little bit about kind of what typically is supposed to happen if somebody wants to encroach on or use these lands, because there's something called the Antiquities Act, which allows presidents to set aside these lands that are considered invaluable and irreplaceable and, you know, generational resources. And it isn't clear, or at least I'm not sure that it's been decided by a court, whether rescinding something that's been designated as such is permissible. But I mean, generally speaking, Mark, lands that have been set aside in this way for a national park would be considered inviolate. I mean, they would be a place that you couldn't mine, you couldn't build, you couldn't do, for instance, you know, heavy construction or roads through that area.
11: Right. Yeah, I think that was one of the epiphanies for me during that year was, I think it seems obvious now, but I think I always thought of national parks as these places that you had preserved, you locked up, you threw away the key, and they were preserved forever. And I remember meeting with the Grand Canyon National Park superintendent, and he said, I've basically been handed the most, one of the most protected places on earth. And he said, what do you think I do every day? And he said, try and protect it. Because at that point and today, there still are this kind of from airspace above, there's battles kind of over that, what helicopters can go there, from the river below, from development around it. So it's kind of a, that was one of the epiphanies, you have to kind of day after day, generation after generation, kind of fight to save these places. And that's obviously clear now more than ever. But yeah, you would think that, and Americans, I think, roundly agree, these places are special and they're preserved for a reason. But that is kind of the DNA of a national park.
10: Yeah, in theory. If you're just joining us, we're talking to Mark Woods and Vanessa Trujillo about the challenges that national parks face. And also just this current week, it's National Parks Week and sort of what that means. We're also going to be talking about a day of action that's planned for tomorrow in encouraging people to stand up for national parks. If you'd like to join our conversation, you can reach us on air at 904-549-2937. Or you can go to firstcoastconnect.org to find all the ways to connect with us. So when we're talking about the threats, you know, in your book, Mark, you were mentioning some of the things that national parks face in terms of challenges. And we've seen, you've reported, you know, things like encroachment of light pollution, for instance. You know, you start to see these dark night sky places that are increasingly threatened by that, the noise of air traffic, for instance, you know, in a place that is supposed to be just kind of a place of solitude, that can be a challenge. But when you are shrinking the actual borders of a place that's protected at a place like Bears Ears, that would seem to bring those kinds of threats ever closer to, you know, the monument or the actual place itself.
11: Yeah, absolutely. You know, you mentioned sound. One of the places I devoted chapter to was Olympic, and the idea that there's Gordon Hempton, this guy who's won Emmys for sound recorders, says that there's only about a dozen places in America that we can go and stand for 15 minutes and not hear man-made noise during the daytime. When he first said, when I read that, I thought that's not true, but I would be out in some of these places that you think are isolated and you would hear sound. And it makes you realize that a beauty of a place we tend to think of, you know, that Ansel Adams picture, but it's also the sound and how valuable that is to get away to these places that are quiet. And, you know, I think, you know, thinking of this 10 years since the centennial, you know, one of the, obviously the biggest stories of that was COVID. And I think that made people appreciate the national parks even more. In those 10 years, the visitation has continued year after year to break records. So at the same time we're breaking records for visitation, we're cutting funding, we're cutting staffing, we're shrinking parks. This is just one of the, it's not just a great American idea, it's a great American value today. And, you know, the budget, the annual budget is like $3 billion, which is a tiny drop in the bucket of, you know, I think we spent that in the first 2 days of the Iran war, and the White House has proposed cutting $1 billion out of that. So it's the kind of thing that, yes, I feel Americans need to speak up about, that as Vanessa talked, the Day of Action, I think, is great that they're doing this.
10: One of the things that has happened to the national park funding, I mean, as it has become more embroiled in politics, is there's been some recent reporting on these shift in priorities by the administration to what are called Freedom 250 anniversary projects. And this has included a number of the president's priorities. It's essentially called his pet project docket, and it has redefined how the National Park Service is prioritizing its funding and its projects. And so there have been requests from the White House to replace pavers at Lafayette Park, which is across from the White House. Been that was $1.5 million, $170,000 to replace a golf course fence, $5 million to gild the horse statues on the Memorial Bridge. And so you're seeing these somewhat beautification efforts. Of course, the reflecting pool has been a big focus, but projects that are sort of beautifying the area around where the president lives. But there is apparently this multi-billion dollar backlog. Is it still as high as I've seen reported of about $24 billion in terms of deferred maintenance? This isn't new projects. This is boardwalks, restrooms, things that exist that are failing.
9: Yeah, that's correct. $24 billion in maintenance backlog. And we are asking Congress to reauthorize the America the Beautiful Act, which would build upon the bipartisan Great American Outdoors Act of 2020 to invest $6.65 billion over 5 years to tackle these critical repairs in our national parks.
10: I'm curious how the Conservation Association, your group's relationship with the National Park Service has maybe changed. I mean, one of the priorities that the White House has on this National Park Service docket is hiring 450 new park police officers, and that includes nearly $13 million for flock license plate camera readers, tasers, body cams, body armor, things that perhaps aren't typically seen as National Park Service associated priorities. And I'm just curious, you know, when you're talking about being part of the National Parks Conservation Association, how your relationship with the Park Service maybe has changed, or has it, in terms of, you know, your advocacy for them, when in fact their advocacy in turn is prioritizing things that are perhaps a little different?
9: Yeah, I feel like right now we're needed more than ever. The National Park Service can't speak out. So we're here to advocate on their behalf to protect these beautiful places. They shouldn't be, afraid to speak about the resource and their protection, because that's what they're mandated to do. And the Organic Act states that, you know, these places are to be protected in perpetuity. And there's also science monitoring that is supposed to be included within that mandate. And as we lose park staff and continue to lose park staff and funding, we're seeing that loss of science. We're seeing that loss of monitoring of visitor hours and like campground hours and things like that. So where there's less capacity for search and rescue, wildlife preparedness and wildlife management protection. And if we don't have National Park staff in the parks walking around talking to visitors, we could potentially degrade our cultural and natural resources.
10: I mean, in terms of being able to speak out, you know, we're talking about Park Service employees and, you know, even rangers and things like that. I mean, it's not only those voices that have been perhaps muted or silenced in some cases because of the politics surrounding the funding of these parks, and also that the messaging of the parks themselves have been required to change. That you'll see, you know, there was this executive order that required the elimination of certain kinds of language. I saw most recently in, I think it was in North Carolina, where there's some plaques talking about, you know, the history of piracy and the fact that there were some women that occasionally dressed as men and were pirates, which is a, you know, a historical fact, but it was getting caught in this sort of gender battle of, and so that language was being removed from plaques, talking about women dressing as men to be pirates, because this executive order apparently leaning on that, you know, ability to talk about such things.
11: Right. Yeah. I guess, first of all, yeah, I'd say I during that year, I admired rangers so much and appreciated them so much, what they do. And now more than ever, I mean, they're in a tough spot. I mean, I went to Crater Lake last year in Oregon, and I said, you know, I wrote about how this is the most amazing reflecting pool we have. And yet we've cut staff there. We've cut their funding. Their superintendent resigned, saying this is unacceptable. But, you know, he couldn't have spoken out like that till he resigned. But yeah, to your point, the I guess another thing I'd say is that when I go to our national parks, they make me proud of America and proud to be an American. And not just because they're beautiful, but because they tell this complex story about our history. And so what you're referring to, yeah, there was this executive order, the Restoring Truth and Sanity to American History. And they, like every national park now has a little sign with a QR code that says you can send in comments. Yeah. And the first two pieces of are great. Well, any area that needs repair. Okay, great. Any services that need improvement. The third, though, piece is any signs or other information that are negative about either past or living Americans or that fail to emphasize the beauty, grandeur, and abundance of landscapes. So that part gets troubling where it's going. And, you know, I think it, I forget if it was MPCA or somebody, there was 35,000 comments sent in and only like 57 of them were things where they were troubled by. But most of them were, you know, praising the Rangers, supporting, but and some of them were, you know, just making fun of this initiative. Like, I would like to report that the mosquitoes in this park are deeply un-American and actively hostile. I would report Ranger Bob for being suspiciously knowledgeable about ferns. You know, then there was one that made a very serious point that I thought was great. I can't say I've ever seen any sign in any America's national parks that speaks so negatively about America as this sign. It is insulting. It is anti-democratic. So that's something that's happening in our parks that our rangers have to deal with, that our superintendents. So it's a very challenging time for them. I admired them 10 years ago. I admire them even more today.
10: Yeah. We've got a call from Sally in Springfield. Good morning, Sally. Go ahead.
12: Good morning. Thank you. Thanks to the two people here today advocating for this our parks. I just wanted to mention a couple of other things that were happening, and if you wanted to comment. One, I thought that the Trump administration had taken money from the national parks for those DC projects, and if you said that, I'm sorry, I missed it. But, you know, the overturning of the moratorium on the water in Minnesota, the boundary waters, so that Chilean miners can come and mine there, and now this new federal sale of protected wild horses to possible slaughter. I feel like every single day there's an outrage. It's so hard to keep up. So thank you, and any comments you have on those would be great.
10: Thanks, Sally. I mean, we have not had a chance to talk about the threats to the boundary waters for mining, but that is one of the areas that is certainly despite public protest and bipartisan opposition, appears to be moving forward.
9: Yeah, I wouldn't be able to speak to that specifically, but we do have team members throughout MPCA and in that region that are following those issues.
10: And litigation,
9: yes,
10: as with many of these, mm-hmm. is active. We have a call from Mark on the South Side. Good morning, Mark. Go ahead.
13: Hey, good morning. I just want to make a comment. It seems, and I hate this for the National Park Service, because there are a lot of beautiful properties out there, but it seems like both political parties use the Park Service for their own benefit when it suits them. For example, people are upset right now that Trump is scaling back some of the expansions of land that are considered national parks right now and say, yeah, we shouldn't do that. But yet back when Obama was president, he was expanding national lands with the goal of halting oil and gas exploration in some of these areas. So, you know, you end up getting used as a pawn in a political discussion. And I don't know what the answer to it is, but one side is always going to be unhappy with the other.
10: Thanks, Mark. Mark, your thoughts?
11: I mean, I think when I, you know, that was one of the things when I talked to superintendents and people in the Park Service for the centennial that they talked about how it was very bipartisan and that, so I'm not sure I agree. They would say things would shift somewhat between administrations. One superintendent said there were some things that would be better when a Republican was in power, some that were better when a Democrat was in power, but the people loved and protected their national parks. I remember that year that I started in Acadia in Maine, kind of the first sunrise in America. And the next day I met with Sheridan Steele, who was the superintendent there at the time. And everywhere I went that year, I asked people, what do you think is the future? What are you worried about? What are you hopeful? And most people, it was more, it was not politics, but he brought that up. I dug that up the other day. He had said that he had seen a shift even then. He said, it used to be broad bipartisan support. He said, I see that position eroding badly. And any time that decisions are made for political reasons about how you're going to manage a national park, it's usually to the detriment of the national park in the long term. So I think there has been, yes, different presidents have used the Antiquities Act, which is what he's talking about, how we've grown national parks, have used it differently, and you have used it to protect certain resources, which I guess does get political. But there's generally been broad bipartisan support for our parks.
10: Yeah. I want to ask you, Vanessa, we mentioned that the association is calling for a day of action tomorrow. I mean, this is National Parks Week. It has been observed in some unusual ways. There was a kind of race through the streets of Washington, D.C. to kick it off yesterday, some race cars. But in terms of the day of action, that's Tuesday, that's tomorrow.
9: Yes.
10: What is it that you are asking people to do?
9: Yeah, we're asking people to call and email their representatives and senators to advocate for our parks. If you check out our website, you can go to get involved and take action. And we have a list of different action alerts that are letters that would go directly to your representative or senator to advocate on behalf of restoring our national park staff, make sure that they are fully funded this upcoming year, to oppose Big Bend and the cuts to Bears Ears. So there's a slew of different advocacy asks that you can get involved with. And we're just asking everyone to please take action tomorrow.
10: Mark, I want to talk just a little bit about your recent column where you were talking about local land preservation, because there are obviously national park sites. You mentioned there's 11 in Florida, including the sites that will be free on Tuesday, which is also a general free admission day for national parks. So that's something people can think about here in Northeast Florida. But you were focusing not just on these national park sites, but also the idea that there are local lands that are preserved, not necessarily by the national government, on the state level, on the local level. And you're trying to remind us, first of all, of those resources, but also the role that landowners can play in being a part of that legacy.
11: Right. When you think about our, put in a National Parks Week term, some of our national parks, Acadia, Grand Tetons, Cumberland Island, a lot of them are the, because of the philanthropy of wealthy landowners, Rockefellers and Carnegies. And so, yes, I wrote about this giant chunk of land south of JTB that, if you drive down JTB and you look to the south, what's out there, and it's owned by the Davis family, and it is their land they have, and it's now there's been some zoning changes that it probably is going to be developed. And, I wrote, this is different than Guana, where somebody tried to take away a piece of preserved land. They are landowners, and I think they have a right to develop it, but I would kind of try and give them a gentle nudge to think of what they can do with conservation and preservation. And, that could be the Hodges family. We think of the Road Hodges. There's a couple thousand acres there that they already donated that will become a open to the public park in the coming years. So if you had a few thousand more acres, we could have one of our most amazing, largest parks in Northeast Florida right there. So I guess that was my attempt to give them a gentle nudge to.
10: Yeah. Well, reminding us that there were, like you said, the Rockefellers, the Carnegies, these families that have created, these park legacies around the country. But you also remind us that, you talk about recently this attempt to take a portion of the guana and develop it, possibly. And there was this huge public protest, but the creation of that is also due to a local family, you know, the Payton family, which right. they sold the land to the state. But the reason that we have the guana area, you know, the guana Tolomoto, whatever research reserve, that area is because that very wealthy family, you know, agreed also to sell it and have it preserved.
11: Right. I mean, it's just an amazing piece of property. If people haven't gone down there, that's my probably my favorite place to bike because it's, you know, it's 10 miles long and you can be out in the wild biking through that. And yes, the Payton family decided sold that to a state, to the state of Florida. And that land right now, you know, imagine what that would be worth if they'd kept it for, and if it had been developed. So we're very, very, very fortunate. You know, that was Bob Graham was governor and that the Payton family and Governor Graham made that happen. And yeah, so that's throughout, I guess that's, you know, some of the encouraging point at this moment in time is you see something like guana or so, what happens with the state parks a couple of years ago that, the blowback was pretty strong and bipartisan, both from grassroots to the politicians. And that's what's happening in Big Bend. It's not just Democrats pushing back against that. Pretty much every politician in that state is a prominent politician is saying, no, this isn't good for border security. This isn't smart border security. We don't need this done. Big Bend is such a... it's a
10: harsh
11: stark
10: and remote
11: landscape.
10: Yeah.
11: And the crossings there are so minimal. So it's just a kind of a waste of taxpayer dollars to destroy a beautiful place.
10: I want to briefly take a call from Chris in Clearwater. Good morning, Chris. Go ahead.
14: Oh, good morning. My concern with the parks in general is the electromagnetic fields that are increasing, especially with the Wi-Fi that's offered in many parks for free. Though there's so many studies that not just from the power lines, but especially from these higher frequency microwaves, from Wi-Fi, Bluetooth devices, smart meters, cordless phones, et cetera, that are hurting the pollinators, the bees, butterflies, bats, and birds. And I'd like to see a president announce that because the 10th Amendment can only be overturned by another amendment, the federal preemption for environmental effects of cell towers is invalid and won't be enforced. That's in the Telecommunications Act of 1996 that says that no state or local government or instrumentality thereof may regulate the placement, construction, and modification of personal wireless service facilities on

0: Terrell Hogan Law.
1: I'm Wayne Hogan. Arrive alive. One text or call can wreck it all. Let's end distracted driving.
0: More at TerrellHoganLaw.com.
2: Kind of harm or just binge on
3: it. Yeah, for sure. And I just wanted to kind of touch back at Mark's earlier point about Dark Skies and Big Cypress. I believe it's their 10th anniversary of Dark Skies this year. And with Alligator Alcatraz and that whole issue that popped up there, and the amount of lights and the amount of potential environmental impacts that affected that site and public outcry to try to get rid of the site. And now it's gone. But now we're still trying to figure out what the environmental impacts of having that site there. So and I also just wanted to touch on the Great Southeast Pollinator Census that just happened this past weekend. Yeah. I got to participate in that. We were out counting pollinators out at Kingsley Plantation at their demonstration garden. I was out there with volunteers to also document this decrease in pollinators that we're seeing everywhere. I think there's a 25% decrease that we've seen. And one in three bites of food that we eat are contributors to are created because of our pollinators. So if we don't have those pollinators in place, then we won't have a lot of the foods that we enjoy every day.
2: Well, we should note that we are going to be hosting a screening of a film called Out There, a National Park Story at WJCT. And that is coming up on September 22nd. It is a place to see. It was a really extraordinary film made by an independent filmmaker. Started on a kind of year-long journey, and it became this seven-year odyssey. It's a beautiful film and well worth checking out. And of course, if you have not read Mark Wood's book, Lassoing the Sun, it is an extraordinary read. I certainly encourage anybody who appreciates their national parks to pick it up and give it a read. Thank you so much for being here. Vanessa Trujillo, she is Senior Conservation Program Manager with the National Parks Conservation Association's Sun Coast Region, and author and Florida Times Union columnist Mark Woods. Thank you both so much for being here.
3: Thank you for having us.
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2: All right. Up next, we're going to be looking at a new alliance aimed at connecting Jacksonville's riverfront parks.

0: Welcome back. From the North and South Bank Riverwalks to River's Edge and Riverfront Plaza, the city has a lot of waterfront parkland these days. Here to talk about a new plan to manage and unite it, we are joined by Lindsay Ott. She is Interim Director of the Jack's Riverfront Alliance. Lindsay, good morning. Thanks for being here.
1: Hi, good morning, Anne. Thanks for having me.
0: So I want to talk to you about this kind of the vision for the Alliance, but maybe just start by reminding us, in addition or kind of along the lines of the ones I was naming, what are some of the riverfront city assets that we have right now?
1: That's a great question. So we, the riverfront, I guess you could consider in downtown, is really a several mile span from Metropolitan Park on the North Bank all the way to kind of Riverside Arts Market, and then South Bank, River's Edge, the new parks that opened in December, all the way to Friendship Fountain, and then there is a planned extension over by Baptist in the future.
0: Okay. And I mean, I think it's fair to say that's all fairly recent. We've always had Metro Park, right? And I mean, the landing is now a park, riverfront, but it previously was accessible, but it

0: was developed. And so in terms of having this large acreage, that really is kind of a new thing for the city to be looking at managing this giant abundance of riverfront land.
1: So it is. The city has invested hundreds of millions of dollars in the last few years to invest in really turning our riverfront into a destination. And Metropolitan Park, the Landing, you know, some of these spaces that are more familiar, Friendship Fountain, that the community is more familiar with over the years. We are now looking at how do we add additional park space, but then also develop these parks into something that are destination worthy. And there's more of a world-class spin. And so it's more than just a city park. The city has really put a lot of effort and thought in planning into making these something more for the community to enjoy.
0: Yeah, and people who are watching our live stream will see pictures of this new riverfront park that is devoted to sort of the legacy of music in Northeast Florida. We'll talk about that a little bit more when we come back from the break. We're talking to Lindsay Ott. She is the interim head of the new Jacks Riverfront Alliance, and we're going to talk to her more in just a couple minutes.

0: Terrell Hogan Law.
1: I'm Wayne Hogan. Even when we drive defensively, accidents can still happen. Do you know what to do next? There's more to it than you might think.
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4: James Spooner grew up as a punk rocker with a mohawk, but as a mixed-race kid, he didn't always feel like he belonged. 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
9: Welcome back. If you're just joining us, I'm talking to Lindsay Ott. She is the interim director of the new Jack's Riverfront Alliance, and she is here explaining a little bit about the mission and what that could mean. So, I mean, let's talk about that. What is the alliance going to do? Who comprises this organization, and what's its vision?
10: Okay. Those are three big questions, and I love talking about them. So first of all, the mission and the vision is really taking our riverfront to the next level. And this conversation that the community's been having for decades about what do we want our riverfront to be, that is hopefully what the Alliance is here to help arm in arm with the city accomplish. So the mission is to enhance, maintain, activate program, and support, steward these riverfront public spaces in Jacksonville. And so we are a private, fully independent 501c3. We are small but mighty. We have a very small staff right now, just getting started. But we will, we have entered into a public-private partnership with the city of Jacksonville. The contract was just approved, city council and the mayor. And so that partnership will allow us to walk, again, alongside the city and the Parks Department, especially, to help take care of these parks long term. So the Parks Department, Jack's Parks, is doing a phenomenal job already, of getting these parks online and activating them. And, the purpose of our organization is to help bring private resources to the table to help amplify the work that they're already doing, and really bring that above and beyond piece. It's a strategic shift from just kind of your baseline city parks thought to how do we turn these into a true destination parks and the riverfront itself into a destination.
9: So I want to ask you, because, you know, prior to the Alliance, under the, I guess, like the previous administration, there was something created called the Riverfront Parks Conservancy,
10: yep,
9: which I guess is now defunct.
10: So great question. So number one, yes, the previous administration, this conversation is really where this got started. So when the landing went the way it did, that's when this conversation started about what do we want our riverfront to be? What do we want this great space to be for the community? It has continued over the years, and rightly so, into this administration. So Riverfront Parks Conservancy was a 501c3 that was stood up by the community in talking with the city leadership. It actually evolved into our organization. So great working relationship, and the missions were really aligned between the organizations. We are just using the 501c3 in a little bit different of a model, a little bit different of a structure in terms of the legal partnership with the city. So we evolved directly out of the Conservancy.
11: Does the having this alliance allow the public like a greater voice somehow? What does it allow for the public that if it was just the Parks Department running these various parks, what's going to be different for ordinary people using these parks?
10: I love that question. We're just getting started, but the vision is really to give the community an opportunity to have a say in what they're seeing in these parks, what they're experiencing, what they want to see, to give us feedback, and also to help us translate some of the work and the activities and the resources going into the parks to make sure it's what the community is enjoying and wants to see.
11: So in terms of what the community wants to see, we've got an email from Jim in Riverside. He says, the unifying element of the riverfront parks and the thing that will jumpstart their activation is a completed Riverwalk connecting all of these spaces. What is your alliance doing to get the Riverwalk completed ASAP? It would be a quick win for the alliance and the city.
10: That is a good question, and it is top of mind for a lot of folks. I can tell you there are conversations happening. It is important to a lot of people, a lot of organizations, a lot of the private development happening in downtown, to see the riverfront fully connected, and to have, you know, wayfinding is a big part of that. So even if the riverfront itself isn't built on the river for, there might be a couple of segments for a couple of years that, are corresponding with the private development pad, they're in front of. Even if that's the case, wayfinding is going to be really important. So signage to help people understand, okay, if I'm on the Riverwalk, how do I navigate from this segment over to the next segment if there is a gap? So there are conversations ongoing, and I can't say that we figured it out day one. We're still pretty new, but we are involved.
11: If you had to forecast the completion of the Riverwalk, what's your best guess as to what year that might actually be completed?
10: I think there's a lot of urgency around the stadium conversation and Mosh as well, because those are going to be two very visible, very well-loved pieces of downtown by the community. So I think there's certainly a desire to get a lot of it done around that same time. Mm-hmm. However, we also want to be really thoughtful about how we're doing this and not just rush to put something together just for the sake of putting it together. Some pieces might take a little bit longer. They might be a couple of more years, but again, that's why having a holistic look of how are we getting to and from these parks and how are we navigating between the different pieces is really important.
11: Well, Lindsay Ott, she's the interim director of the new Jack's Riverfront Alliance. Lindsay, thanks so much for coming on today. Appreciate it.
10: Yeah.
11: Keep us posted.
10: Yeah, thank you. We will.
11: All right. Thank you for listening. Please join us tomorrow when we discuss a new investigation into how Florida's science textbooks are changing. I'm Ann Schindler. You've been listening to First Coast Connect on WJCT News 89.9.

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3: And break things has been Silicon Valley's unofficial motto for years. 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I'm Jen White.
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6: Live from NPR News in Washington, I'm Janine Hurst. On Wall Street, stocks opened mixed this morning as a trade rift widens between the U.S. and Canada. NPR's Scott Horsley reports the Dow rose around 160 points and the NASDAQ fell about 215 points in early trading.
7: Both the Chamber of Commerce and the Business Roundtable are urging the U.S. and Canada to get back to the bargaining table in hopes of de-escalating this latest trade dust-up. President Trump imposed 50% tariffs on billions of dollars worth of Canadian imports over the weekend after talks collapsed late Friday. Canada has threatened to retaliate with tariffs of its own in about 2 weeks, which could offer a window for renewed negotiation. Investors will get an update on inflation and consumer spending later this week. The Commerce Department's price gauge, which is closely watched by the Federal Reserve, is expected to show that annual inflation cooled slightly last month, though prices are still climbing faster than the central bank would like. Scott Horsley, NPR News, Washington.
6: Iran says it will punish regional countries if they cooperate with President Trump's new economic sanctions that are set to be announced by Treasury Secretary Scott Bessent today. This is Iran's economy is already in free fall from existing U.S. sanctions. Trump says the U.S. will punish countries that help Iran avoid sanctions. And here's Adil Al-Shalchi reports Iran's new security chief says on state TV that Iran would retaliate in, quote, a seismic manner to Trump's plans.
8: The Iranian Foreign Ministry spokesperson Ismail Baghaei called the expected sanctions a form of economic terrorism to punish Iran. Iranian Security Chief Mohsen Rezaei said that any country partnering in these new economic restrictions would be considered an enemy and that Iran will target their interests. Since the beginning of the war, Iran has targeted U.S. installations in Jordan and Gulf countries with drones and missiles. Rezaei said that Iran would attack oil tankers leaving through the Persian Gulf through alternative routes. He added that, quote, not even a single drop of oil will leave the region. Hadil Al-Shalchi, NPR News, Istanbul.
6: NPR has gotten rare insight into how some members of the National Guard are feeling about President Trump's ongoing deployment to Washington, D.C., where thousands of armed, uniformed troops have been patrolling for more than a year. NPR's Kat Lonsdorf has more.
9: Three Guard members who each spent many months on the D.C. mission spoke to NPR candidly on the condition of anonymity, as they're not authorized to speak publicly. They had concerns about the cost, stretching into the billions, worries about the constant patrols normalizing the presence of armed military, and the damage they feel Trump's deployments are causing to the reputation of the National Guard.
10: I will say very frankly that the bad taste that this mission left in my mouth, it actually embarrasses me to be involved in any way.
9: Another said, quote, it feels like the Guard is being exploited. The White House responded by reiterating how safe D.C. is now without providing evidence the Guard has decreased crime. Kat Lonsdorf, NPR News, Washington.
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11: This is WJCT News, 89.9 in Jacksonville. Good morning. I'm Stephen Ponson. It is now 10:04. A boil water advisory is in place for JEA customers in the southwest area of Nocatee. The utility says crews made repairs to a water main break that caused lower than normal water pressure for some customers. The utility says it's communicating directly with customers who are affected. Florida's unemployment rate ticked down for a second consecutive month after a year of slow growth in the figure. With job increases over the past year in healthcare, hospitality, manufacturing, and construction, the latest report from the Department of Commerce shows the jobless rate dropped to 0.1% in July to 4.6%. That's higher than the 3.9% rate from a year ago. The state numbers come on the heels of the federal July jobs report, which showed wage growth trailing inflation. Recently, a panel of state economists noted in their outlook on state revenue that there has been little change in state and national economic forecasts this year.
12: Some economic disturbance is still evident with downward pressure on household savings, the elevated use of credit, and continuing inflationary pressure.
11: The unemployment rate in the Northeast Florida area rose 0.1% to 4.9% in July. Temperatures right now in Northeast Florida are in the mid-80s, and eventually we'll have highs that will reach the low to mid-90s later on this afternoon. There's also the chance for showers and storms along and north of the I-10 corridor, with some strong storms possible along the I-95 corridor.
13: State of Joan B. Kroc, whose bequest serves as an enduring investment in the future of public radio and seeks to help NPR be the model for high-quality journalism in the 21st century. This is NPR.
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14: This is 1A. I'm Jen White.
15: And I'm Todd Zwille.
14: Imagine if the U.S. weren't a democracy, but instead run like a corporation. The nation's leader would act as a CEO and would always have the final say.
15: This is a world where countries are replaced by privately owned startups and technology renders democracy obsolete. It all sounds like the setup for a dystopian sci-fi movie.
14: It's also a world of unchecked capitalism, and it's a world that some of the biggest leaders in the tech industry are trying to create.
16: It is the goal of every founder, of every entrepreneur. It should be their goal to try to build a monopoly business. Most people believe that capitalism and competition are synonyms. I believe capitalism and competition are antonyms.
14: That's PayPal and Palantir co-founder Peter Thiel. Earlier this month, we discussed why understanding the wealthy could be the key to understanding the economic and political tides in the U.S.
15: And later this week, we're going to hear from historian Jill Lepore about the threat artificial intelligence poses to liberal democracy. But for today's installment of If You Can Keep It, our politics and democracy series, we dig into the motivations of America's tech billionaires, what they really want from our system of governance, and what it means for all of us.
14: Joining us for this conversation in studio is Henry Farrell. He's the SNF Agora Institute Professor of International Affairs at Johns Hopkins University. He focuses on politics and technology. He's also author of How America Weaponized the World Economy. The title is Underground Empire. Welcome to the program.
17: Thank you.
14: Also with us is Gil Duran. He's a journalist and author of The Nerd Reich, Silicon Valley Fascism and the War on Democracy. Gil, welcome.
18: Thank you.
14: And Jacob Silberman. He's a journalist and the author of Gilded Rage, Elon Musk and the Radicalization of Silicon Valley. Jacob, it's great to have you.
18: Thank you.
15: Now, as always here on 1A, we want to hear from you. If you work in Silicon Valley, how do you and your colleagues and the companies you work for feel about the future of democracy? What have you heard in the office or among your colleagues? We're also taking all of your questions about the billionaires of tech. What do you want to know about them, what they want with our democracy, and what they see as the future of this country? You can email us 1A@WAMU.org.
14: So, Professor Farrell, I want to start with the big question of today's conversation, which is, what do tech billionaires want with our democracy? And you argue that they fall into three or four different ideological buckets. What are those buckets?
17: So I think there are people like Peter Thiel who genuinely believe that democracy is a bad idea. So he wrote a piece about 12, 15 years ago where he suggested that democracy, once women and other people who believed in the welfare state had gotten the vote, that democracy and freedom were coming increasingly into conflict. So there's some ideological driven people. There are other people who just see democracy as being something which is in their way. So we see a lot of people who see democracy as being something which is associated with government, associated with breaks upon their entrepreneurial energies as they see it. And finally, I think we have a number of people who are just aligned with the Trump administration because the Trump administration is there and is in power. And hence, given that they want to make sure that their interests prevail, they are very, very happy to go along with the program. There are, of course, some people in Silicon Valley like Reid Hoffman who are still, I think, committed to democracy, but I don't think that they're necessarily a minority, but their voice is not nearly as loud now as it used to be.
14: So you have ideologues, you have people who see democracy as a burden, and then you have people who just see this as an opportunity. There's a moment of opportunity in the Trump administration.
17: That's right. I think there are ideologues, impatient people, and opportunists.
15: Jacob Silverman, you've said that tech billionaires, and this is a quote, don't believe in democracy. What did you mean by that?
18: I think I meant exactly what I wrote there, which is that it is not really a value that they hold dear. I mean, in the case of someone like Peter Thiel, he's been much more explicit. Elon Musk, of course, has said things like he wants a Caesar-like figure for America. I just don't think it is a value that has really been preserved among the tech elite today, especially as they've found that they can pour billions of dollars into elections here and charter cities abroad to try to undermine the rudiments of democracy.
14: You know, Gil, we'll talk about individual tech leaders in a moment, but when you look at Silicon Valley broadly, what are its major guiding principles?
19: I'd say the major guiding principles are greed and disruption. In this case, the disruption of democracy. This is what Silicon Valley venture capitalists do. They bet on disruptive technologies, things that transform the world in some fundamental way and return a massive profit. In this case, I think they're betting on Donald Trump as a technology to disrupt democracy and to give them everything they want in terms of no longer having to deal with rules, laws, regulations, or pesky voters who happen to be women and people of color. So I think that's what we're seeing here. And I agree that there are some of these billionaires who are not as enthusiastic as others. But I think what this moment is revealing is how cowardly the billionaires of Silicon Valley are. No one's really speaking out with great force against this. They're going to go along with whatever happens. If Donald Trump announces tomorrow that democracy is over, you'll see a lot of applause and a lot of silence among the Silicon Valley billionaire class.
14: And I just want to mention really briefly here that we reached out to a number of people that you each name, and we didn't get responses from any of them.
15: Gil, you mentioned that the titans of tech don't believe in democracy. It's greed and disruption that drives them. Is it fundamentally different from the Gilded Age robber barons of the past? We've dealt with this issue on the show before. You can look at the people who built the oil business or the railroad business, go back. They all tried to shape government and society to benefit themselves. Is there something fundamentally different in the philosophy driving tech now?
19: They believe that they have the technology to completely outsmart and overpower everyone. Now, I think that's a difference. The railroads and other forms of wealth, the oil companies, were bad enough, and we had to have a whole slate of reforms in order to curtail their power. But these guys seem to think that they don't even have to be humans anymore. They can be transhuman with AI. They can live forever. They think people, they can become multiplanetary beings. So the delusions, I think we're seeing an outbreak of billionaire psychosis. Their delusions of grandeur and power make them a lot more dangerous. And they do have a bit more power now. There's a lot more of them with a tremendous scale of wealth at a time when most Americans are falling way behind. These guys are just zooming, accelerating ahead. as they like to say in Silicon Valley.
14: Well, that raises this question, Professor Farrell, of what it means for our democracy that the wealthiest people in the world and people who continue to gain wealth largely don't believe that our politics either serve them or that our politics should involve the participation of all citizens.
17: So I think we're seeing a very interesting pushback over the last couple of months, which is really around the area of data centers. And I think that that pushback is happening because data centers are primarily, this is a story of local politics, and that is a place where people still have the ability to push back. So I think on the one hand, these people have huge amounts of money. You see Elon Musk saying that he is going to pour massive amounts of money into supporting the one particular party during the next presidential election. But on the other hand, ordinary people have votes, and ordinary people, I think, a lot of people are very, very angry. So I think that we see the Silicon Valley billionaires, at least the ones who are vehemently pro-democracy, pushing in on the Trump side of the agenda and pushing in, I think, on the anti-democratic side of that particular story. We see, on the other hand, we see ordinary people mobilizing, and we see, I think, a degree of disconnect happening between the people who are thinking in Silicon Valley and thinking about what they can do and what is happening on the ground. Jasmine Sun, who's a journalist, did some fantastic work just talking to people in the various towns where data centers are going up, and got the sense, I believe, that there is a much more complicated politics happening, which is not purely left versus right, but people on both sides of the agenda who really feel that they are in a place where they don't have power, they don't have voice, nobody seems to be listening to them, and data centers are becoming the kind of nexus through which these politics are getting expressed.
14: Yeah, Jacob, when I think about the early days of tech, when we talk about social media platforms like Facebook, like Twitter, there was this argument that these were pro-democracy spaces. These were places where people could share ideas and better connect to one another. But what I'm hearing from each of you is that the tech titans themselves have diverged from these ideas of democracy. So what drove the split from how social media platforms especially were sold to the public and how these tech leaders are actually exercising their power?
18: Well, this actually gets to my first book that I have to remember what it was about, but in 2015, about social media and surveillance. And I think it was sold to us certainly as a democratizing and liberating force. But as we saw, especially during the Arab Spring, but the countervailing narrative is that actually these dictatorial countries in the Middle East, many of them armed by the U.S., were using social media to surveil their own populations. And I think one thing we learned is that some of the original sins of the modern internet are basically surveillance and mass data collection and trying to run a digital economy based on those things. Combining that attitude, I think, with this sense that none of these people want to be regulated, and they're increasingly pursuing bigger and bigger projects. We're talking about massive data centers, and these kinds of things are alienating to the public. It's not what people want out of the apps on their phone or the billionaires who are trying to control their lives.
14: We're talking to tech journalists Jacob Silverman and Gil Duran, also with us political scientist Henry Farrell. Coming up, Elon Musk spent nearly $300 million on the 2024 election. Now he's expected to spend $200 million this year across key races to boost the GOP. The implications of politics being pay to play for tech billionaires up next. I'm Jen White.
15: And I'm Todd Zwilling.
14: This is 1A from WAMU and NPR.

0: Rob Schmitz. President Trump has tapped physician Heidi Overton to head the FDA, but she already faces an uphill battle. Senate Health Committee Chair Bill Cassidy has raised concerns about her position on vaccines, and some elements of the MAHA movement don't like her either. Next time on Here and Now.
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2: 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She's up for 2 Emmys for the final season of The Comeback, playing Valerie Cherish, an actress who will endure almost anything to keep working. We'll talk about saying goodbye to a character she's played over the span of 21 years and why she recently binged the series Friends for the first time. 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
3: James Spooner grew up as a punk rocker with a mohawk, but as a mixed-race kid, he didn't always feel like he belonged. 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
7: Back to our guests in a moment, but first we'd love your help with a related show that's coming up on Wednesday. Harvard historian and New Yorker staff writer Jill Lepore will be with us. Her new book is The Rise and Fall of the Artificial State. It's a history of how technology has reshaped democracy from the rise of the technocracy movement in the 1920s to the AI revolution of today and what happens when we turn over governance to machines. So what questions do you have about AI in your own life and across the world? Our number is 855-236-1212. Are there certain fears you have, or perhaps there are possibilities you see? We'd love to hear about it. 855-236-1A1A. You can also email us at 1A@WAMU.org, and we'll put your questions to Jill Lepore on Wednesday. Now back to today's installment of our weekly politics series, if you can keep it. We're unpacking the motivations of specific tech billionaires, what they really want with our democracy, and what that all means for us. We're here with Henry Farrell. He's the SNF Agora Institute Professor of International Affairs at Johns Hopkins University. He focuses on politics and technology. Also with us, Gil Duran, a journalist and the author of The Nerd Reich, Silicon Valley Fascism and the War on Democracy, and Jacob Silverman. He's a journalist and the author of Gilded Rage, Elon Musk and the Radicalization of Silicon Valley.
8: Well, we spent some time talking about Elon Musk, his vision for the future of America, his ownership of X and SpaceX. But one of the most important titans in this era, PayPal and Palantir co-founder Peter Thiel. He has one of the longest histories, not only of conservative politics, but an ideologically driven business perspective.
9: You know, I was on the Meta board for 17 years from 2005 to 2022. And there's sort of one version where it was people like Zuckerberg or Sheryl Sandberg were just these sort of communist billionaires. And then there was sort of a bottom up theory where it was this woke millennial workforce that it was sort of this mob that was ruling the company or something like this.
8: Communist and woke is how Peter Thiel describes other billionaires in the tech community. Jacob Silverman, what ideological bucket does Peter Thiel fall into? What drives him when it comes to American democracy?
10: He's been called a libertarian and also more sort of temperamentally a contrarian, but I think he's pretty clearly a fascist or extreme right winger. Who, as we heard earlier, he believes that everyone should pursue a monopoly in their businesses, and I think has no problem

0: Terrell Hogan Law.
1: I'm Wayne Hogan. Arrive alive. One text or call can wreck it all. Let's end distracted driving.
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2: World exercising their power without any democratic government laws or constraints to stop them. And this book, which was dismissed as apocalypse and conspiracy theory back in the late 90s, had such a profound effect on Peter Thiel that he's credited it with being part of the inspiration for PayPal. And he's continued to preach this book. And when it came out in 2020, it was reissued. He even wrote the new introduction for it. And his faith in this book as a prophecy of the future has not wavered. Specifically, the book said that advanced automation would replace all jobs and collapse the economy. That's the narrative coming out of the AI industry these days. And that a new digital money called cybercurrency, which we would call crypto, would complete the job, undermining government authority and leading to this collapse. And we see the venture capitalists of Silicon Valley investing in both of these technologies and joining up with a fascist regime to attack democracy, just like the book predicted.
3: Professor Fowrell, it would take probably a month's worth of shows to get into all of the nuance of the politics in Silicon Valley. But where is their complexity, or perhaps more complication than we understand?
4: So I think that there is more complication. You know, as I say, I think that there are a lot of people who are very nervous because they don't want to talk, just in the same way as we see a lot of broadcast companies being extremely nervous. ABC has now countersued the FCC over its travails, and where the chairman seems to be going after it. But we have not seen a lot of willingness to put heads above and say that we are doing things. I do think that within Silicon Valley, on the one hand, there is this real apocalyptic sense at the moment that we are at a moment of a massive transition, which is not just a networked state idea, which, as Gil and Jacob have said, is primarily about crypto. It's about AI. It's this idea that we are about to have human-like intelligences which are going to be far, far more capable than we are, and that this is going to be transformative. So in Silicon Valley, we see a lot of people who are circulating around these ideas, a lot of energy. I think also we are seeing some different people, some younger people, who I think are pushing for something which is a little bit more interesting. I've already mentioned Jasmine Sun. I can think of other young intellectuals like Celine Nguyen. A bunch of people who are trying to think through how could you build a more humanistic Silicon Valley, a Silicon Valley which has some of the entrepreneurial energy which we absolutely need to have, but which isn't committed to apocalyptic projects and to effective destroying the foundations of innovation that it relies upon. So I do think there is a possibility for a different and better Silicon Valley to emerge from the ashes, but there's going to have to be a big transition, a big change before that in the power structures that are there right at the moment.
5: I think we're going to talk about Marc Andreessen as promised in just one moment. Before we do, I want to ask about Peter Thiel just one last time, because in the real world right now in the Trump administration, he has an ally, somebody he's been aligned with for many, many, many years before anybody knew who J.D. Vance was, even before he wrote his book that put him on the map, Hillbilly Elegy. Gil, Jacob, why don't you talk for a moment about the relationship between Peter Thiel and J.D. Vance and why it's important?
6: Well, it's a very close one. When J.D. Vance was in law school at Yale, where he was actually classmates with and close friends with Vivek Ramaswamy, who's sort of part of this world, he heard Peter Thiel speak when Thiel came to talk at Yale Law School. And as he's written in this Catholic magazine called The Lamp, it changed his life. He decided that he liked what Thiel was saying. Thiel was also someone who came up through elite institutions, but sort of resented them and tried to go a different way, and had also gone to law school and decided he didn't like being a lawyer. And he contacted Thiel. And from then on, a lot of Vance's professional life has been guided by Thiel. He worked for him directly. He got jobs because of Thiel. He became part of the San Francisco venture capitalist network. And as we heard a couple of years ago, when it came time for Trump to draft a vice president, he was at a meeting at David Sachs's mansion in San Francisco, surrounded by a whole bunch of Thiel allies, and they all told him, you have to choose J.D. Vance. So this is something that I think is overlooked at times about truly how, not only how close they are, but how much Thiel has been responsible for the opportunity.

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8: James Spooner grew up as a punk rocker with a mohawk, but as a mixed race kid, he didn't always feel like he belonged.
9: I was 13. I lived in a very small town. There weren't a lot of black folks there. People would say, like, punk is some white people stuff. Like, that's not what black people do. I'm kind of, like, Goldilocksing my way through the punk scene, looking for a space that feels safe and feels right for me.
8: Then he found Afropunk.
9: When I moved to New York, my first kind of local show, there was a band called Bushmon. The band was all black. The audience was very black. It was just a breath of fresh air. For the first time, it felt like being black in the punk scene was an asset.
8: I'm Amory Sievertson. Today on Point, immersed in Afropunk. Stay with us.
10: Live from NPR News in Washington, I'm Janine Herbst. Treasury Secretary Scott Bessent is scheduled to unveil new economic sanctions against Iran today. This as Iran vows to retaliate by seizing ships transiting the Strait of Hormuz. The U.S. mediated rare talks between Syria and Israel following an Israeli airstrike in Syria. NPR's Daniel Estrin has more.
11: A person briefed on the matter, not authorized to speak publicly, says Israel's Mossad intelligence chief took part in the talks on Sunday. Syria's state news agency says the Syrian foreign minister attended the talks in Jordan, mediated by the U.S., to de-escalate tensions after Israel bombed a Syrian airbase near the Turkish border last week. The U.S. envoy to Syria called it an unnecessary escalation. Israeli officials were concerned Turkey was going to deploy air defense systems that could restrict Israel's ability to fly warplanes to Iran. Israel and Syria don't have diplomatic ties, but the Syrian state news agency said the countries discussed renewing negotiations for a security agreement. Daniel Estrin, NPR News, Tel Aviv.
10: Testimony resumes today in the trial of Lindsay Clancy, who's charged with killing her three children in 2023. Her attorneys are arguing for the insanity defense. From member station WBUR, Deborah Becker reports.
12: The prosecution's medical experts are expected to testify that at the time of the children's killings, Clancy was in her right mind and was not experiencing postpartum psychosis. One of the three experts, Dr. Avra Mack, took the stand Friday saying that Clancy was depressed, but aware.
13: My opinion is that she retained the capacity that required for having criminal responsibility for these actions.
12: Closing statements are expected this week. The case then goes to the jury for a verdict. For NPR News, I'm Deborah Becker in Boston.
10: The ICE detainment of a 5-year-old boy and his father in Texas is sparking controversy. Texas Public Radio's Jerry Clayton has more.
14: 5-year-old Liam Tadeo and his father, Victor Martinez Nieto, are being held in a family detention center in Dilley, Texas, after being picked up by ICE last week in Austin on the way to a soccer game. U.S. Representative Greg Kassar of Austin took to social media and called for the release of the pair, along with all children at the facility, urging for what he called the trailer prison to be shut down.
15: Because kids should be playing soccer, going to school, living their lives, not being arrested on the streets.
14: Kassar pointed to a similar case when a 5-year-old Minnesota boy was sent to and detained in Dilley, sparking a nationwide outcry. I'm Jerry Clayton in San Antonio.
10: President Trump is threatening to raise tariffs on Canadian cars, trucks, and auto parts starting in January to 50%. Trump already raised tariffs on some Canadian imports. Canada says it will retaliate. This is NPR.
16: 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I'm Stephen Ponson. It is 11:04. Police are searching for two suspects who they believe are connected to a Friday night shooting after a high school football game that left two people injured in Northwest Jacksonville. The Jacksonville Sheriff's Office says a dispute between two groups during a game between Young Kids in Motion Academy and Joshua Christian Academy at Lonnie Miller Senior Regional Park on Soutelle Drive led to the gunfire around 9 p.m. on Friday. A 19-year-old woman and 20-year-old man were hit and were in stable condition at last check. Anyone with information can contact the Sheriff's Office or First Coast Crime Stoppers. Voting groups are helping Floridians get their democracy on by helping people register to vote. Megan Bowman reports the groups are reaching out across the country ahead of November's general election.
17: More than 11 million eligible but unregistered Americans will get voter registration applications over the next few months. That includes more than 1 million Floridians. The Voter Participation Center and Center for Voter Information are also sending roughly 57,000 vote-by-mail applications to people across the Sunshine State. Group leaders say the goal is simple: make it as easy as possible for Americans to vote. The deadline to register for the general election is October 5th. I'm Megan Bowman in Tampa.
16: It'll be a warm afternoon here in Northeast Florida with temperatures eventually reaching the low to mid 90s here. We do have the chance for showers and storms along the I-10 corridor and to the north, with some strong storms possible around the I-95 corridor.
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20: This is On Point. I'm Amory Sievertson, in for Meghna Chakrabarty. On October 6th, 1990, a punk band called Futile Effort played an all-ages show in Victorville, California. It was at a converted pool hall, perfectly named the Rack'n'Roll. In a grainy videotape of the show uploaded to YouTube, dozens of teenagers mill around the room. Some are wearing plaid or ripped jeans. A few have leather jackets. Up top, mohawks. A sign duct taped to a metal pole in the middle of the room reads, "Slam at own risk," with 2 exclamation points. A handful of kids periodically try to get a mosh pit going. One of the kids there was 14-year-old James Spooner, a biracial kid from a very white desert town. And this was James's first real punk show.
21: Where's the battery?
22: One at a time, one at a time.
21: V.S. Spooner, Hitler, Built in Fury. Yeah, we're in a band, Built in Fury. We'll be playing some later. One of these days.
22: Who are you guys' influenced?
21: Huh?
22: Who are you influenced by?
21: By the Sex Pistols, Misfits.
20: B.S. S. Spooner, James introduces himself as there, trying on a new punk identity. And James writes about this show and many other formative musical experiences in his new graphic memoir, It Starts With Anger, A Punk Beginning, An Afro-Punk Ending. James Spooner is an author and illustrator. He's also the filmmaker behind the 2003 documentary Afropunk and co-founder of the festival of the same name. James Spooner, welcome to On Point.
9: Thank you so much for having me.
20: So you admit at the very beginning of this book that you had a Futile Effort poster in your bedroom before you had even really heard Futile Effort's music. James, I think in punk terminology, that's called being a poser.
9: Thank you for calling me out.
20: You call yourself out.
9: I do. Yeah.
20: Yeah.
9: Yeah. I mean, I think it's important for, you know, whenever we're talking about punk rock to define what punk is so that we're all kind of on the same page. And, you know, what I was trying to do with that, that passage in the book was just make it kind of clear that, yes, a kid who is sticking was wearing a shirt of a band that they don't know, you know, it's cute. And we understand in retrospect that everyone is searching for identity, but there is something that about authenticity that's important in punk rock. Mm-hmm. And, you know, at 14 years old, sticking this flyer on my wall when I hadn't heard the band, that was not authentic, you know?
20: So what is the understanding of punk that you want us all to start from here?
9: You know, I've thought long and hard about how to define punk and what all punk essentially has in common. And it's really this desire to, you know, quote unquote, keep it real, to be authentic, and to not sell out. And the conversation about what selling out is a deeper one. It's a nuanced one, and it's one that is explored in my book because there were all of these moments where I was posed with the possibility of selling out, and at times, you know, jumped on that opportunity, you know, and the book explores what the ramifications of that were.
20: Hmm. Yeah, so there's a lot there, and we will get to all of it. But I want to stick with your beginnings here, because you came to punk rock honestly. You know, as we said, you found punk as a biracial kid living in a very white desert town in California. So if it starts with anger, as your book title suggests, what were you angry about then?
9: Yeah, that's a great question. You know, I was 13. I lived in a very small town called Apple Valley that is 2 hours from L.A., 2 hours from Vegas, and really just in the middle of nowhere. And there was, you know, a lack of culture, nothing really to do. There weren't a lot of black folks there. I'm, you know, being raised by my single white mom. I'm a new kid in town. Puberty. I mean, the list goes on, you know, so it's like,
20: what were you not angry about?
9: Yeah, I mean, it's definitely one of those scenarios where it's like a perfect storm for punk to take hold.
20: Mm. So what did this music offer you at that time? How did it help you deal with that sort of teenage anger and angst?
9: Well, if you go back to 1989 and you see what is, you know, pop music or, you know, just what was on MTV. We're dealing with, you know, Paula Abdul. We're dealing with New Kids on the Block. We're dealing with MC Hammer. And that stuff really didn't appeal to me. It didn't speak to me. But when I heard Keith Morris from Black Flag sing the words or scream the words, "I don't care." Yeah, like, that's how I felt, you know?
20: Okay, well, this wouldn't be a punk show if we didn't listen to some music. So let's hear the song Attitude by Bad Brains, who's widely known as the first all-black punk band.

0: So you write about the ways that this song in particular helped you as a sort of misfit teenager who was, you know, wearing plaid and had a mohawk. What did having that attitude mean to you?
1: Well, you know, I think that that's an apt song to start with, because the lyrics, you can hear, despite the screaming, you can clearly hear him saying, "Don't care what you may say, I got that attitude." And it's that is exactly what an angry 13-year-old needs as a soundtrack.
0: Mm. Yeah, and it would be easy, or you can imagine that it would be easy, given the fact that you're a black kid in a very white town. You're leaning into the punk aesthetic, which kind of, you know, it can put a target on your back to people who think that that is a strange way to dress or move through the world. And yet you have this song that is helping you maybe lean into that rather than be dragged down by the attitudes of your peers.
1: Yeah, I mean, one of the memorable cells in my previous book, The High Desert, and, you know, a moment from my life, was that on a regular basis, people would be I'd be walking down the street and they would drive by, roll down the window and scream the N-word at me. You know, this was just like par for the course. And when I put on that punk gear, half the time, they wouldn't say that. They would say freak. They would say, you know, the other F slur. Like, they would, you know, I felt like, at least subconsciously, I felt like I had some control over what they were going to target me for.
0: Hmm.
1: Does that make sense?
0: It does. Yeah. And, you know, another thing that you started to hint at is that punk is, some people, the uninitiated, might say, like, oh, it's just a genre of music, or it's an aesthetic, plaid, leather, mohawks. But really, it's a whole ethos. So tell us about the punk ethos as you see it, and really when it started to become an essential part of what being punk meant to you.
1: Yeah, I appreciate that question, because I do think that the mainstream sees punk as kind of silly. It's just like the Sex Pistols and, like, you know, moshing or whatever. It's all the aesthetic that is easily boiled down and made into something that is commercial and commodifiable. But in reality, there are, like, strong politics. These kids who are young and angsty or whatever usually come out of that, you know, again, it's like it starts with anger, but it goes in other places. And when I think about my friends who grew up in that scene, who are all now in their adults in their 40s and 50s, these people are talented artists who are, you know, working in prisons, who are writing books, who are, I mean, the Mo Mitchell, who is a protagonist in my film, Afropunk, is the national director of the Working Families Party. Like, that, those politics that he holds came directly out of his experiences in the punk scene. So there is an actual viable threat that punk can create, and all of the silliness that, you know, it's packaged in, that's the thing that I want to talk about. That's the thing that feels like, I don't know, the commercial aspects or the things that's the stuff that people want to sell, but that's not the stuff that actually real punk rockers and hardcore kids take with them into adulthood.
0: Well, I'm talking with James Spooner. He's an author and illustrator. He has a new book called It Starts With Anger, A Punk Beginning, An Afro-Punk Ending. And James, we're going to be talking a lot more about the commercialization, the marketing of punk, but also what it means to be black in the punk scene. We're listening to another song right now that speaks to some of the political themes that you were talking about. This is Red, White, and You by the band Struggle from their 1992 EP. We'll let that take us into the break. We'll be back in a minute. I'm Anne-Marie Sievertson. This is On Point.
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0: The federal government is in the midst of rounding up 1,000 wild horses in Colorado, using a helicopter to herd them off the range. Advocates call these gathers cruel, while supporters believe it's necessary to help preserve the land.
1: We want to see the ground healthy. 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
2: You're back with On Point. I'm Amory Sievertson, and I'm talking today to James Spooner, who's the author of a new book called It Starts With Anger, A Punk Beginning, An Afro-Punk Ending. And James, we have mentioned a couple times a documentary that you made back in 2003 about the black punk scene and the black punk experience called Afro-Punk. And I want to play a clip from that documentary. This is a montage of people talking about something I know you can also relate to. Let's listen.
3: When I first started going to shows and like I was the only African-American kid there, it was kind of weird. It was kind of like I felt out of place and like I didn't really know like who to talk to and like where to stand and like if I should be here.
4: I would feel like everyone turns around, look at the black girl coming in.
5: It's usually I'm the only black person.
6: Yeah, I was like the only black person there.
7: You know, I'm the only one that I know.
8: There's 300 white kids and 2 black kids.
5: He's just like, damn.
2: So, James, what was it like going to shows as a young black teen, particularly your earliest shows when you're still living in a mostly white small town in California?
9: Being, you know, the only one is something that I thought was very unique to this punk experience. Something that while making the film, I focused, you know, a significant amount of attention on. And it was difficult to fully express myself when an essential part of my being, my blackness, was like, I felt like I needed to minimize it in order to make my white friends feel comfortable. But something that was really telling to me after I started showing the documentary around was how many black folks who weren't in the punk scene related to that. I had people standing in line to talk to me after the screening and would say like, oh, you know, I'm the only black person at my climbing gym. I went to school on a lacrosse scholarship and people make fun of me for that. Like, I'm the only black person who works at my bank, you know? And that experience of being the only one is something that is pervasive within all of American culture. And then on the flip side, I've heard people say, in the same way that people would say, like, punk is some white people stuff, like, that's not what black people do. I've heard people say, you know, that about gardening. You know, I've heard people say that about, like, ridiculous things. I've heard people say that about, like, you know, reading. And it's just like, you know, I have a friend who is a botanist in D.C. who's black. And I just think, like, man, what a sad world we would live in if black people weren't allowed to garden, you know? But that is a unfortunate part of a lot of our experience, you know?
2: Yeah, and it's, you know, it seems to me that part of the punk experience is community. And at its best, the experience of going to a show for a band that you and everyone else in the room loves is this feeling of, these are my people. But you write about moments at shows where it was very clear that these were not, in fact, your people in many ways. There are people wearing swastikas at the shows. There are displays of misogyny and homophobia. So how were you able to carve out any sort of safe space or forge a sense of belonging and community for yourself?
9: Yeah, I don't want to paint the picture for the audience that the average punk show, you're going to see a kid wearing a swastika. Like, that is not true. Especially when you live in a big city like New York or Los Angeles or whatever. Like, in the 90s, in New York City, I did hear homophobia, I did hear sexism. There were instances where I in retrospect, I was like, oh, that was not a cool place for my white friends to put me in. You know, one of the examples I give in the book was hanging out with a bunch of sharp skinheads against racial prejudice. And their whole agenda was to beat up white supremacists, you know? So that sounds like, all right, you're on the right side, you know? But then I realized that there were times where they were using me as bait to lure the white supremacists so then they can go and beat them up, you know? And that's not a cool place for a supposed anti-racist to put their black friend in, you know?
2: Yeah.
9: So that makes sense why I didn't want to stick around that part of the scene. And the first half of the book, I'm kind of like Goldilocksing my way through the punk scene, looking for a space that feels safe and feels right for me. And there were moments where I found feminist scenes or scenes where, you know, everyone is vegan and we had radical politics and whatnot. But the conversation around race wasn't very nuanced. And that's when I kind of realized that ultimately I'm going to need to have to make my own scene.
2: You mentioned New York, and you moved to New York with your mom when you were 15, and it was very different from small town California. You went to a performing arts high school, and you include this anecdote about a black classmate in your sculpture class named Suzanne, who sort of helps herself to your headphones, we'll say, one day when you're listening to this particular song by the band Minor Threat, who I should say is all white. So let's listen to that.

0: So the lyrics are a little hard to understand there, but he's saying, you blame me for slavery 100 years before I was born, guilty of being white. He says, I'm sorry for something that I didn't do. And Suzanne, your classmate, was taken aback by these lyrics, as were you when you heard them for the first time. So can you tell that story of trying to explain this song to Suzanne and also how you think about these lyrics today?
1: Yeah, this song and this band and the singer Ian MacKay really are foundational to the kind of punk that I'm talking about. He's the architect of the do-it-yourself movement in punk and is categorically not racist. But this song was written in 1981 and he was 19 and, you know, didn't have a very nuanced view of how this song would land on Black listeners. You know, years later, when I'm listening to this song and confronted by my Black classmate about what the lyrics mean, I didn't exactly know how to answer. I was 15 years old. And when she asked me, who is you? You know, you blame me for slavery. Like, who is you? I didn't know, actually. I was like, who is you? You know, and she made it clear that her interpretation was that you was all Black people. And in retrospect, I can absolutely see how she saw it that way. And I mean, I've had conversations with Ian MacKay about this. And, you know, I know that wasn't his intention, but this song is forever in the archive in an otherwise perfect catalog. This is a song that every Minor Threat fan has to contend with.
0: So when was the first time that you saw a Black punk band play or a punk band fronted by a Black singer? And how is that different than going to a show for an all-white punk band?
1: Yeah, when I moved to New York, my first kind of local show was at this place called Pool Bar. And I have a chapter that is kind of centered around this moment. There was a band called Bushmon fronted by my friend Ryan Bland, who is Black. The band was all Black. They had a lot of Black friends, so the audience was very Black. And it was the first time that I got to experience punk, you know, essentially in a Black space. And it was just a breath of fresh air. You know, for the first time, it felt like being Black in the punk scene was an asset. Everyone on stage was definitely cooler than everyone in the crowd. And me and the Black people in the crowd definitely felt like we were more like them than the white people in the crowd.

0: just being a 15-year-old, seeing somebody that I could look up to who was speaking about things that were closer to my own experience. I mean, ultimately, we all want representation, and to experience that was, you know, it was huge.
1: Hmm. So let's talk more about black punk bands and black fronted punk bands, and specifically your documentary Afropunk. You were in your 20s when you made this, which is kind of incredible. And is it fair to say that you were having a bit of an identity crisis leading up to making this documentary?
0: Absolutely. I mean, the title of the book, It Starts With Anger, connects with so many moments, because there was a lot of anger and there were a lot of projects, a lot of ideas, things that came out of that anger. In my early 20s, when I was like 23-ish, this was around the year 2000, I started reflecting on my experience as a black punk, and I was angry. You know, in so many ways, the punk rock scene raised me. And just like anybody who raises a punk, eventually they're going to react. They're going to want to like rebel or defy them, you know? And for me, just in that moment, I really wanted to show the punk scene what they've done. You know, the punk scene really sees itself as being very political, being just really on point in so many ways. And that was obviously not the complete story. And I wanted to show them the complete story by just interviewing other black punks and us all just talking about the experience of being a black person in the scene, you know? And it wasn't just an attack on punks or punk rock. It was, I feel like, a pretty well-rounded conversation. But specifically when it comes to punk, I felt like this is my community. I feel like I can change it. I feel like punks can take it, you know? So I wanted to start that conversation.
1: Yeah. I mean, you interview, what is it, like 80 people in the documentary to hear their experiences. And a point in the book that was really powerful for me is hearing your father's reaction to the documentary. And, you know, I know that this is a big topic in the sense that a theme in the book is your own sense of what it means to be black and what the, you know, the quote unquote right and wrong way to be black and the messages that you're receiving from other black people about your own blackness and messages that you got from your father sort of about that, who is from St. Lucia. And can you just tell the story of his reaction to seeing this documentary?
0: I did a screening for a bunch of people who were in the movie. It was kind of just, you know, one of my first screenings to just see how it played in front of an audience, you know? And my dad was there. And afterwards, I was taking questions, and he stood up and, you know, told some funny stories from my childhood that were kind of embarrassing or whatever. And then just said, like, I wish I would have seen this movie when you were a kid, you know, like I'm realizing for the first time that you weren't trying to be white and that you're actually, you were having a black experience. It's just not one I was familiar with.
1: Mm. Well, there's so many great things about the documentary, and we're getting to another break here, but I do want to mention one of the women featured in the documentary, and that's Tamar Colley Brown. And I want to hear a little bit of her song, Boot. Let's listen.

0: Okay, so I had to hear a little bit of Tamar Kali because she is incredible, number one. But also, you write about the importance of feminism on your own politics and the influence of, you know, Riot Girl, the feminist punk movement, and bands like Bikini Kill, the influence that had on you, and specifically Kathleen Hanna of Bikini Kill's mantra of girls to the front. You know, basically, men get out of the way, girls to the front. What impact did this mentality have on you and how you thought about your own place in the punk community?
1: Yeah, when I first heard Riot Girl and I first encountered Bikini Kill or Heavens to Betsy and these kinds of bands, it was kind of the first time that I saw a group of marginalized people centering themselves. And it wasn't hard for me to do the translation for my own experience. So when it came time to make the Afropunk film, to start showing it, to start having shows around the Afropunk experience, I pulled directly from Riot Girl in that concept of centering Black punks, you know? And I went out of my way to build a space where Black people would feel comfortable listening to rock and roll, you know? I can credit a lot to the example of the Riot Girls from a decade before I started doing this Black punk thing.
0: Mm-hmm. And so you're trying to say, like, Black people to the front now. You know, women to the front, Black people to the front.
1: Yeah. I mean, you know, we didn't really have to say those words because the thing that I was trying to do when I first built, when I first started doing Afropunk shows, was I went out of my way to invite Black people to the shows. So those early Afropunk shows were largely Black, you know? So I think there wasn't a need to say, you know, Black people to the front, because there were already Black people in the front, you know? Mm-hmm. But it was an amazing experience, something I can imagine that many of those Riot Girls felt, where it was like, oh, we have, you know, an all Black mosh pit, you know? That probably felt for people the same as when it the first time they were in an all-girl mosh pit, you know?
0: Mm. We have to take another quick break. I'm talking to James Spooner, author of It Starts With Anger, A Punk Beginning and Afropunk Ending. And let's go into the break with another band fronted by a woman. This is Straight Jackers from the band Stiffed. I'm Anne-Marie Sievertson. This is On Point.

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15: You're back with On Point. I'm Amory Sievertson, and I want to let you know that in tomorrow's show, we're going to be talking with comedian Jared Freed about his new book, Walking Red Flag, Dating Advice from Your Favorite Guy Friend. But before we do that, we want to hear from you, our wonderful On Point listeners. What questions do you have about dating? Do you need advice about the dating apps, about meeting people, IRL, about being set up with friends or going to single events? 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Okay, and now we're turning back to our conversation with James Spooner. His latest book is It Starts With Anger, A Punk Beginning, An Afro-Punk Ending. And James, we've talked about the documentary Afro-Punk. You've started to mention these sort of Afro-Punk shows that you were putting together, which ultimately turns into the Afro-Punk Festival that you co-founded. This got going just a year, basically, after the documentary was released. How did it take shape?
16: Yeah, so I met this guy named Matthew Morgan, and he was more of a music manager guy, and he had a lot of good ideas, and the two of us together started doing small events at this bar in New York called the Delancey. And basically, we would show the film. At that time, people were coming in droves, so there was always a good 100 people just to, right off the top, and then we'd have 3 bands play, all black fronted, and it started to, like a scene started to build up. I was posting these photos from the shows on my website. I had a pretty active message board, and the kids on the message board who are from all over the country wanted to meet each other. So, you know, all the stars aligned, and we decided to basically do a 4th of July weekend meetup. I had connected with the Brooklyn Academy of Music, who had a really successful Afropunk screening, and they suggested that we do like a Afropunk weekend where we show Black Liberation films and anchor the whole thing with my documentary. So we ultimately had the 4 days of screenings. We had 3 nights of concerts and a picnic, and that was basically what Afropunk Fest, how it started. And that's what it was for a good 3 years.
15: Hmm. Did you have visions, though, of this becoming a big event, or were you imagining a smaller, more underground existence for the festival?
16: Well, it's capitalism is interesting because it makes it so that you're never quite happy. You know, there's always something bigger. There's always something better, right? You know, there's more that you want, right? I knew we had something special. I also knew that there were hundreds and thousands of kids who hadn't heard about it yet, hadn't come yet. You know, like we had a community that finally felt seen and held, and, you know, we wanted more people, right? Mm-hmm. Around the fourth festival, that's when we started getting interest from corporate sponsors. And what that felt like to me was, you know, hey, we're Mountain Dew, we'll give you free soda and $80,000, and then you can do the festival for free, and it can be all ages, and it can be outdoors, and we can build a skate park, you know? Hmm. And that all sounded like upsides to me. Like, I could care less about Mountain Dew in particular, but if the only compromise is that they have free soda available for whoever comes, it's like, what's the downside here, you know?
15: Yeah.
16: And it was only

0: Terrell Hogan Law.
1: I'm Wayne Hogan. Arrive alive. One text or call can wreck it all. Let's end distracted driving.
0: More at TerrellHoganLaw.com.
2: So the compromises, including compromises around the music that is at the festival. And as the festival expands, so did the genre of musical acts that started appearing at them. And there's more hip-hop and R&B. What were you feeling at the time as this became, musically speaking, less and less punk?
3: Yeah, I mean, it's interesting. You know, the thing about selling out is that it doesn't usually happen overnight. You know, there are little choices that are made throughout, you know, and there was a band called Game Rebellion that was a live hip hop group that leaned into rock and roll more. They were a little kind of metal with a rapper, and they were very popular in New York, and they played Afropunk shows quite a bit, you know. So when this festival where we were like trying to get thousands of people to come came up, my partner was like, well, let's just do a day of live hip hop, you know, which ended up like somehow turning into like multiple days of live hip hop. And these bands like didn't make any sense. They weren't necessarily part of the scene, and they definitely didn't hold any of the values that I was trying to promote within Afropunk.
2: Yeah, and when you say the values, I mean, there's a story in the book of you getting up on stage at one point after a song is performed. Why is that? What were you hearing and seeing that made you go, this is not what I had in mind?
3: Yeah, this is a wild story. So there was a band that at the end of their set, they did like a medley of dance hall hits. And one of those songs was Boom Bye Bye by this artist, Buju Banton. That song is about violently killing gay people. And I'm sitting there in the crowd. Well, first of all, like Buju Banton got so much backlash for this song that he actually stopped playing it in 2007. So now we're in 2008 and somebody's playing it on the Afropunk stage. Like, it was mind blowing to me. So I'm sitting there, I'm standing with like my two lesbian friends looking at, you know, all the volunteers who, you know, have their badges swinging around their neck, and most of them are queer. And I'm like, what is this? Like, how is this happening? You know? So it was one of those kind of like seeing red moments where I just like acted, and I just went on stage and I told the band and the audience that this is not what Afropunk is supposed to be about. You know, this is not what punk rock is about. And if it wasn't for the queer members of our community, we wouldn't even have a community, you know? So it wasn't really a brave moment because I knew who my audience was, you know, but it definitely was a turning point for me where I realized, like, I didn't book this band. I don't even know who this band is. And like, this is fully gotten out of control, you know?
2: Yeah. And so this festival in 2008, which, you know, you referred to it in the book as Mountain Dew Fest, because you have Mountain Dew as a sponsor. You have Toyota as a sponsor that has a car there with a picture of your face on it. This was your last Afropunk festival, your last one being affiliated with the fest. And, you know, you ask the question in the book of whether you had created a safe space for Black people as you were intending to do, or whether you just created a brand. How do you answer that for yourself?
3: I mean, ultimately, it's both. You know, in the moment, we were abandoning our community for our sponsorship opportunities. And that was crystal clear to me. It didn't necessarily have to feel that way to everyone who was in the space. We don't always know when we're being sold something, but seeing how, the biscuits are made or whatever, I was definitely like, oh, we're making choices here. And each one of these choices is compromising our community in order to sell them things, you know?

0: So, you know, but when I look at the long arc of history, you know, Afropunk became this global brand. It became, it's undeniable that culture shifted because of the Afropunk Fest and the Afropunk brand. You know, Black Panther looks the way it does because of the inspiration that they got from the people who go to Afropunk. You know, we have Spider-Punk, who is a black, you know, he probably wouldn't have been black if Afropunk didn't exist. You know, like, these things, there is a more representation, but again, it's like, at what cost, you know?
1: Mm-hmm.
0: And the cost was that the kids who this festival and this brand were built on were slowly pushed out, you know? By 2010, many of the kids who were the original people going to these concerts felt like they weren't cool enough to be there, you know?
1: Hmm.
0: And, you know, the fest went on for a couple decades. And over the years, kids were growing up with this idea of Afropunk. You know, they could live wherever they lived. And, you know, there was this fantasy of their space where, like, you know, 70,000 black weirdos get together and listen to rock and roll and whatever. And then they would get there and be like, oh, this is like an R&B fest with like costumes, you know? A lot of people, you know, kind of disparagingly call it like Afrocella or something like that, you know? And it's like, Afropunk has value, but it doesn't have punk values. You know, it's really important to know the difference. And the punks who are going could see the difference. And so they would go back home and start their own thing. And that's where the community comes back in, you know? So, you know, to get back to your question of, like, is it a brand or a safe space or a community? It's like, yeah, well, Afropunk is a brand. But, like, the mainstream is one thing, and the underground is another thing, and the underground is often reacting to what's happening in the mainstream. So when I see all of the POC punk festivals that are happening all over the country in parts of Europe, I've talked to these organizers, and many of them, all of them actually, credit their inspiration. That for them, it started with anger at Afropunk, you know? And then they created their own thing, which is so beautiful to me. It's like they're doing stuff that's way cooler than what we were doing.
1: Yeah, it's, I mean, I love this idea that you create Afropunk. Afropunk becomes this whole other, you know, beast of a thing that is, it's a multi-million dollar event in six different countries. It is not punk by your standards anymore. And yet, because it's not punk, the quote unquote real punks then create something that is maybe even more punk than you would have foreseen.
0: Yeah, it's, you know, there's this idea of do it yourself. And the thing that it takes a while to learn is that, like, do it yourself doesn't mean doing it by yourself. Mm-hmm. And all of these black and brown fests that are happening around the country, you know, there's Break Free Fest in Philly, there's Chigonas in the Pit in San Antonio, there's Decolonize Fest in London. Like, all of these fests happened autonomously, you know? But they started to catch wind of each other, and they're, you know, supporting each other in whatever ways they can. And this is the stuff that I needed. And if it existed, I wouldn't have needed to make Afropunk in the first place, you know? So it's a beautiful thing to stand back and be like, oh, I set this thing into motion that was so mainstream that it caused the underground to say, like, F that and, like, do their own thing.
1: Mm. You are 50 years old now, is that right?
0: I am.
1: And you have two daughters, one of whom I hear is into punk.
0: Yeah, I mean, my older daughter is 17. She definitely goes to shows. She's definitely into a lot of the same stuff I'm into. She turns me on to bands that are happening now and keeps me kind of current. My younger daughter is 12, and she's just kind of dipping her toes in, you know? Mm-hmm. And it was very cute. She doesn't live with me, and she came to visit, and she's like, you know, Dad, like, I'm kind of getting into alternative. Like, I like the Yeah Yeah Yeahs, whatever, you know? And then I, like, took her to the mall, and we went to Hot Topic, and she was just like, oh, my God, like, this is so cool, you know? She was, like, nervous to go in there, you know? And it's just funny because I think of myself at that age and, like, you know, Hot Topic had just opened. And it's like, there's so much that we can, like, kind of, it's very, they're very easy to clown. Like, that's clearly, like, poser stuff or whatever. But, like, that's how it starts. You know, like, that's, you have to find it somewhere, you know? And hopefully it doesn't just stay in that silly space that I was talking about at the top of the hour. And it's more, you know, it's the gateway into something real, something political, something that can actually change the world.
1: Well, that is a great place to end. James Spooner, his new book is It Starts With Anger, A Punk Beginning, An Afro-Punk Ending. James, congrats on the book, and thank you so much for joining us.
0: Right on. Thank you.
1: There are links to all of the songs, we should say, that you heard in this conversation at onpointradio.org. And in honor of your daughter and of women and girls in punk, we're going to go out on the song Plastic by the band Upchuck. I'm Amory Sievertson. This is On Point.

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8: WHYY in Philadelphia. This is Fresh Air. I'm Tanya Mosley in Los Angeles. Today, Lisa Kudrow and the end of her HBO show, The Comeback. You know her as Phoebe on Friends, but long before that, Kudrow was performing as a kid for the people around her.
9: I imitated Lily Tomlin, Edith Ann, that character on Laugh-In. I'd go to slumber parties, and to me it was like doing a show, because I'll do that, and then lip-sync songs, and then have everyone do it. I was like a cruise director.
8: Kudrow is up for 2 Emmy Awards for the final season of The Comeback, about an actress who will endure almost anything to keep working. We also talk about how a trip to Belarus changed her view of herself and her family, and what she noticed about Friends, binging it for the first time decades later. Also, critic at large John Powers reviews the Paramount Plus series Diara from Detroit. First News.
10: Live from NPR News, I'm Lakshmi Singh. President Trump's now threatening to extend the U.S.'s latest hefty tariffs on Canadian goods to imports of cars, trucks, auto parts, and steel as of the new year. He had already imposed 50% tariffs after Canadian Prime Minister Mark Carney walked out of Friday's talks. He said the U.S. was pushing new unfair terms. Carney is promising tit-for-tat levies on American goods. Former Canadian diplomat Colin Robertson says fertilizer to Midwest farmers stands to be affected.
11: We also provide electricity from Ontario to the Northeast, and the premier, again, the conservative premier of Ontario, has said, well, maybe we'll put a tax on that as well. So there are things that Canada could do that would hurt Canadians and hurt Americans.
10: But U.S. Trade Representative Jameson Greer says Canada stands to suffer more than the U.S.
12: I think this is a little bit of a tempest in a teapot. The tariffs went into place over the weekend, which we've warned about for a long time. They only cover about 5% of Canadian trade and only 0.06% of U.S. overall consumption.
10: Meanwhile, the U.S. is preparing to launch intensified economic warfare on Iran. This afternoon, Treasury Secretary Scott Bessent is expected to disclose details of a strategy designed to financially isolate Iran with major sanctions against that country. That includes pressure on other countries to refrain from doing business with Iran. The U.S. already has a naval blockade on the country. NPR's Emily Feng has more.
13: Alan Ayer was a longtime American diplomat and a former member of the U.S.'s nuclear negotiating team until 2015. He's very familiar with the nearly five-decade history of American sanctions on Iran.
14: When it comes to sanctions, we've done the low-hanging fruit, the mid-hanging fruit, the high-hanging fruit, the tree, you know, so there are no new sanctions that are effective.
13: Meaning little is left to impose new sanctions on. Besant and Trump have said they will target countries and governments that host entities which help Iran evade penalties. Emily Fang, NPR News, Washington.
10: The fast-moving Hawk Fire near Reno, Nevada has grown to more than 15,000 acres, 0% contained. Hundreds of people spent the night in an evacuation center. Others slept in their cars and RVs after being evacuated. Maria Palma of member station KUNR has the latest.
15: The Red Cross is running the evacuation center, which has a capacity of 900 beds. About 90,000 people are in the combined evacuation and get set to evacuate areas. The Washoe County School District canceled classes for all schools today. NV Energy says about 10,000 customers in northern Nevada are without power. Fire officials say several homes have been lost, but don't have an exact number. Road closures and evacuations are causing traffic delays in the area. Some residents reported being stuck in traffic for up to 4 hours as they tried to evacuate. And the Washoe County Sheriff's Office says the fire was human caused.
10: That's Maria Palmer reporting. It's NPR News.
16: 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I'm Stephen Ponson. It's 12:04. After sitting for nearly 20 years, a long-stalled harbor in St. Augustine is being finished and will open in October. Developers say the 64-slip marina will be along the San Sebastian River next to the AC Hotel in the city's historic district and will have access to the Intracoastal Waterway, St. Augustine Inlet, and will be within walking distance to downtown. The basin for the marina was dug in the early 2000s before the Great Recession halted the project. A federal judge is ordering Florida International University to immediately stop enforcing an outright ban on so-called expressive activities that take place indoors. Danny Rivero reports the ruling is a major victory for students in an escalating free speech battle.
17: Federal Judge Jacqueline Becerra said that if FIU had its way, more than 60 years of Supreme Court precedent on the free speech rights of students would have to be thrown out. The judge found that the school likely violated the First Amendment rights of 7 students when it disciplined them for unveiling t-shirts that said "Ice Off FIU" during a campus event. A school can only regulate speech when it's disruptive, found Becerra. And in this case, the school presented no evidence while disciplining the students that showed the silent protest was disruptive. Andrew Cotto is a senior at FIU and one of the plaintiffs.
18: Just knowing that, like, the judge that was hearing us, Judge Becerra, was ruling in our favor was really, really, like, overwhelmingly positive for me and my 6 other students charged.
17: The students say they're organizing a town hall meeting for next month. I'm Danny Rivero in Miami.
16: Temperatures this afternoon right now are in the lower 90s in Jacksonville. Highs are expected to reach the low 90s to mid 90s before showers and storms develop along and north of the I-10 corridor. Overnight, lows will fall into the low to mid 70s.
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20: This is Fresh Air. I'm Tanya Mosley. Before my guest, Lisa Kudrow, was famous, back when she was doing improv, she created a character, an actress determined to stay in show business no matter what it cost her. That character eventually became Valerie Cherish, the relentlessly optimistic actress who has been chasing her comeback since 2005. Here she is in the show's first season, trying to get the title of her new reality show just right.
21: This is my comeback. All right, I'm good. Let me take that again. Okay. So this is my Jane, I'm sorry. The camera keeps moving in and out.
22: It's always going to be moving. Just keep going.
21: No, yeah, oh, I know. It's just, I don't know if I should wait for it to settle or... That's right, yeah. Oh, right, yeah, that's right. This one's always going to be moving because that one is stationary. Got it. Okay. Here we go. This is my comeback. You know what? I want to do another.
0: That's Valerie at the beginning of a comeback she'll spend the next 21 years trying to pull off. Kudrow developed Valerie for HBO with writer and director Michael Patrick King, building a character who wants to be back on television so badly that she will endure almost anything. Demotions, humiliations, and writers half her age who barely hide what they think of her. Now in the show's final season, Valerie finally gets what she has been chasing, the lead in a network sitcom. The catch? AI is writing the scripts. The role has Kudrow up for 2 Emmys this year, one for acting and one for writing. It's the latest chapter in a career that includes 10 seasons as Phoebe on Friends, whose finale drew more than 50 million viewers. She won her first Emmy for that role in 1998. Her credits run long, so here are just a few. Web Therapy, the improvised comedy she co-created, playing a therapist who conducts very short sessions online, Who Do You Think You Are, the genealogy series she executive produced for 11 seasons, and Romy and Michelle's High School Reunion, a sequel announced earlier this summer. And Lisa Kudrow, welcome back to Fresh Air.
1: Hi, thank you. Nice to be back.
0: Yes, you and Michael have this way of catching Hollywood just at moments of really big change. And we saw that throughout every season of The Comeback over the last 21 years. And Valerie is finally getting what she wants for this particular season. She's got her own sitcom. She is the lead, but it is written by AI.
1: Right.
0: Tell me why you all felt like this was the perfect situation for Valerie to be in. How did you all even come to this?
1: The premise alone offers so many layers and areas to explore. And, you know, there's a threat that everyone's responding to. Mm-hmm. And Valerie's the one who's, okay, no problem, because there'll be a camera on me, right?
0: That's so interesting, right? Because the first season, the threat was reality television.
1: Mm-hmm.
0: And then the second season, it was really like the docudrama type series thing.
1: Right. Premium cable, half hour, single camera, no jokes.
0: Yeah. She's like a mixture of a lot of different people. It's someone that you came up with very early in your career. How did you come up with the idea?
1: Well, she was nowhere near as fleshed out. In The Groundlings, I did a character monologue called Your Favorite Actress on a Talk Show.
0: And Groundlings is the improv theater group here in Los Angeles.
1: That's right. And so it was just that one character monologue. And she's on a talk show. She's on Johnny Carson, who was still the host of The Tonight Show.
0: Uh-huh.
1: And she hadn't been on in a long time. And it's just watching her try to spin everything and act like she's in control. And then just the phoniness. That's the one thing that made me laugh about her in that monologue that made me laugh. When she looks at the audience and she's saying, you know, the environment is real important to me. You know, so important. It really should be. And looks out at the audience and just says, people, please, please save the planet as a favor to me. I'll love you for it, you know. Because I would see actors sort of acting like, well, everyone will do what I say.
0: Mm-hmm, mm-hmm. She also, especially in the first season, she almost felt delusional. No one knew how to take her. She seemed oblivious to how other people reacted to her.
1: Right.
0: Yeah.
1: Exactly. Delusional is the word. That's how I saw her, too, and that's what made me laugh. And her immediate spin on things, you know, if anyone was insulting, she'd spin it like having a bad day, I guess.
0: Yeah.
1: You know, like, not for me to worry about. And the thing is, after we did that, and I would run into people, actors and writers and people who, you know, watched the show and said, that must have been so hard to play that role. Mm-hmm. I mean, so painful. And I thought, what? Blink, blink, no. What pain?
0: For you. Yeah.
1: And then went, why wasn't it painful? Oh, because she spun it and believed the spin. It wasn't just spin. She reframed the reality of it.
0: There's something that she says in this third season. One of her producers says, you know, it was really hard to watch you be humiliated over mm-hmm. many, many years. And she says, well, you can't be humiliated if you don't allow it. Something about like...
1: You have to agree to be humiliated. And I never signed up for that.
0: Right.
1: Yes.
0: So in the end, she kind of wasn't delusional.
1: Right. We knew that was the end of the Valerie Cherish story kind of early on when we were writing this third season. And we knew the third season would be the end.
2: How come?
1: Because then it's a trilogy. And a show that was canceled after the first season.
2: Mm-hmm. HBO canceled it.
1: Yeah. That, and then it's brought back. And it, every 10 years, we're sort of chronicling this business. So it felt like now it's a trilogy. It's a complete piece. And we went from cancellation to getting to complete an entire story spanning 20 years.
2: So many of the actors returned,
1: mm-hmm.
2: and there's something really comforting about seeing all of these people through time over 21 years. You've got Laura Silverman as Jane,
1: yes.
2: the documentarian who's been pointing the camera at Valerie since 2005, and Damian Young as Mark, who's your husband, even Lance Barber as Paulie G.
1: Yeah.
2: Who is the writer who made her life hell.
1: Right.
2: What was it like returning to each other in that way, almost like a school reunion, it seems like?
1: Yeah, it's thrilling. It's thrilling every time. And you know how talented these people are. You know how good they are.
2: And she's the lead, and the show is called How's That? And the secret has just come out, though, that her fellow cast members are learning that the writers on the show are actually AI. And the reactions vary. So here you are with the actors who are your castmates, Tim Bagley, Brittany O'Grady, Barry Henley, Zane Phillips, and Matt Cook, who speaks first. Let's listen.
3: Come on, everyone hates AI. I didn't sign up to be on an AI-written show.
4: Yeah, should we be calling our agents?
23: Please don't. You know, if this gets out and studio doesn't want it to, then I don't know. They could pull the plug on the whole thing.
4: No.
23: This information is top secret and even had to sign an NDA.
24: Sure, what's the big deal?
25: Oh, you can't do a show without writers.
24: And we're not. We have...
23: And even had to sign an NDA.
24: Sure, what's the big deal?
25: Oh, you can't do a show without writers.
24: And we're not. We have Al.
23: Al is a... You are given bot or not, funny or not funny, and do everything you can to make it great. All right? We're actors. That's what we do. Right?
26: That's right. It's our job to make things funnier.
23: Uh-huh.
26: But... a lot of times when I do that, the writers get angry if I change a word.
27: So many times I've made the writing so much better than it was. I've been told that.
23: Yeah.
26: And then I have to go back and do the words the way that they wrote it if I... change a word.
27: So many times I've made the writing so much better than it was. I've been told that.
23: Yeah.
26: And then I have to go back and do the words... the way that they wrote it, and the audience doesn't laugh, and they look at me like I'm not funny. I knew the joke wasn't funny the whole week, but I can't say that, right?
4: It's like when they give me a line that's not funny, they say, Gabrielle, do it sexier.
27: Ugh. That's probably why it's been so fun here. It turns out there are no writers. It's just us.
26: Yeah, I've been enjoying this.
4: Yeah.
26: You know, I don't think I ever liked a writer.
1: Oh, I love that scene so much.
2: I know. You know, it's so funny. It's like this show is just as much about the writers as it is about Valerie.
1: Very much. Yeah. Yes. But what I love about that scene is just like the anatomy of a mob.
2: Uh-huh.
1: You know, that it starts with, what? It's AI. You lied to us. This is a betrayal. We're doing this without writers. That's not right. And then... once it's like, well, if you say something, they might take the whole thing away. Oh, no.
2: Yeah.
1: I don't want that. And then, you know, yeah, you know what? I don't like writers. Right. And it's just like complete 180. That's what human beings do, I think.
2: I also feel like it might be a little bit true, like the gripes that actors have with writers.
1: Yes. How much, you know, they are sitting on the resentment that they have because they're not really allowed to have it
2: mm-hmm.
1: on a set, you know, because mm-hmm. the writers, the showrunners are in charge of a sitcom for sure. So they have always had to just swallow it and sit on it. And then the second they have an ounce of permission, it's, yeah, I don't think I've ever liked a writer.
2: Yeah, have you felt that before in your career?
1: Well, sometimes, but I think here's the thing. They're casting it for someone who is going to make the most out of the writing. Mm-hmm. And then it becomes this kind of a dialogue without an actual dialogue about here's what we wrote. Here's what you did with it. So we have that in mind as we continue writing, and it just evolves into like finding the actor's voice with the writer's voice together. It's a collaboration, and that's when it works, I think, the best.
2: There are several moments in this last season that feel very close to home. Like, it feels uncomfortable because we just don't know where we're going yet with AI. In the same way, in the first season, we didn't really know where we were going to go with reality TV. You know?
1: Right. Everyone thought it was an extinction event, reality TV. And entertainment just expanded to include reality. Mm-hmm. It didn't destroy scripted television. Yeah. It really didn't. You know, the other thing is that if you also look at 2005, there were sitcoms. There were way fewer multi-camera shows. Mm-hmm. And there were a lot of single-camera comedies. So now you don't need 12 writers. You need 6 to 10, maybe, or less. So it's cut in half. 10 years later, we're doing this. And what we're saying with AI is you need one writer.
2: AI. Mm-hmm. Yeah. My guest is Lisa Kudrow. She's nominated for 2 Emmy Awards for the 3rd and final season of the HBO comedy The Comeback, which she co-created. We'll continue our conversation after a short break. This is Fresh Air. We'll continue our conversation after a short break. This is Fresh Air.

0: comedy, and for writing. The HBO series she co-created and stars in as Valerie Cherish, an actress who keeps trying to get her career back. It's her third acting nomination for the role across three seasons in 21 years. Kudrow won an Emmy in 1998 for playing Phoebe on Friends. You're the youngest of three siblings. Mm-hmm. You grew up in a suburb of
1: years. Mm-hmm. You know, so I was sort of an, like the. Least competent person, right? I mean, that's the way it is. I'm the youngest by 6 and 8 years, mm-hmm. you know? So I was sort of an only child at times because mm-hmm, mm-hmm. they're out and away. And it's the 70s also. So it was different, right? It was, yeah, you'll be fine. All right. Like, do whatever you want. I ate, you know, baked M&Ms and Doritos for breakfast on the weekends. And that was great.
0: Conan O'Brien, who's your longtime friend, you all met very early in your careers when you were just starting out here in Los Angeles. He said when you were on his show, he described you as, quote, someone with a Victorian sense of morality, which I thought was a really interesting way to describe someone.
1: And accurate.
0: Well, first off, what does that mean?
1: You know, yes, I was very much like that. And still, is that what he was saying? Maybe. But that felt like the safest way to be.
0: Did you ever have a wild streak growing up?
1: No. Or?
0: No.
1: No.
0: You were pretty straight-laced all the way through.
1: I think so. But, you know, I was funny, but not a class clown because they were annoying. They got in the way of the lessons.
0: Right. And your morality was like, we need to be good students.
1: Do that. I'd go to slumber parties. And to me, it was like doing a show. Because I'll do that. And then I would lip sync songs and then have everyone do it. And I was like a cruise director.
0: Is that where the seed came for you in acting? When did you really understand that I like this attention?
1: Well, maybe where
0: the seed came for you in acting. When did you really understand that I like this attention?
1: Well, maybe it was attention because I was the youngest, or I don't know, but it made people happy and engaged, and we were all doing something together. And, you know, I mean, my family was funny. My dad's hilarious. My brother and sister were really funny. So I would take their material, which was, you know, too mature for anyone else my age, but that made me kind of something. But it was so great to make people laugh. That was the best thing ever.
0: You have talked a lot over the years about your dad and his work. He studied cluster headaches, and he founded the first private headache clinic in the western part of the United States. A lot of what he founded back then is still part of standard treatment today. But when you were a little girl, did you have an...
1: As I got older also, you know, because he lectured all over the world about headache. And so he would write. And so he would write his lecture and do it to me. Because he wanted to make sure it was all understandable. So I'm maybe like 13, 15, you know, I don't remember how old. He proposed a hypothesis for, you know, the potential mechanism of cluster headache. And so he wanted to make sure I could fully understand it.
0: Because if you understood it, then crowd of folks.
1: Neurologists will definitely understand it. And I remember him saying to me, you have to understand that right now, you are one of the few people on the planet who understands more about headache from listening to all my talk.
0: You still wanted to kind of do that thing, but you still graduated with a degree in biology.
1: Yeah, I didn't still love acting.
0: Oh, you didn't?
1: In college. Yeah. High school and college, it was absolutely never.
0: Oh, why did that change for you?
1: Because I thought

0: Oh, and why did that change for you?
1: Because I thought, all right, now you have to be an adult. Mm. Like, that's a fun thing. Mm-hmm. But that's, you know, I've seen actors on TV and, you know, I've heard about all their divorces. Do you know? And I thought, that's not the adult you want to be. Mm. Okay. And in college, I fell in love with biology and thought, yeah, I want to be a doctor. Mm-hmm. And so when I went to college, I just pursued that evolutionary biology. There was this new controversial field called sociobiology.
0: That founder, which was what?
1: E.O. Wilson. And it was about the interaction between biology and the environment to produce behavior in all animals, including human beings. And the including human beings was controversial, which I didn't understand why we're animals too. So that was really exciting to me and fulfilling a sort of, you know, a creative need I had.
0: What changed?
1: What changed was after I graduated, a couple things. I mean, there's a weird thing that I can't explain. You know, I'd come home from on break and be driving around LA and I'd hear, you know, a commercial for a sitcom and it just sounded like, well, that's a horse of a different color. Like it's so broad and it's not funny. But there's a laugh track. And I'd think, oh, that's pushing it. So hitting it so hard. And then, ugh, why don't they throw it away? Lisa, remember to throw it away when you do it.
0: And that was just a thought that would come in your mind.
1: It'd come in my mind. And I think, wait, why do I have to do that? That's not what I'm going to be doing. And the big motivation also, my brother's best friend is John Lovitz. I grew up with John Lovitz. I graduate from college. He gets on Saturday Night Live. And, oh, it's not just this thing that happens to a magic few. Mm-hmm. And then I'm really feeling very strongly, you better do this now. You're only 22. And you have no responsibilities. I imagine, a pretty selfish endeavor to pursue acting, and now's the time, and don't have any regrets later.
0: Our guest today is Lisa Kudrow. She's nominated for 2 Emmy Awards for the final season of The Comeback. We'll be right back after a short break. I'm Tanya Mosley, and this is Fresh Air.

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2: I'm Rob Schmitz. President Trump has tapped physician Heidi Overton to head the FDA, but she already faces an uphill battle. Senate Health Committee Chair Bill Cassidy has raised concerns about her position on vaccines, and some elements of the MAHA movement don't like her either. 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
4: This is Fresh Air. I'm Tanya Mosley, and my guest today is Lisa Kudrow. She's nominated for 2 Emmys for acting and for writing for the final season of The Comeback, the HBO comedy she co-created with Michael Patrick King. Her credits run long, so here are just a few. Web Therapy, the improvised comedy she co-created, playing a therapist who conducts very short sessions online. Who Do You Think You Are, the genealogy series she executive produced for 11 seasons, and Romy and Michelle's High School Reunion, a sequel announced earlier this summer. Lisa, one of the more fascinating parts of your career is your search for understanding your family's history. And your father's parents came from Belarus.
5: Right.
4: And your grandmother told you a story at a very young age that stuck with you for a very long time. What did she share with you?
5: She was babysitting, and I missed my parents, or they were out of town, and I missed them. And I said, don't you... All of a sudden, I remembered, oh, she's a person. When do you see your parents? And she said, I can't see my parents. My parents died a long time ago. I said, how? And she started crying, and she said, they were murdered. They were murdered by Hitler. And I was like, who? I think I was 6 or 7. And I didn't understand who that was.
4: That was the first time you had really heard that.
5: Yeah.
4: But it stuck with you for the rest of your life.
5: Yeah. Because then my father explained, you know, the rest of the Holocaust, or, you know, what happened there. Also, I think I was too young
4: to know and understand.
5: I think I was under 10. And I would watch World at War was a documentary series. And there was one on the Holocaust, one episode. And I watched it. And that was rough. I didn't know children could ever be murdered. Like, no one would ever intentionally hurt. I thought children were always protected and safe. So that was eye-opening.
4: Decades later, you're in Ireland shooting a movie, and you come across this British series that is a genealogy series, and it just captivates you. And so you brought that series here, the U.S. version, and your story was the very first story that you all did.
5: That we shot.
4: That you shot. I want to play a little from your episode, and it aired on NBC in March of 2010. And in it, you travel to Poland and to Belarus to uncover the fate of your great-grandmother who died in the Holocaust. And in this particular scene, you travel to the town where her family lived, and you walk around and remember your grandmother's description of the landscape. Let's listen.
6: This is what I pictured. This is exactly what I pictured. It's unbelievable. I feel connected to the smile that would come across her face when she'd say it was so beautiful. And I'm so happy that she got to grow up here. And it's so pretty. And I'm also so happy that she got out and her sisters got out, and I'm sorry for everybody else. My grandmother learned from Yuri what happened here. It's a huge loss. It's her whole family. It's her mother, who she loved, and she'll never see her again. She could have at least dreamt about seeing her one day, or coming back to visit and being able to, like, breathe in this air and be here again. And that's gone too.
4: That's my guest, Lisa Kudrow, and Who Do You Think You Are? What a trip to take.
5: And oh, yeah.
4: That's a weighty moment to stand on the land that you know that your family lived and breathed. And you found things that you weren't even prepared to know.
5: Right. That's right. But the thing that was heartbreaking to me is how beautiful, all open, you know, pastoral, you know, and she lived in a tenement in New York. Like, nothing went the way she thought it was going to.
4: When she came here.
5: When she came here. Yeah. Like, sometimes had an onion for dinner. You know, it just was not what she thought it was going to be. Anyway, I thought I was going to look for Yuri, who was a cousin who I was told was hiding in the woods and witnessed everyone getting shot. Because, the Nazis had these actions, these death squads that would murder people. Mm-hmm. I was looking for Yuri and found out that his name wasn't Yuri. His name was Boleslaw. And I went to Poland looking for him, thinking, I'm not going to find him, because we had heard that he died. Mm-hmm. You know, he was trying to pass as not Jewish in Poland. And Jews were getting killed after World War II in Poland still. So, you know, not going to find anything. And I'm given a phone book, like, okay, all right, that's his name. How old's this phone book?
4: Mm-hmm.
5: Really? I don't know, same number. All right, I'll call. Someone answers. And I say, I'm looking for Boleslaw. Yes, that's my grandfather. Oh, is he, how do I say, alive or dead?
4: Yeah.
5: Awkward. Yeah. Here? It's like, yes, he's here, and you should come and see him. And then I just had this moment of, wouldn't it be great if he just married, had kids, and nothing extraordinary happened, but he got to just have a life.
4: Yep.
5: And then he is alive. He did get married and managed to live a peaceful existence behind the Iron Curtain.
4: And you got to tell your dad. And what a gift to your dad.
5: Gosh. Yeah. I mean, they got to Skype or, you know, see each other again after so many years.
4: Head yourself, you know, learning all of this history about yourself and your origins.
5: Yeah, there's different levels of things I learned about myself. But I mean, the one thing that I learned was how important it was to bear witness. You know, as we were walking and Tamara, who's the expert there, was explaining, yes, we're walking on the road. This is the road toward the vegetable pit where the executions happened. And I didn't realize, oh, we're going there. Like, I'm walking to their death. I hesitated. I stopped walking for a split second because I didn't want to go.
4: Mm-hmm.
5: And then realized, no, I got to keep going. And also bear witness. That's what this is about. This isn't about me and my feelings or even my family. Exactly. It's about, you have to bear witness. There are still people who think this didn't happen.
4: If you're just joining us, my guest is Lisa Kudrow, nominated for an Emmy for the final season of The Comeback, which she co-created and stars in. We'll be right back after a break. This is Fresh Air.

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1: This is Fresh Air. I'm Tanya Mosley, and my guest today is award-winning actor Lisa Kudrow. She's up for two Emmys for the final season of her HBO series, The Comeback. And she's currently shooting a sequel of Romy and Michelle's high school reunion. I want to transition to Friends with the few moments I have left with you. I'm sorry about the loss of Matthew Perry.
2: Thanks, yeah.
1: I know that you, for lots of different reasons, didn't watch the show. Mm-hmm. You started watching it after he passed away.
2: Yeah, because it was too much about me before. Mm-hmm. I didn't want to watch me. And then after Matthew passed away, there were so many, there's always a marathon anyway. So luckily, there was a marathon to watch. And I was so happy to see Matthew then, and so funny. And it was a great way to sort of process him not being here. And then really enjoyed how much he made me laugh, and then how much everybody
1: made
2: me laugh, and even myself.
1: Yeah, what did you notice about yourself?
2: That sometimes, yeah, it was funny.
1: Sometimes. Oh, my gosh.
2: That's good. No, but I mean, okay, for the most part, I enjoyed what I did. And then there were times where it's like, well, I mean, that you should have your license taken away. Or, you know, don't do that. What are you doing?
1: Anything in particular that made you cringe?
2: He's her lobster. I have it. Locked, loaded. It's ready to go. Playing with a voice. Yeah.
1: What about you singing, you know? What about your songs and your guitars?
2: Songs.
1: Yeah.
2: Those songs make me laugh.
1: Yeah.
2: Those are really, really funny.
1: I want to play a scene from the third season of Friends. This is Phoebe and Ross, played by David Schwimmer. And as she explains to him, who's a paleontologist, that she doesn't buy evolution or gravity. Let's listen.
3: That's fine. Go ahead and scoff. You know, there are a lot of things out there that I don't believe in, but that doesn't mean they're not true.
4: Such as?
3: Like crop circles, or the Bermuda Triangle, or evolution.
4: Whoa.
5: But you don't believe in evolution?
3: No, not really.
5: You don't believe in evolution?
3: I don't know, it's just, you know, monkeys, Darwin, you know, it's a nice story. I just think it's a little too easy.
5: Too easy? The process of every living thing on this planet evolving over millions of years from single-celled organisms is too easy?
3: Yeah, I just don't buy it.
5: Excuse me. Evolution is not for you to buy, Phoebe. Evolution is scientific fact, like the air we breathe, like gravity.
3: Oh, okay. Don't get me started on gravity.
5: You don't believe in gravity?
3: Well, it's not so much that, you know, like I don't believe in it. You know, it's just, I don't know. Lately, I get the feeling that I'm not so much being pulled down as I am being pushed.
1: She was ditzy, but also deep. To play that combination of those two things together, I mean, it takes a very specific way that you were able to nail. There's also a lot of, there's the chemistry there. You can even hear it, even without us watching it.
2: Right. You know? Oh, yeah. That was the best part of that part of my life. Everyone's so good. And I mean, the trick is just like, you know, at first it was a lot of work being Phoebe. Given
1: in what way?
2: To be a person and justify what they're saying. So it sometimes took a lot of work. But by season 3, you know, I was really nervous because I wasn't doing the work anymore. And I felt like, I don't think is this the character even? I don't know what I'm doing. Mm-hmm. When we came back from hiatus. And LeBlanc had said, Matt LeBlanc said, what's going on? And I said, I'm not doing the work. I'm not being Phoebe. And he said, no, you have her down. That's why you're not working as hard, because mm-hmm. she's in you. You got it. Mm-hmm. And I went, oh, okay.
1: I can imagine getting a role like Friends. It's a role of a lifetime, because it's one of those roles where the show itself becomes a part of Americana. And so you're always connected to that. So that there's the blessing part of it.
2: Yeah.
1: Did you ever have another relationship with it, though, that constantly being called Phoebe, being referenced, people coming up to you, probably just saying lines and wanting you to repeat those lines, stuff like that?
2: Well, my first response is always, I have zero complaints about Friends or anything to do with it, because every part of it was just the relationship with the other actors. We had fun. That is so rare, and real honest respect, mutual respect. It was a really good relationship that took some work, and we did the work. You know, it was great.
1: Well, part of it is you all spent 16, 20 hours a day.
2: Right, especially in the beginning. Uh-huh. Where it's, you know, but we made sure we did. We played poker together while we're waiting for the run through, or while, you know, any downtime, we spent that time together on set. And Jimmy Burrows helped also. And, you know, we just lost him. So that's heartbreaking. But Jimmy Burrows is a legendary director and creator. He did Cheers.
1: Mm-hmm.
2: And before that, his first job was Mary Tyler Moore Show.
1: Iconic.
2: And then directed mm-hmm. The Bob Newhart Show.
1: Yeah.
2: No, and Will and Grace, he did every one of them. So he did the first 10 episodes of Friends. He did

0: Terrell Hogan Law.
1: I'm Wayne Hogan. Arrive alive. One text or call can wreck it all. Let's end distracted driving.
0: More at TerrellHoganLaw.com.
2: On the way to Las Vegas, and gave us each $200 to gamble with, which was so thrilling, and then made us stop gambling to go eat, which is always irritating to me. But anyway, no. And he took us to Spago and said, pay attention. This is the last time the six of you can be out in public like this and not be recognized. And I remember everyone going, oh, and I thought, maybe. I don't know. I mean, how does he know?
3: Right.
2: Well, how does he know? Because he's been around and he knows.
3: He knows when he has a success.
2: What's going to work. Yeah. Yeah. So anyway, yeah. But yeah, everything about it was great. But sometimes people will stop me and say, oh, sing Smelly Cat. I don't want to do that. I really don't want to do
3: right,
2: that.
3: Right, right.
4: Your son, you were pregnant with him the last season of Friends, mm-hmm. and he's now on the comeback. And you all filmed the comeback on the same soundstage that you all filmed Friends.
2: That's right.
4: Are you sentimental like this?
2: I didn't have a choice but to be sentimental about all of that.
3: Yes.
2: And at times it was a little overwhelming. I mean, we're wrapping up the comeback in Valerie Cherish in the same space where, along with the Friends cast, we said goodbye to that experience. So that was a lot. And my son is there.
4: Yes.
2: On top of it, it's the first time he's acting in a union anything. Mm. And he was great, too, I have to say. I was really proud of him. And in that same space.
4: Yeah. Well, I can't wait to see what Romy and Michelle is about this next.
2: Yeah.
4: Yeah. You guys shot it already? Or?
2: Yeah, we're done.
4: You're done?
2: Oh, I know what it's about.
4: I can't wait for it. Oh, my gosh. Can you give us anything about it?
2: Well, you know, Michelle's always just happy. And they get invited to a wedding, and Romy decides, oh, no, we forgot to get married. We should have found love. Maybe we're not lovable. So that's what sets us off on the journey that is Romy and Michelle, too.
4: Okay, that's a good tease.
2: Yeah.
4: Lisa Kudrow, this has been such a pleasure. Thank you so much.
2: Thank you. This was really fun.
4: Award-winning actor Lisa Kudrow. She's nominated for 2 Emmys for the final season of the HBO series The Comeback, and she just finished shooting a sequel to the 1997 film Romy and Michelle's High School Reunion. After a short break, critic at large John Powers reviews the Paramount Plus series Diara from Detroit. This is Fresh Air.

0: This is Fresh Air. Dyara from Detroit is a Paramount Plus series that stars Dyara Kilpatrick as a Motor City school teacher who keeps getting herself and her friends involved in mysteries. Now in its second season, the show is a favorite of our critic at large, John Powers. He says the show uses freewheeling comedy to take us places we haven't been before.
1: Because so much of television takes place in generic locations, I've always loved shows that are rooted somewhere real. Especially if that somewhere is a place we rarely see. The Baltimore of The Wire, the Tulsa of The Lowdown, the Albuquerque of Breaking Bad and Pluribus, the small town Minnesota and North Dakota of Fargo. Such shows have a richness of texture and feeling that you get when a story isn't merely set someplace, but seems to grow from its very soul.

0: Few shows announce their roots more clearly than Diarra from Detroit. The smart, deliriously ambitious comic mystery series that's currently in its second season on Paramount+. Created by its star, Diarra Kilpatrick, a Detroit native, the show is at once a mystery, a rom-com, a vision of women's power, a portrait of Black Detroit, and a cornucopia of good jokes. No show on TV makes me laugh out loud nearly so often. Kilpatrick plays Diarra Brickland, a hard-working, underpaid Detroit schoolteacher whose slick lawyer of a husband is divorcing her. Season 1 followed Diarra's search for a hunk named Chris, that Shannon Wallace, whom she thought ghosted her after a torrid and soulful one-night stand. Working with a Scooby-Doo band of friends, she eventually finds Chris and rescues him from abduction. But not before traveling through the Motor City underbelly, with its missing children, strip clubs, and criminal gangs. As season 2 begins, Diarra is discovering that maybe Chris isn't the man for her after all. To distract herself during summer vacation, she channels her inner Nancy Drew and agrees to find a pushy old geezer's stolen armoire. It's actually a desk. Before she knows it, she and a slightly different band of friends are faced with shootings, threats from the cops, an insanely thuggish street gang, and a treasure map from Prohibition days. And in the midst of all this, Diarra finds herself roiled by the sound of her biological clock, tick-tick-ticking. That sound gets louder when she bumps into an arrogant old boyfriend in a diner. Niftily played by Method Man, of Wu-Tang Clan fame, he pitches a clumsy bit of woo.
1: We should try again. For real this time. Hear me out. If it gets romantic again, that's a plus. Or we can get modern. Co-parent, you can use my sperm. I mean, your ass ain't getting any younger.
2: Wow, Royce, I will actually stab you in the throat.
1: Your egg reserves go down every 6 months after 35.
2: Why do you even know that?
1: Old ladies have old babies. If you wait too long...
2: You don't know. What are you talking about?
1: If you wait too long, you will give birth to Morgan Freeman.
0: At school, Diarra is so gung-ho that her fellow teachers derisively call her Captain Extra. I'm inclined to put that name on Kilpatrick herself, as a compliment. Not only does she create a black heroine unlike any I've seen on TV, she surrounds her with extraness, scads of characters, locations, twists, songs, pop culture gags, and sex. At its best, Diarra from Detroit has some of the liberating, gleefully obscene craziness of an early Almodovar film. What makes it great isn't its serviceable mystery plot, but the fun stuff fizzing around it, like Diarra and her friends cracking jokes about Martin Luther King's womanizing. While Diarra drives the action with her likable energy, every episode brims with entertaining people. This starts with Diarra's friends, like her wry colleague, Mr. T. That's Brian Terrell Clark, a gay teacher who shuns romantic commitment. And the perky businesswoman, Aja. That's Dominique Perry, who preaches celibacy until she meets a star football player. From Diarra's flamboyantly earthy cousin, Requiba, to the to-be movie director called Film School, to the respected, socially conscious black business leader, who's actually a crook, Diarra from Detroit offers a vision of African-American culture's sheer abundance and complexity. Which means that for all its humor, the series also has darker currents. There's a section of town so scary that Diarra and her friends won't enter. A police department that black people know better than to trust. Drug-dealing white supremacists clearly up to no good. The show's most haunting character is Diarra's longtime friend Danger, beautifully played by John Chaffin, who was forced into crime as a child and would like to straighten his life out, but keeps facing obstacles not of his own making. If Diarra is the upbeat heart of the show, Danger is its wounded, struggling soul. Now, it might be a bit much to say that Kilpatrick, whose half-brother Kwame was once mayor of Detroit, has served up a love letter to her hometown. But the show clearly aims to rebut the widespread image of the city as a sad metropolis with a dying auto industry, sports teams that never win, and a black underclass so downtrodden that its most famous rapper is a white guy. Diarra's Detroit is not a lost cause. Far from it. like the Harlem in Colson Whitehead's wonderful, just-finished trilogy of novels, it celebrates a resilient, churning vitality that America rarely gets to see.
3: John Powers reviewed Diarra from Detroit, now in its second season. Tomorrow on Fresh Air, national security writer Joby Warrick tells the story of Carlos the Jackal, the world's most notorious terrorist in the 70s and 80s. He became so famous for his brazen attacks and playboy lifestyle that once, when he was releasing hostages from a hijacked plane, several asked him for autographs. I hope you can join us. To keep up with what's on the show and get highlights of our interviews, follow us on Instagram at NPR Fresh Air. Fresh Air's executive producer is Sam Brigger. Our technical director and engineer is Audrey Bentham. Our engineer today is Adam Staniszewski. Our interviews and reviews are produced and edited by Phyllis Myers, Anne-Marie Baldonado, Lauren Krenzel, Teresa Madden, Monique Nazareth, Thea Challoner, Susan Yakundi, Anna Bauman, and Nico Gonzalez-Whistler. Our digital media producer is Molly C.V. Nesper. Roberta Shorrock directs the show. With Terry Gross, I'm Tanya Mosley.

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1: It was super polarized, right? 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
4: From NPR and WBR Boston, I'm Scott Tong.
5: I'm Robin Young. It's Here and Now. Coming up, the U.S. threatens Iran with the single greatest financial offensive ever. But will this be the warning that stops the war?
4: Also, livestock producers in Kansas who supply beef and pork and milk say they're struggling to hire legal immigrants.
6: Labor has been a challenge for years, and it is only getting worse.
5: And author Edwidge Dandekat's new novel has at its center a woman who survives a terrible mall shooting. Edwidge thought she survived one, too.
7: People started running. I started running, and I hid behind a bush.
5: It turned out to be a terrifying prank, but we'll hear how that prank led to a book. Coming up Here and Now.
4: After this news.
8: Live from NPR News, I'm Lakshmi Singh. The Trump administration is waging intensified economic warfare against Iran under a plan it calls Operation Economic Outcast. A short time ago, Treasury Secretary Scott Bessent announced the U.S. will target five critical sectors: digital assets, technology, gold, aviation, and shipping. Bessent warns countries doing business with Iran to stop, saying it's no longer acceptable to operate in the gray spaces. While he did not name the countries that could face retaliation, China, the United Arab Emirates, and Turkey are among Iran's trade partners.
9: Our objective is to sever every economic lifeline that sustains this tyrannical regime until Tehran stands alone.
8: Iran calls the new sanctions an economic form of terrorism to punish a country whose economy has already been severely hit by current sanctions. Tehran warns it'll punish countries in the region if they cooperate with the U.S. Immigration authorities have arrested the father of a man serving on the USS Abraham Lincoln that until recently have been operating in the Middle East. More from NPR's Maria Godoy.
10: The Department of Homeland Security confirmed that Border Patrol agents arrested Luis Aviles during a vehicle stop in Key West, Florida. Aviles is from Nicaragua. In a post on Facebook, Aviles' son, Joshua Aviles, who has been on the USS Abraham Lincoln for more than 9 months, wrote, quote, "I don't know how I can mentally continue working 12-plus hour days knowing that my dad is somewhere, possibly being treated like a criminal." The military's parole in place policy allows parents, spouses, and children of service members to obtain legal immigration status. DHS said in a statement that Luis Aviles entered the U.S. illegally and, quote, "having a family member in the military is not a free pass to violate our nation's laws." Maria Godoy, NPR News.
8: The Supreme Court ruled earlier this year that some of President Trump's global tariffs were illegal and refunds commenced. But shoppers are getting left out of billions of dollars in refunds. They've been going primarily to American businesses. And as NPR's Stephen Basaha explains, few of those companies are actually passing along those refunds to customers.
11: Retailers shared the cost of tariffs with consumers, mainly by raising prices. But the dean of Syracuse University's College of Law, Terrence Lau, says retailers are not sharing the refund because it's difficult to know how much more each shopper paid because of tariffs.
12: It's like the retailer stirred the tax into the batter. So once it's cooked into the cake, you can't just back it out ingredient by ingredient anymore because it's not separated.
11: Shipping companies like UPS, DHL, and FedEx are the exception here. They charge customers tariff fees and are now in the process of returning those fees to customers. Walmart says it's sharing refunds through lower prices.
8: That's Stephen Basaha. It's NPR News.
13: 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Good afternoon. I'm Sid Hoskinson. It is 4 minutes now past two. The National Hurricane Center is monitoring a couple areas of tropical activity across the Atlantic. Meteorologist Andrew Wolfek with the Florida Public Radio Emergency Network says currently Florida is in the clear.
14: Forecasters are currently watching two disturbances across the Atlantic Ocean. One of the tropical disturbances has already made its northerly turn and is heading away from the U.S., but the second area off Africa will be one to monitor. Some forecast models indicate the system could become the first hurricane of the season if it's able to fight off the dry air and wind shear. That's why the National Hurricane Center has given this area at least a 50% chance of organizing into a tropical cyclone. But even if it develops, it will be no threat to land over the next week, as it will remain thousands of miles east of the Caribbean islands.
13: And the next tropical storm, once it develops, will be named Dolly. Hurricane season peaks September 10th. And you can keep up with what's happening in the tropics by downloading the free Florida Storms mobile app from the Florida Public Radio Emergency Network. Rain and thunderstorms in our forecast this evening. Then mostly cloudy skies overnight, lows in the mid-70s. A mix of clouds and sun tomorrow. Right now in Jacksonville, cloudy skies, 93 degrees.
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5: I'm Robin Young in Boston. It's Here and Now. And today, just a little while ago, Treasury Secretary Scott Bessent announced the highly anticipated plan for Iran, something he called economic asphyxiation of the regime. But here's what he said, for instance, about countries that do business with Iran.
9: Every country has a defined timeline to shut down activities we have identified. If they do not take action, we will do so unilaterally through Treasury authorities.
5: Secretary Bessent added the clock just started ticking, but some thought time had already run out. Nigar Mortazavi is senior fellow at the Center for International Policy, host of the Iran podcast. Nigar, we spoke earlier today waiting for these announcements. Did you expect more action than continued threats? What did you hear?
18: Not really. I mean, it's very much a continuation of the rhetoric of presidents, senior officials since before the war, the beginning of the war. But I don't know how this is going to achieve any goals in action. I mean, military supremacy, U.S. has military supremacy over Iran, and they haven't been able to make Iran surrender or capitulate with that kind of absolute force. So to think that more economic force is going to bring the Iranians to some form of surrender, I think is just a mirage.
5: Well, at least one reporter at the press conference felt this was less than the D-Day promised. Here's that exchange.
19: You described this as an economic D-Day, but D-Day wasn't a threat of an invasion, and the U.S. didn't give a timeline to Germany. So why not impose the sanctions today?
9: Well, we are giving everyone the opportunity to remedy bad behavior. Why would I want to blow up the global financial system?
20: Does that make sense to you? Because some would say, but if that's what you think is going to happen, why this avenue?
18: Right. I mean, I think that's a question for the administration. I just saw a former State Department official basically called this a nothing burger. I mean, it seems like that's what it is, more threats, but it's not very clear if there's an actual strategy behind this, if there's a path to a goal. And what is the goal? You know, again, this was a war that started with a set of goals, very high grand goals. Regime change in Iran, destroying their army, navy, air force, their nuclear program, which supposedly was already destroyed last year in the Operation Midnight Hammer. And then this war not only didn't achieve any of those goals, it created a whole new problem, which is the Strait of Hormuz. And it turned this turn to be a main point of leverage Iran has because of the advantage of geography, which you can't change with more economic pressure, even if we assume that there is going to be immense economic pressure. So I'm just not sure if there's a strategy for this administration. And this also, I think, speaks to the frustration, because I think President Trump entered the war assuming this will be a quick and easy win. Some compared it to Venezuela and that this would be a similar model. And it didn't happen. And I think now the frustration is, why can't the U.S. be the absolute winner? And the Iranians have shown that they have some cards to play and some leverage.
20: Well, Iran has said that if, you know, other countries side with the U.S. and adhere to the sanctions, that they will stop every drop of oil from making it out of the region, including, you know, closing other waterways besides the Strait of Hormuz. But Secretary Bessent said the president is making phone calls, you know, trying to twist arms, getting other countries to side with the U.S. Your thoughts there? And by the way, might one of those calls be to China?
18: Very possible. So when we talk about Iran's leverage, look, there's the Strait of Hormuz, which is a very strategic waterway that Iran has the advantage of geography. You know, Iran is this vast coastline that's basically hugging that strait. If you look at the map, that's never going to change. And so for the U.S. to assume that with force and more pressure or phone calls, they can somehow reverse Iran's access, I think is a mistake. And then talking about other waterways, Iran has allies across the region, including the Houthis, which have access to another strait, the Bab el-Mandab and the Red Sea, and that's going to be potentially another theater or another front that Iran can open in the war. So basically, the way Iran has resisted this military supremacy against the U.S. and Israel is in what they call an asymmetric war. They have opened new fronts in this war in Lebanon, in the other straits, and they have essentially escalated horizontally, and they're showing that they're willing to do that even more.
20: I just have to ask you to be brief here, but I'm curious. The president says Iran is completely collapsing. To the extent that you are hearing from people inside Iran, you host the Iran podcast. What are people there thinking, bracing for this? And again, we just have a few seconds here.
18: Sure. So the reality is the economic pressure is real, and it's, you know, the main burden is on average Iranians, working class, middle class. Inflation is high and prices, you know, are going up rapidly. But has that produced any policy change as far as the government in past decades of U.S. sanctions? And, you know, this is a bipartisan policy. It just never brought policy change for Washington, and I don't think it's going to do now.
20: Nigar Mortazavi, senior fellow at the Center for International Policy, host of the Iran podcast. Check it out. Thank you so much, Nigar.
18: Thanks, Robin.

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2: Start hearing it. Magnolia experiences a kind of survival guilt that she doesn't even feel entitled to. She goes through a very large effort, I think, to also follow the lives of survivors in the lives or the mourning process, or sometimes she goes to vigils, she attends funerals in a way to sort of honor the people.
3: The victims who died. I'm right on that page. I was going to ask you about that. She's gone to the funeral for what sounded like a beautiful young man, a security guard, who was killed in the mall shooting that she survived. The priest is sprinkling holy water on the casket and thanking people who are part of this young man's life. And your character asks, and what of those of us who were part of his death? Did you feel some of that too?
2: Yes, and I think that's why, you know, initially I wrote an essay about it. I did a talk about it. I was just really trying to imagine what would be like to come so close to something that veered so differently for other people. And I think that comes up to the whole question of grief in general. You know, what are we to do with grief? And often for me, the answer has been community. And it's something that the character comes to know gradually. But it is sort of the eternal question, even when we watch tragedies from a distance on the news. And I think sometimes, you know, we ask ourselves, and she asked herself, why was she spared? Is that so I could be a better mother? Is that so I could be a better partner? Is that so I could be a better human? So the book is trying to sort of wrestle with all of those questions.
3: Meantime, we have to say there's also a lot of joy. There is a 10-year-old to beat the band, Zoe, your character's daughter. There's this extended family where the aunties, nobody's ever seen without a full face of makeup, and everybody for generations twists the ring on their hand the same way. The men gesture the same way. It's like that sense of family, accepting family even when they've disappointed.
2: Mm-hmm. I mean, I really wanted in a book called Day to have some joie, some joy, and also goodness, the way sort of people create what we in Haitian culture call a lakou, a kind of community, a courtyard, a place, you know, where you can come and rest. And for Magnolia, that's this family. And to realize, I think, that this joy is available to you is sometimes a revelation, but it is also part of the journey of this book.
3: Edwidge Dandekat, her new book is Day, D-E-Y. In Haitian Creole, it means morning. Thank you so much for this work. Thank you.
2: Thank you so much for having me.
3: You're listening to Here and Now.
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0: Lots of governments offer cash to help families have kids, but does it work?
1: When these cash benefits are successful, more likely the effects are stronger in the timing rather than actually total number of children.
0: A look at Singapore's newest policies. I'm Carolyn Beeler. We focus today on health and dig into so-called blue zones.
2: These people live to 100, and these secrets can help every one of us.
0: Plus, how to keep Texas ranches safe from a flesh-eating parasite headed north.
3: This is a pest that could cause as much as $10 billion in damage.
0: And in Ghana, a three-wheeled ambulance gets patients to the hospital faster on bumpy roads.
4: This is where we welded the first prototype, right in here.
0: That's all ahead on The World.
5: Live from NPR News, I'm Lakshmi Singh. The Trump administration's just announced new sanctions against Iran that it describes as economic D-Day. But analysts question the impact of Treasury Secretary Scott Bessent's latest threats against a country already subject to economic warfare. Former diplomat Alan Eyre told NPR's Emily Fang there are, quote, no new sanctions that are effective. Today, Bessent had a warning for Iran's trading partners.
6: Any entity that facilitates money laundering on behalf of Iran will be removed from the U.S. dollar system. The clock just started ticking.
5: China is Iran's biggest oil customer. Bessent did not say what action, if any, the U.S. might take against the world's second biggest economy or Chinese entities. Secretary Bessent also defends President Trump's decision to expand tariffs on Canada. He suggested Prime Minister Mark Carney's opposition to Trump influenced his decision to turn his back on a good deal last week. Carney argues he walked after the U.S. pushed uneconomic and unfair new terms. Nearly all of the southern and southwestern U.S. is under a Department of Agriculture drought disaster declaration. Anna Pope of member station KOSU reports Oklahoma farmers and ranchers are making tough choices.
7: Cotton, corn, and soybeans are bearing the brunt of extreme weather. Kelsey Bates, who farms with her husband in northwest Oklahoma, says crops are stressed and they lost a 400-pound steer due to heat. Because pastures lack water to grow grass for cattle, she says ranchers are rolling out hay ahead of schedule, adding to high input costs.
8: So we're going to be short on hay going into winter. Add on top of that, we're already starting to feed hay, when usually we don't have to start feeding hay until October, November.
7: The extreme weather has an immediate effect on farmers and ranchers, but she says it will trickle down through the supply chain to consumers.
5: Anna Pope reporting. California's attorney general has abruptly canceled today's scheduled meeting on Paramount Skydance's proposed merger with Warner Brothers Discovery. NPR's Mandalí del Barco has the latest.
9: Attorneys general from 12 states filed an antitrust lawsuit against the proposed $111 billion mega deal. California's AG Rob Bonta had planned to meet with Paramount CEO David Ellison and his team to discuss a possible settlement. But now Bonta has called off that meeting, saying Paramount leaked and misrepresented details of the talks. Bonta says he's open to meeting again as soon as Paramount stops playing games. Meanwhile, Ellison has come under attack for floating the idea of moving Paramount out of Los Angeles if a deal isn't reached by October 1st. That's when Paramount would have to begin paying Warner Brothers shareholders $7 billion a day. Bonta and others say that threat amounts to blackmail. Mandalí del Barco, NPR News, Los Angeles.
5: This is NPR.
10: And this is WJCT News 89.9 in Jacksonville. Good afternoon. I'm Sid Hoskinson. It's 4 minutes now past 3 o'clock. Voting groups are helping Floridians get their democracy on by helping people register to vote. Megan Bowman reports the groups are reaching out across the country ahead of November's general election.
11: More than 11 million eligible but unregistered Americans will get voter registration applications over the next few months. That includes more than 1 million Floridians. The Voter Participation Center and Center for Voter Information are also sending roughly 57,000 vote-by-mail applications to people across the Sunshine State. Group leaders say the goal is simple. Make it as easy as possible for Americans to vote. The deadline to register for the general election is October 5th. I'm Megan Bowman in Tampa.
10: Mostly cloudy skies in downtown Jacksonville right now, 93 degrees. 90 degrees and partly cloudy in St. Augustine, 91 and cloudy in Brunswick, Georgia. Tomorrow's going to be a mix of clouds and sun with scattered afternoon thunderstorms. Highs tomorrow from the upper 80s to the low 90s. Heat index values in the low triple digits. For Wednesday and Thursday, plenty of sunshine, hot. Numerous afternoon showers and thunderstorms and highs in the upper 80s to the low 90s. 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
0: This is The World. I'm Carolyn Beeler. Thanks for being here today. Governments in countries with aging populations, from Europe to Asia to North America, are trying to get people to have more kids. Singapore is among the countries hoping to boost a declining birth rate. It is a far cry from the 1960s and 70s when the city-state ran PSAs like this one.
13: Here is a mother worn out by having too many children. How can she look after them properly, keep them clean, even give them enough to eat when there are so many?
0: That government ad from Singapore back when they wanted families to be smaller. We begin our show today with a look at whether cash benefits like those Singapore is offering can help make families bigger. Berkay Ozkan is a professor of social and public policy at the London School of Economics. He explained what benefits Singapore is offering would be parents.
1: Singapore offers $55,000 to include a baby bonus, about like $7,000 at birth for every child. Unlike many other countries, they don't differentiate the birth order. And then they give for further education. And also they kind of reform their social security systems to upgrade the benefits that are given to families with children, and part of it is spread over the child's life course until the age 17 in various forms of educational support and family support and childcare support. So it's a larger package that includes a lump sum of baby bonus at birth and plus all these other benefits that are coming together to make the child rearing as cheap as possible for the families.
0: And some of this has been in place for a while. Some of it was newly announced this weekend, including what, about a $1,500 per child per year payment of support, right?
1: Yes. So the announced package, I think the one element of it is the baby bonus part that was more explicitly pronounced. And then the $15,000 per child support is to reduce any childcare related costs for children that are under age 7 and going to school age and they are supplementing throughout their education.
0: As I mentioned, it's not just Singapore that is trying to boost the birth rate. Where else do governments offer cash support or tax breaks for people who have kids or when they have kids?
1: Actually, many countries have tried it over the last 20, 25 years, cash supports, and with some success in certain countries and very unsuccessful in other countries. There's a systematic review published in 2021 that shows more than 30 countries have tried. Spain has been one of the most prominent examples, and it's also one of the well-studied examples because Spain has implemented a universal child benefit that included a baby bonus, and then they abolished it after a few years, and both introducing it and abolishing it has been studied by the economists, and they show that introduction of the baby bonus program has increased the birth rates. So that's one of the successful examples. Canada, Quebec has implemented similar policies. Switzerland has implemented similar policies. These are often pointed as the successful examples of implementing of these policies. And Russia, Australia, and a bunch of other countries like South Korea, Germany, and Poland has implemented these policies as well with more mixed findings that are not clearly positive. And maybe they made the total fertility rate temporarily go up and then like reduced over time or have no effect on family sizes.
0: So governments can produce a short-term baby bump in the population, but you're saying there isn't evidence that they can actually incentivize or support their way to more kids per family.
1: Yes. So the governments actually can incentivize to have the children earlier and much more successfully than actually increasing the family sizes. And even though this is the case, and we have seen some weak and modest total family size increases in some of these successful countries. And so we see Switzerland has only increased temporarily the birth rates, but it didn't really last longer and total family sizes didn't change much. Whereas in Spain, we have seen like about 2-3 percentage point increases, and it didn't transform dramatically the national demographics, but it did find some effects on the total family size as well.
0: We've been talking about policies that involve cash directly being provided to families or tax cuts. What about non-monetary policies like parental leave policies, subsidized daycare, policies to encourage work-life balance?
1: Yes.
0: Quickly, can you just give me a sense of whether those seem to be any more or less effective than money?
1: So actually, they are found to be more effective than money. And much of these baby bonus policies are compared to these parental leave policies. The effect sizes are larger in parental leave policies, work-life balance policies, and like free childcare policies. They're not tested in the same countries. So the existing literature is testing the countries where they're making these reforms. But the evidence is much more clear-cut than these supplementary policies tend to be more successful in increasing the fertility than the baby bonus policies. As a result, I would say that what Singapore is doing is somewhat correct in the sense that it's actually supplementing the baby bonus together with other policies that would be more persistent in their effects in increasing fertility.
0: So knowing what you know, if you had one piece of advice to give governments trying to increase the birth rate or help their citizens have the number of children that they would like to have, what's the one policy tweak you would suggest?
1: I mean, this question I've been asked quite a lot because we always want that one silver bullet that would resolve all of these issues. I mean, more evidence these days, at least more credible evidence these days, are discussing about how we can make both work-life balance as being primary factor that hinders having children later on, and as well as the cost of accumulating human capital in the work and labor market for women. That's one area. But the other area that is harder to target with the policy, and I do think that we should be credibly thinking about it, is the what we expect from a quality child that has gone up dramatically over the years, and that's much less discussed in the literature. And if we think that the child investment has gone to a level where every parent is worried so much to invest as much as possible to their kids, that raises the bar for child raising costs for every family. Mm. And that is at the core of discussions about, are we reducing the childcare costs? Are we racing to a level of childcare costs that are becoming unattainable for everyone? And that will be also making families more amenable to think about these costs being absorbed together with the governments.
0: Berkay Ozkan is a professor of social and public policy at the London School of Economics. Across Europe, migration, too, is increasingly framed as a burden, as a problem to be solved. The focus is often on control and deterrence. Whether it's the EU's new migration and asylum pact or the debate following the arrival of migrants in the Spanish territory of Ceuta in late July. But the Pope has expressed a different perspective. Reporter Annalise Finney has been listening closely to the messages he has for the world's 1.4 billion Catholics.
14: On July 4th, the Pope could have gone to the United States, his birthplace, to celebrate the country's founding. U.S. President Donald Trump had invited him. But instead, Pope Leo went to Lampedusa Island in Italy, and under a punishing summer sun, he celebrated Mass. In the audience were island residents, civil society representatives, and migrants. Clifford Akwote, a Cameroonian migrant in Germany, would later read about this Mass.
15: It was so touching because we know what immigration is.
14: Lampedusa, where the Mass was held, is a small island, home to just around 6,000 people, roughly 300 kilometers off the coast of Libya. And it's one of the busiest landing hubs for migrants crossing the central Mediterranean from Africa to Europe by boat. It's a deadly route. According to the International Organization for Migration, nearly 900 people have died or are missing so far this year. In his homily, Pope Leo said those lost at sea are the victims of choices made by Europe's political leaders.
16: In quest'area, di affrontare la crisi in modo organico.
17: Because of its geographical position and institutional structure, Europe is able in this area to confront the crisis in an organic way. placing first aid within a long-term strategic plan capable of welcoming, protecting, promoting and integrating migrants, and at the same time working for development so that no one is forced to emigrate. All of this must be done while remaining vigilant in respecting the dignity of every person.
14: Lampedusa was his last stop on a series of visits to European gates of entry, including Spain's Canary Islands, where, in meetings with migrants and civil society, Pope Leo framed migration as caused by conditions in migrants' home countries that make it hard for some people to live with dignity in their own lands. People migrating have left behind homes and families, he said, and no one has the right to despise their dreams. But just how much influence does the Pope have? Giorgia Linardi is a spokesperson for Sea Watch in Italy, a civilian search and rescue organization that documents human rights abuses of migrants. She attended the Mass on Lampedusa.
18: The words of the Pope were clearly recognizing political responsibilities.
14: But she wonders about his words' actual impact.
18: Let's say that we're hopeful, but we're also realistic when it comes to the fact that looking at recent years, nothing has stopped state practices and the political direction that clearly does not go in the direction of protecting people before borders.
14: Jodok Troy is an assistant professor in political science at the University of Innsbruck in Austria, where he researches the role of the Vatican in international relations.
19: In terms of the issue of migration, it is hard to put your finger down what he is able to change.
14: The Pope oversees a tiny country, but one with access to a lot of money. His predecessor, Pope Francis, donated hundreds of thousands of dollars to organizations supporting migrants along the U.S.-Mexico border and to groups helping migrants across Europe. But according to Troy, the Vatican's greatest power may be in the Pope's microphone.
19: There are still many people who listen to the Pope. I mean, they not always necessarily do what he says, but at least they listen to him. It's mainly about shaping awareness.
14: The Catholic Church counts about 1.4 billion baptized Catholics worldwide. In recent years, Africa has seen the most growth, followed by Latin America and Asia, while in Europe and the U.S., the number of Catholics has largely stagnated. Even so, a 2025 Gallup poll found a majority of U.S. Americans view the Pope more favorably compared to other world leaders. But at least one American feels differently.
20: We don't want a Pope that says crime is okay in our cities. I don't like it. I'm not a big fan of Pope Leo.
14: Last spring, U.S. President Donald Trump and Pope Leo sparred over the war in Iran and the U.S.'s violent treatment of undocumented migrants, with Trump posting AI-generated images of himself as a Jesus-like figure online, and the Pope questioning whether inhumane treatment of migrants was in line with pro-life beliefs in a press interview. These spats already had political consequences. They were a rare breaking point for Italian Prime Minister Giorgia Meloni, a Trump ally, who rushed to the pontiff's defense. Plus, almost 80% of Republican voters had negative reactions to Trump's AI Jesus image. Also listening in are those for whom the Pope's words supporting migrants alone are meaningful. Clifford Akwote migrated to Germany from Cameroon and has a pending asylum application. After the Pope's visit to Cameroon in April, Akwote started following the Pope more closely. The Pope's visit to Lampedusa struck a chord.
15: Leaving your country hundreds, thousands of kilometers, you go through the desert, you go through the sea. So when people cross, brave those issues, and they reach Lampedusa, to know someone who has political influence can think about the situation, it already consoles you. It gives you a psychological stability.
14: Pope Leo's stance continues a tradition of the Pope advocating for the protection and support of migrants. But as rhetoric around migration worldwide hardens, Leo's words championing the bravery and dignity of people on the move stand out. Annalise Finney, Berlin.
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21: This is The World. I'm Carolyn Beeler. We are focusing the rest of our show today on health, starting with exercise. We all know it is key, but that doesn't always make it easier to get out the door for that run or gym session. Turns out something similar is true for governments. Most countries are trying to get their citizens to move more, and yet the percentage of people who get enough exercise has barely moved in the past 20 years. A third of adults still do not get the recommended amount of physical activity. Epidemiologist Andrea Ramirez-Varela has been looking into why, and I talked to her when she published her findings earlier this year in the journal Nature Health. She's a professor at UT Houston's School of Public Health.
25: What we have found is that despite of a lot of effort in policy development and adoption, there is a gap with implementation. It means that all the plans that have been published and accepted as like a plan that governments want to follow have not been put into practice.
21: One of the reasons as to why that really jumped out to me in your paper was that you say there's a lack of political priority on getting people to exercise more, despite not exercising being as deadly as smoking. So why isn't there more of a political priority on this?
25: Well, because physical activity has very special characteristics in public health. So physical activity, first of all, is a positive behavior. So it is very different to try to get political attention for an issue that is positive compared to as an issue that is negative. So tobacco, alcohol use, poor nutrition will attract a lot of attention because they are negative behaviors that we want to combat, as opposed to physical activity, which is a positive behavior. So that is something that we want to promote. It is nice to have, but not need to have in the view of some policymakers and governments. That is something that we really need to work on to make sure physical activity gets political prioritization. And that means that governments will put them in their agendas, but also assign resources, so money and personnel, to make sure that the plans are implemented.
21: Mm. You also write that the scope of benefits of exercise is not fully understood. So people understand, you know, maybe the cardiovascular benefits, but not some other ones. Can you just list a couple of those that are often overlooked?
25: Exactly. Physical activity has a lot of evidence. So we know that mental health has a big effect of physical activity. Also cancer prevention, control, and quality of life for survivors. Also, we know not only cardiovascular disease, but infectious disease. So we found out during the pandemic that those who were active and met the physical activity recommendations had a reduced risk of dying of COVID-19. So physical activity has a lot of health benefits and also benefits outside of health. So physical activity can contribute to increased social support and social equity. Physical activity can contribute to economic productivity. We know that kids that are active can reach a higher potential employment in their lives.
21: You point to Colombia as a country that has had some success here in boosting exercise rates. Can you give me a bit of an overview of what the government did there, why it worked so well?
25: Of course. So one of the key reasons is that in 1991, the Constitution established sports and recreation as a right for all Colombians. Mm. And that single action made it a national level, state level, and municipal level responsibility and priority. And after that, Colombia has been able to put together a very strong policy infrastructure that has allowed for economic sustainability. So all the plans that have been put together have sustainability in the long term because there are direct funding sources from, for example, taxes. Another example that is wonderful and is iconic from Colombia is the Ciclovía, the open streets program, in which we close streets to cars and then people can walk and bike and do whatever activity they want every Sunday and holidays. And this happens in the biggest cities in the country. This started in the 1970s, so it has been running for about 50 years. It's more than 100 kilometers of streets closed to cars.
4: Well ahead of when other cities started to do that, like post-pandemic.
25: Yeah, that's correct. They can walk, they can bike, they can skate, they can go with their babies, with their dogs, with the entire family can just go out. So it is a great moment for families to exercise together, to do their physical activity. So it's like a really nice party every Sunday and every holiday in the country.
4: I know that you are from Colombia. You worked there for much of your career. How much did physical activity in Colombia increase because of some of these changes?
25: So the evidence that we have shows that leisure time physical activity increased from 19% to almost 23% in 2015, which was the latest survey that was applied. So, and this is leisure time physical activity. And we know that this leisure time physical activity has a lot of health benefits as opposed to other forms of physical activity. So this is evidence from the Decennial Sports Plan, evaluating time from 2009 to 2019.
4: You mentioned that leisure time sports, so like recreation, is especially beneficial to our health rather than activity that is required by our jobs. Can you explain why recreation is more beneficial than, say, laboring at work?
25: Well, because it depends on the context, right? So we know that in low and middle income settings, sometimes people have to do physical activity just because they don't have any other alternative. So let's say like strenuous labor, like lifting very heavy boxes or just using your body to, let's say, clean or do strenuous activities or just like say in a crop or in an open space, that will inherently cause more injuries or increase the risk of you getting a specific occupational injury or disease. So that is why we always prefer to promote physical activity that the individual can choose. So it is leisure time physical activity or like free time to relax and to really enjoy as opposed to having very long work activities.
4: Is that because work can push your body beyond what is safe for it to do? Sometimes it's very repetitive and high stress.
25: Mm-hmm.
4: Okay.
25: Yes, exactly. So it's more like the injuries and also because we want to promote the quality of life and the mental health benefits of when you are able to choose leisure time physical activity.
4: Before I let you go, if you had to give governments one very short piece of advice on how to get populations to exercise more, what would it be?
25: I would say implement big P policy meaning implementing laws and taxes to regulate physical inactivity. That would be the most important action they can do to have a population impact and to increase physical activity levels in their people.
4: That was Andrea Ramirez-Varela at UT Houston's School of Public Health.

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0: This is The World. I'm Carolyn Beeler. An unwelcome visitor arrived at the southern border earlier this summer. It is called the New World Screwworm, and its description is as unsettling as its name. It is a flesh-eating parasite. It's been infecting livestock throughout Central America since 2023 and working its way north. It reached Mexico in 2024 and the U.S. in June of this year. Authorities do have a plan to stop it. Philip Kaufman heads the Department of Entomology at Texas A&M. Last November, he explained to my co-host Marco Werman what they're doing to stop it.
1: Most people have seen blowflies if they've ever seen a dead animal, say on the side of the road, and it's covered in metallic flies, and their immatures or larvae are the maggots you see on a dead animal. This fly is the same classification as those flies, except it's different in that it no longer is interested in dead animals. It will only lay its eggs on open wounds of live animals. And then those maggots essentially eat the tissue of the live animal and can often result in the death of that animal. So it's a very important pest, and it's one that is not new to North America. It had been here in the past, and we had eradicated it some 50 years ago. And now it's making an incursion back north, which has us all very concerned.
2: So is this thing a parasite or is it an insect?
1: It is both. So it's an insect that uses a parasitic lifestyle. So it only exists when there are other living animals around that it is a parasite of. So it feeds on the tissues of living animals, and then the maggot crawls out of that host, falls to the ground, transforms into an adult fly through the pupal stage on the ground, and then the adult fly, when she's ready to lay eggs, will lay eggs back in an open wound of a living animal.
2: I got to say, the phrase flesh-eating parasite is scary and worrying. How significant of a threat does the New World screwworm pose?
1: So this is a pest that has been estimated that if it were to arrive in Texas, between our livestock and our wildlife industries, could cause as much as $10 billion in damage. It's considered a foreign animal disease pest, which carries trade implications. And so there are foreign countries that could essentially not accept U.S. beef, because if we have this pest shows up here and it becomes established, it could have trade implications. It also is disruptive to our own process of how we produce meat for this country.
2: And Philip, what is the actual risk to people? Like, how severe is the New World screwworm to human health?
1: So, you know, it affects any mammal, and humans are mammals. And so there are cases, it's not terribly frequent, but it can in fact get on humans. The greatest risk are to individuals who are homeless or who don't have the capacity to care for themselves, because this is a very painful insect. And if it were to get into a human would very much know that they have something wrong. When you have populations that are at risk, this can go undiagnosed. And it's not that the fly itself necessarily kills a person. It's the bacterial septicemia that comes along with having that insect in you that is likely to cause the problem.
2: Is it accurate to say, though, that the biggest worry is to livestock?
1: You know, we expect it would have a severe impact on our livestock operations, but it's going to have a severe impact on our wildlife populations as well. And South Texas has a great population size that we did not have 50 years ago when we last eradicated this pest.
2: The U.S. is actually working on a facility in Mexico to prevent this from spreading north. What is that effort all about?
1: So we currently have one plant that produces sterile insects, and that plant is located down in Panama, where the fly had been contained. The USDA provided Mexico with some funding to renovate a fruit fly production plant in southern Mexico to start producing New World screwworm, because we don't have enough sterile flies to re-eradicate the pest. And that plant is scheduled to open, I believe, next summer. It's predicted to almost double the production of the sterile flies that are released to combat this.
2: Can you just explain why sterile flies work? What's that going to do?
1: So the New World screwworm, the female of that species will mate only one time. And if she mates with a male that's been sterilized, she'll not mate again, and all of the eggs that she lays will be infertile and will not hatch. And so the program is that they raise these flies, they expose those flies to a radiation source that essentially breaks up their chromosomes so it doesn't produce eggs or sperm. And so when that male mates with the female, she'll continue to lay eggs, but none of those eggs will ever hatch. And then eventually that population dies out and you no longer have the screwworm in the area. That's what we used the last time, and that's what we're going to use again. The only problem is right now we can't produce enough flies to cover the vast acreage that is Texas and northern Mexico.
2: How closely are these U.S. agencies and organizations working with countries in Central America right now, like Panama, and also with Mexico?
1: You know, the U.S. is running the dispersal program where they're releasing the flies. They're training Mexican authorities on how to inspect their animals before they ship them. In Panama, the U.S. and Panama have a joint program where they raise these flies, and it's 24/7 operations at this plant in Panama. Right now, we're in kind of a hold-the-line mode, and it's going to take a couple of years before we have enough flies ready to start pushing that line back south.
0: That was Philip Kaufman. Spoke to Marco Werman. The facility they talked about is now open in Chiapas, Mexico. It opened in June, and it's doing its part in trying to help stop the spread of screwworm. Now, picture, if you would, being in a hospital, and now think about what you would be hearing. This clip from YouTube captures it pretty well. Incessant beeping from monitors, phones ringing at all hours. When ICUs were at or near capacity during the pandemic, there were a lot of alarms ringing off the hook. And according to one study, hospital COVID wards were among the loudest. This crosses cultures. The beeps are a universal annoyance. That's led to efforts around the globe to reimagine the hospital experience by focusing on sound. The World's Bianca Hillier brought us this report in May 2022.
3: About 10 years ago, Yoko Sen found herself in an emergency room. She tried to focus on her health and resting. But the cacophony of sounds swirling around her made that next to impossible.
4: I thought, wow, there are so many different beeps here. They were mostly very high-pitched, very harsh, loud, on top of, you know, people talking, screaming, doors are getting slammed. Very, very chaotic environment.
3: As an electronic musician, one particular confluence of alarms stood out to her.
4: There is a sound of one medical device, and oh, it's a note of C. And oh, that's bedfall alarm, it's a high-pitched F sharp. And they're beeping together.
3: This combination of notes is considered so disturbing that it's called the devil's interval, and it was banned from medieval churches.
4: And that's what we're hearing in hospitals over and over.
3: Sen couldn't fathom how nurses and doctors dealt with these sounds day in and day out. So once she recovered and left the hospital, she started asking them how they managed.
4: They say, I hear these alarms in my dreams when I get home. One of the physicians said, I don't have any electric appliance at home that makes beep because I'm so tired of hearing those machines.
3: The soundscape of hospitals isn't just annoying. It can be harmful. Studies show that ICUs reach decibel levels double what the WHO recommends. Machines for a single patient emit hundreds of beeps per day, and many of those are actually false alarms. It leads to a widespread phenomenon called alarm fatigue.
5: It's the cry wolf phenomenon.
3: Judy Edworthy is a professor of applied psychology at the University of Plymouth in the UK.
5: If you signal that something's happened and it hasn't happened, then the more you do that, the less inclined the person will be to believe that that thing has happened.
3: Edworthy says nurses end up either ignoring alarms or wasting time coming into rooms to turn off the false alarms. Another issue is that the current machine noises all sound the same.
5: They all go da da da da da in different ways.
3: Listen for yourself. Here's the sound that monitors ventilation. artificial perfusion, and drug delivery. They're hard to tell apart, and to the untrained ear, they don't mean anything. They were also never tested. One of the scientists key in approving these alarms, Dr. Frank Block Jr., has even publicly apologized for their inadequacy. Now, Judy Edworthy has the solution. She spent the past few years redesigning the old sounds you just heard. For example, she's turned the ventilation alarm from this into this. And the drug delivery alarm now sounds like this. Yes, that's a pill bottle rattling to a recognizable rhythm. Edworthy says in experiments with hospital staff, these sounds were easier to understand because they're literal and they sound really different from one another.
5: You're not going to mix those sounds up if they go off simultaneously.
3: The global governing body, called the International Electrotechnical Commission, agrees. Though not yet mandatory, Edworthy's new sounds are now the recommended audio for medical devices around the world. Still, designers are continuing to push the boundaries on how hospitals could sound. A team in the Netherlands came up with this track to represent heart rate, oxygen saturation, and blood pressure. When a patient's heart rate goes up, the first sound in the melody also goes up. And when the heart rate exceeds a safe range, it sounds out of tune. Researchers say this example is in response to hospital staff wanting musical updates as a happy medium between traditional alarms and actual music. Yoko Sen is also experimenting at her company, Sen Sound. She finds inspiration in organization pro Marie Kondo, who is from Sen's native Japan.
4: She helps you evaluate every single item you have. Does it spark joy? And it would be beautiful if we could take every single sound that we hear in a given unit and evaluate one by one. They don't have to spark joy necessarily, but do we really need this one?
3: Sen adds that silence isn't her goal. One of her most profound projects looks at what sounds can be added to a hospital when a patient is passing away. She traveled the world asking people what they'd like to hear as their last sound.
4: A lot of people like sound of ocean. It's very calming. Many people want to hear the voice of their children or laughter of babies or the mother who already passed on. They're all sounds of life in many ways, sounds that really symbolize what it means to be a human.
3: For the world, I'm Bianca Hillier.
6: In rural Ghana, just getting to the hospital in the first place can be a challenge. Roads are rocky and narrow, and it can take hours to travel short distances. Now imagine being an expectant mother in labor. As the world's transportation correspondent Jeremy Siegel reported for us last year, a new type of ambulance is helping to speed things along when it counts.
7: In the rolling hills of northern Ghana, a vehicle zooms by on a dirt road in the darkness. It might sound like your usual ambulance, but it's something totally different. Three wheels instead of four. A lot smaller and more nimble, yet beefed up to handle rocky roads and narrow lanes, while still carrying patients, nurses, and essential medical equipment. It's also one-tenth the price of a traditional ambulance.
8: There's a driver's compartment in the front. There's a patient compartment in the back.
7: Emily Young is the co-founder and CEO of Moving Health, a startup aiming to transform maternal health care in rural Ghana, where access to ambulances is severely limited. Hiring a motorcycle driver is usually your safest bet for an emergency.
8: An example of the challenges that someone might face in this area, I think, can be illustrated by a story of a woman that I met in Nabulo, Ghana. She realized that she had a pregnancy complication and she needed to go to the hospital. There were no options besides calling a local motorcycle driver. It's extremely painful. She's already started the labor process, and the motorcycle slipped and they crashed.
7: They got back on the bike and she made it to the hospital, covered in blood and mud from the crash. The 17-year-old and her baby miraculously survived.
8: But I think the crazy thing about that story is that she counts as a successful birth statistic because neither of them died.
7: While developing Moving Health, Young and her colleagues spoke with local nurses, midwives, and doctors on the ground in Ghana. The country's maternal mortality rate is 4 times worse than the international standard. Young discovered that what rural communities needed most was transportation that could actually handle rough terrain while still being cost-effective and easy to scale at a local level. So, Emily got her hands dirty.
8: This is where we welded the first prototype right in here.
9: It's not that glamorous.
8: No, it's not, but it gets the job done.
7: Young takes me on a tour of MIT D-Lab in Cambridge, where she first came up with the idea as a student. It's a facility where researchers work with young engineers on practical solutions to global poverty challenges. Rather than coming up with complex new technologies, they often use existing devices, things that you can scavenge for yourself.
8: The first prototype that we made, I learned how to weld. We had built this trailer that could be pulled behind the back of a motorcycle, but in the final presentation for the class, we sat on it and it broke.
7: A decade later, and the project has come a long way from the classroom. They now have fleets of ambulance tricycles that are manufactured in Ghana. They partnered with locals like Isaac Amoa Kwanza, who's become the nonprofit's CTO. He says they now serve more than 100,000 people and have been able to cut the average time it takes to get to the hospital in half.
10: Sometimes you can see that the joy a mother expresses or a family expresses because Moving Health Ambulance was in this community to carry their relative to the next level. They always appreciate what we do.
7: Still, the road ahead isn't smooth. There are funding constraints, and tariffs could drive up prices for the materials they use. But Kwanza says the T

0: Terrell Hogan Law.
1: I'm Wayne Hogan. Arrive alive. 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Let's end distracted driving.
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8: The federal government is in the midst of rounding up 1,000 wild horses in Colorado, using a helicopter to herd them off the range. Advocates call these gathers cruel, while supporters believe it's necessary to help preserve the land.
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2: This is The World. I'm Carolyn Beeler. For our final story on health, we look at longevity. I'm guessing you've heard about this, that people in some parts of the world seem to live on average longer than others. There's a term for those regions. They're known as blue zones. National Geographic reporter Dan Buettner popularized the term. He traveled to a bunch of different countries, including Costa Rica, Italy, and Japan, and found many people living well past the age of 100. Buettner built a money-making enterprise around his findings. But what if it is all based on faulty data? Back in 2024, we sent reporter Rebecca Rossman to find out about life in one of those so-called blue zones, Okinawa, Japan.
11: It's an enticing premise. Five parts of the world where people live longer, better, happier lives.
12: These people live to 100 at the highest rates in the world. And these secrets can help every one of us to get every good year we can get out of this body of ours.
11: That's journalist Dan Buettner speaking in the trailer for his 2023 five-part Netflix documentary series, in which he traveled to the world's five so-called blue zones to find out their secrets to longevity. Except, when you look closer at the numbers, the whole idea of blue zones starts to unravel.
3: These claims are devastatingly silly when you rack them up against any sort of meaningful evidence.
11: Saul Justin Newman is a senior research fellow at the Center for Longitudinal Studies at University College London. In 2019, Newman published a paper in which he pointed out that the parts of the world with high numbers of centenarians have another thing in common: poor record keeping. In his research, Newman tracked down over 100 centenarians around the world.
3: And it turned out that the hallmarks of reaching 110 were living in areas that had high rates of poverty, that did not have birth certificates, that had high rates of crime, and had immense pressure to commit pension fraud.
11: In other words, Newman found that the majority of these so-called centenarians were not entirely so.
3: In Japan alone, I have 230,000 people who turned out to be dead, while their paperwork said they were over age 100.
11: Newman has special criticism for one blue zone in particular, Okinawa, Japan. Buettner and others have touted the island's healthy diet, low stress levels, and commitment to building community. But when you look closer at the data, Newman says, this too doesn't hold up.
3: They have the highest body mass index out of 47 prefectures. They engage in the second least rest and relaxation time. They have the ninth highest suicide rate in Japan and the fourth highest suicide rate in

0: over 65s. There's a claim that they're vegetarian. They are dead last in eating their vegetables.
1: After years of having his research largely ignored, in September he was awarded the Ig Nobel Demographics Prize at MIT, a satirical award which honors achievements that, quote, first make people laugh and then make them think. Still, residents here in Okinawa promise me there are still things we can learn from their way of life about longevity, starting with breakfast.
2: This Okinawa carrot. Long, long yellow carrot.
3: Okay, very bright.
1: Numa's work hasn't stopped the Blue Zones from becoming its own brand. If you're doing a Blue Zone tour in Okinawa, there's a good chance you'll be stopping here at Emi no Mi's, a farm-to-table family-run restaurant specializing in healthy Okinawan cuisine.
4: So we have a ton of things on this plate here. One, two, three, four, five.
1: Including a small piece of fish, an even smaller piece of pork, and the main star, vegetables. Bright orange carrot, purple sweet potato, and several kinds of leafy green vegetables.
4: One thing I'll say about this plate is it's very colorful. You have like all colors of the rainbow here.
1: It doesn't take a degree in nutrition to see why regular consumption of these foods would contribute to a healthier and longer life, though this meal only tells one part of the story. The truth is that younger generations in Okinawa have a growing appetite for fast food. Think McDonald's, Popeye's Chicken, KFC, which may help explain why today Okinawa has the highest obesity rate in Japan. But diet is just one element of longevity promoted by the Blue Zones. In Okinawa, it was the emphasis on mental well-being that I found most intriguing, based off two main principles. The first...
5: Moai system.
4: Moai.
1: Moai, basically having a social support group. Dr. Makoto Suzuki is a cardiologist and geriatrician who has been researching Okinawan longevity for decades. He shows me some of the thousands of files he's kept on elderly Okinawans over the years, closely tracking not just their diets and physical activities, but also details about their hobbies, friendships. Those that lived longer tended to have closer relationships with other people and an overall sense of purpose. Which brings us to the second principle, ikigai, which literally translates to reason for being. Ogimi Village on Okinawa's northern tip is a town famous for its butterflies. Until recently, it was also said to be home to Japan's highest population of centenarians. Today, 20 of the village's 3,000 residents are aged 100 or over. Matsuko Yamashiro is one of them. She's tiny, but energetic, throwing her hands up in the air as she speaks. Her ikigai, or sense of purpose, is farming, something she was forced to take on after her father died when she was only a kid. But Yamashiro says she fell in love with the work and continued farming rice, fresh fruits, and vegetables until recently. Yamashiro also tells me she's constantly surrounded by family. Today we're having coffee and Okinawan donuts with her two daughters. I ask Yamashiro if she ever feels lonely, and she shakes her head, almost as if she doesn't understand the question. Back at the restaurant Emi no Mi's, I run into an Australian tourist named Sean Dooley. Sure enough, he tells me he's here with his friends and family on a Blue Zone tour. I tell him about Saul Newman's research on the Blue Zones and his discovery that the secret to Okinawan longevity may have more to do with poor record keeping than anything else.
6: I mean, there's no doubt in places like this their records would have been destroyed in over time. That being said, I mean, the people are very old here, so you can't deny that, and they're all fit, and I think that's the case with everyone you see around Okinawa.
1: Has he seen the birth certificates to confirm that sense? Doubtfully. Medulli, who is in his 60s, says seeing the lifestyle choices here is all the inspiration he needs when it comes to making the right choices about aging gracefully. For The World, Rebecca Rossman, Ogimi Village, Okinawa.
7: Rebecca filed that report for us in 2024. The World is produced by GBH and PRX, broadcasting weekdays from the Nan and Bill Harris studio in Boston. And check out more of our reporting on YouTube. We are at The World News GBH. I'm Carolyn Beeler. Take care of yourself, and we will see you back here tomorrow.
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It's about 11 and a half minutes before 5 o'clock. The Trump administration

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6: From NPR News, this is All Things Considered. I'm Adrian Florido.
7: And I'm Elsa Chang. So are you one of those people hanging on to August, like just trying to cling to the last days of summer? Well, maybe one way to hold on to that summer shimmer is through books. So we wanted to talk to a writer about what summer means to her, what she's reading to keep summer going, and to talk about her newest novel, which I just read this summer, called What a Time to Be Alive. Joining me now is my dear friend, who I love hanging out with here in L.A., author Jade Chang. So cool to have you at NPR West with me.
8: It's such a pleasure to be here. Hi, Elsa.
7: Hi, Jade. Okay, so summer is kind of a whole vibe, right? It's a feeling. It's not just a season.
8: Yes.
7: What does summer mean to you?
8: Well, you know what? I'm going to tell you what summer reading means to me. And I think what summer itself means to me is kind of encapsulated in that, which is we always think of it as like time by the pool, time at the beach. But I feel like summer is about time itself and how it kind of stops. I mean, I think the reason we love summer is because as kids, it was non-school time.
7: Yes.
8: Right?
7: I have this association with freedom.
8: Yes.
7: Boundless freedom.
8: Yes. And yet also there's something almost kind of like you don't have to reckon with your own mortality in the summer.
7: Ooh. You know? Okay. Now we're getting very deep. Yes. I see that you brought some books here to conjure up this vibe of reckoning with or not reckoning.
8: Not
7: with
8: reckoning.
7: Mortality.
8: Not
7: Tell me
8: reckoning.
7: What you brought in. Some of these books were published quite a while ago.
8: Yeah.
7: Okay.
8: So that's the other thing is I think that summer makes you feel like things don't have to be so current. Like you don't have to be, you know, immediately on trend figuring out the exact next thing. Although, for the first book, if you did go see the big summer blockbuster,
7: yes.
8: The Odyssey.
7: Yes, I did.
8: This is a great book to read after that. If you want to stay in that great Greek world, it's The Corn King and the Spring Queen. It came out in 1931. It's definitely not a current book.
7: Uh-huh.
8: It's by Naomi Mitchison.
7: But what's the timelessness of it that you're tapping into? Why does it pertain to this theme of timelessness in summer?
8: It's because it's a long journey. Mm. I feel like there's something about a journey where, this is a little cliche, but it's not about the destination, right? It's about traveling through all these different lands. It's about discovering different kinds of philosophy, different kinds of food, different kinds of ways of being. And and that's very much what this book is about.
7: I see that you brought another book about the Sahara Desert.
8: Yes.
7: Tell me about that one.
8: Okay, so I wonder if you are familiar with this writer, Samal. She is a Taiwanese woman.
7: Oh, no.
8: She was writing, so Stories of the Sahara is a recent translation, but she wrote travelogues for a Taiwanese newspaper about living in the Western Sahara Desert in the 1970s. So when I was growing up, my mom would tell me about having read these.
7: Oh, very cool.
8: Yeah.
7: And then you finally have recently read
8: it? And then I recently read it. It came out, this translation came out in 2020.

0: It's 18 minutes now past 5 o'clock. 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Mostly sunny and 88 degrees in St. Augustine. We're going to see a mix of clouds and sun tomorrow with scattered afternoon showers and thunderstorms. Highs from the upper 80s to the low 90s. Heat index values in the low triple digits.
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0: Thousands of people are still without power in Gary, Indiana, nearly 2 weeks after being hit by extreme storms that the city's mayor calls unprecedented.
2: The 99-mile-an-hour wind did severe destruction. Trees uprooted, destroying homes, cars. So there's a lot of devastation throughout Northwest Indiana.
0: The latest on how residents of Gary are coping. That's coming up in about 15 minutes this afternoon here on WJZT News 89.9. Stay with us.
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5: 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I'm Adrian Florido.
6: And I'm Elsa Chang. The Department of Homeland Security conducted far-reaching surveillance on people in Minnesota during the immigration enforcement surge there last winter, tapping into meetings at churches, restaurants, and public libraries. That's according to government documents recently made public. It's part of an ongoing conspiracy case against a group of ICE protesters. NPR criminal justice correspondent Meg Anderson reports.
7: On a recent Sunday at Prince of Peace Lutheran Church in Roseville, Minnesota, Pastor Steve Sylvester had an unusual announcement to make.
8: As many of you no doubt have heard or have read, Prince Peace is in the news for having been surveilled.
7: According to court documents, an undercover DHS agent attended a meeting of ICE protesters at this church in February. That agent allegedly captured the license plates of people there and then compiled dossiers, including their names, photos, addresses, and information about their families and jobs.
8: We don't know what that means yet at all.
7: After the service, as the lemonade and donut holes dwindled in the lobby, I asked the pastor how he's feeling.
8: It feels weird. It feels like I'm living in 1950s Eastern Europe. I don't know that it feels frightening or daunting. It just feels completely out of place and inappropriate.
7: For months, the court documents say, all around the Twin Cities, agents secretly made recordings at churches, libraries, schools, and parks. They infiltrated private group chats, demanded the financial records of labor unions, and gathered information on people who have not been accused of crimes.
9: Quite honestly, it was breathtaking.
7: Rachel Levinson-Waldman leads the Brennan Center's Liberty and National Security Program.
9: Just the scope of kind of what was being revealed in terms of how deeply it had gone, how many government resources were being devoted to this.
7: She says the government has broad authority to gather information on people under the Fourth Amendment, though it's still unclear whether this operation was legal. But she says the tactics described in the documents seem to break from decades-long norms and guidelines. In a court filing on Friday, the government argued it had legitimate reasons to surveil people who were at these meetings because it said some of them were conspiring to impede ICE officers. Cody Sanders is the pastor at University Baptist Church in Minneapolis, where, the documents say, an undercover agent wore a wire to a self-defense class in May.
10: I do imagine people will look over their shoulder a little more and wonder, you know, is there someone here who's trying to gather information, or when they see a strange car in the parking lot?
7: Sergio Manicero manages a local brewery, La Doña Cerveceria, where an undercover agent attended a meeting in January, according to the documents.
11: Nobody was at that meeting planning to do anything, like, illegal.
7: He says organizers there were planning an ICE protest. The meeting was open to anyone. Aaron Turr is with the Foundation for Individual Rights and Expression.
12: These reports raise the question of whether the government is investigating crimes or investigating political movements.
7: Some of the people surveilled were ultimately charged in the conspiracy case. But Turr says this type of surveillance also sweeps up people engaged in perfectly lawful activity. For instance, one government document shows a web of more than a dozen organizations the government says were working together to stop ICE, including labor unions like the AFL-CIO. Turr says that image communicates a troubling idea. Be careful who you associate with.
12: The consequences of that are that many Americans may be afraid to attend a protest, support an advocacy organization, because they don't want to become the target of a government investigation.
7: In a statement, DHS told NPR it does not comment on the existence or status of ongoing investigations. A hearing in the conspiracy case is set for this week. Meg Anderson, NPR News.
5: If you're looking for a place to grab a quick drink in Rwanda, you might find yourself sitting at a bar with a tall, cold glass of milk. That's right. Milk bars are a popular part of daily life in the country, and the beverage itself carries cultural significance. NPR's Fatma Tanis reports from inside one of Rwanda's favorite hangouts.
13: We're in a busy, bustling area of Rwanda's capital, Kigali. It's midday, and customers at this milk bar are spilling into the street, holding large glass mugs full of the creamy white drink. The owner of this joint is 52-year-old Moses Sanzima. He's dressed in a lab coat. He says some milk bars offer options like hot milk with a dollop of honey, fermented milk, or flavored with chocolate or strawberry or vanilla, low fat or skim. Here, though, Sanziman likes to keep it simple. He serves cold whole milk from a large storage tank with a faucet on one end. It's pasteurized. Jean-Paul Sagohutu is a regular consumer, drinking about a liter of milk a day. And he's picky about it, too. He'll only drink it at a milk bar or fresh from a cow, he says.
14: I can't drink milk in a box. No way. For me, milk, I don't know the word in English, but it's something, say, sacré.
13: Meaning sacred in French. Other customers nod their heads in agreement. The sentiment comes from the respect people here have for cows, seen for many generations as providers of sustenance and prosperity.
14: Very long time ago, there was no money, there was no currency. To see if someone is rich, they were counting cows. If you have 10 cows, it means you are rich.
15: I read somewhere that in Rwandan culture, when you want to wish someone well, you say, may you have a cow. Is that true?
14: Kajirinka.
13: In the past 20 years, as Rwanda has experienced economic growth, more people are moving to the city from rural areas.
15: Okay, so people want to hold on to that culture of drinking milk, even if they're living in a city and there are no cows.
14: Exactly.
13: It's now my turn to drink, says Sanziman. And he brings over a glass, think Oktoberfest beer stein sized.
15: Okay, so I just took a sip of the milk. And my first thought is this would make fantastic vanilla ice cream. But I am sitting among milk purists, so that might not really be the choice here. But you can really taste the quality of the milk. It's like creamy, well-rounded, rich. This is pretty good.
13: Some of the customers tell me they prefer milk over tea or coffee because it's much more nutritious. But there's one person who's trying to shift this cultural habit.
16: In the society, they think milk is everything.
17: That's Rwanda's health minister, Dr. Sabine Nsanzimana. He sees milk as a part of a variety of challenges that come with urban lifestyle changes.
16: Now we're seeing more of people living and always going to hospital for chronic diseases that could have prevented by less milk drinking, less alcohol drinking, and other like mobility, exercising.
18: So how many cups of milk do you recommend to people a day?
17: He picks up a 16-ounce water bottle.
16: I would say maybe half of this.
17: For now, though, the milk bars of Kigali are pouring one large mug at a time. Fatma Tanis, NPR News, Kigali.
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5: It's All Things Considered from NPR News. I'm Adrian Florido.
6: And I'm Elsa Chang. Coming up, after a worldwide tour, Puerto Rican superstar Bad Bunny flew home for two final shows on his island this weekend.
5: Puerto Ricans on and off the island scrambled to get there.
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23: Live from NPR News in Culver City, California, I'm Dwayne Brown. During a campaign rally in Maine today, Vice President J.D. Vance described Canada as more hostile to the U.S. on trade than China. This comes as the administration hits Canada with a new 50% tariff. From Maine Public, Steve Missler has more.
24: Vance's comments come amid an escalating trade war after last week's deal between the U.S. and Canada fell apart, prompting threats of retaliatory tariffs. But Vance did little to tamp down the war of words, and at one point stoked ongoing fears among Canadians that President Trump aims to make the country the 51st state.
25: Canada is a state. Sorry. Freudian slip. That was actually an accident.
24: Vance also said Canada is entirely dependent on the U.S. military for protection against foreign invasion. For NPR News, I'm Steve Missler in Bangor, Maine.
23: Well, while the administration is stepping up financial sanctions on Iran, the U.N. is proposing to be a neutral arbiter to get some goods flowing through the stalled Strait of Hormuz. NPR's Michelle Kellerman reports.
26: The U.S. and Israeli war against Iran and Iranian and proxy attacks on ships in the Strait of Hormuz and the Red Sea are all having a big impact on the flow of energy, fertilizer, and other essential commodities. So, too, is Russia's war against Ukraine. U.N. Secretary General Antonio Guterres is calling on everyone to respect international law and allow civilian trade.
27: Maritime choke points must never become instruments of coercion. And the world's food supply must never become collateral damage of conflict.
26: He says the UN is ready to monitor civilian shipping in the Strait of Hormuz, but countries involved in the conflict need to agree. Michelle Kellerman, NPR News, Washington.
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0: And this is WJCT News 89.9 in Jacksonville. Good afternoon. I'm Sid Hoskinson. A couple of childhood friends are putting aside their political differences to raise money for a mental health organization that works with teenagers. Timothy Homan and Jake Deal left Fernandina Beach on Saturday on a 1,200-mile journey up the Intracoastal Waterway to Fenwick, Maryland, where they grew up. The two 45-year-olds are calling their mission riding with a purpose. And a purpose is something you definitely need if you're riding 30-year-old Yamaha Waverunner jet skis over 1,000 miles in late August. Homan tracks weather as part of his air traffic controller job in Hilliard, Florida. He says some thunderstorms he spotted on radar over South Carolina recently definitely gave them pause.
5: Man, if that's a day that we're trying to get through South Carolina, we're going to be sitting somewhere. So we're going to be responsible. We're going to have to watch the radar, and we're going to have to seek some shelter if we need to. And
2: might have to make up some time. You know,
5: yeah, we'll have to delay. So we have some concerns, but these things don't sink. They've got styrofoam. So they don't sink. We've got life jackets.
0: Follow Team Yamahoman on Facebook as they ride the tides north to Maryland. There's also a link to donate to the charity organization Active Minds. Arlington residents get the chance this week to learn more about upgrades the Jacksonville Transportation Authority is planning for University Boulevard North. JTA's goal is to make University Boulevard between Arlington Road and the Arlington Expressway safer for pedestrians, cyclists, and drivers by narrowing the travel lanes for vehicles, creating 6-foot-wide bicycle lanes, and adding mid-block pedestrian crossings, among other things. The city will be responsible for the section from Arlington Road to the roundabout at University and Merrill Road in front of Jacksonville University. The community meeting is set for 5 o'clock Wednesday afternoon at the Blue Cypress Park Community Center in Arlington. Right now, thunderstorms, 92 degrees in Jacksonville. 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
5: This is All Things Considered from NPR News. I'm Adrian Florido in Washington.
6: And I'm Elsa Chang in Culver City, California. It's been almost 2 weeks since severe storms ripped through northwest Indiana, and almost 2 weeks without power for thousands of people living and working there. Today, Indiana Governor Mike Braun called for an investigation into the region's power company. Caitlin Washburn is a reporter with the Chicago Sun-Times and has been following the story and joins us now. Hi, Caitlin.
4: Hi, thanks for having me.
6: Thanks for being with us. I mean, this sounds so incredibly hard. Can you just paint a picture of what is the human impact of going all this time without power? Like, what are you seeing there?
4: Yeah, it's been incredibly hard. I mean, one day without power is already hard. 2 weeks has been a catastrophe. I've seen, for starters, the storm knocked out several people's homes and destroyed their cars. So they've been living with that alongside not having power. And then many people are just living with what it means to not have power. That means their refrigerator doesn't work, so they can't keep fresh food. They can't charge their devices. They can't charge their or power their medical devices like CPAP machines. It's been really rough for folks. Some people do have generators, so they're able to keep some things powered, but a generator is not able to keep a whole house powered. So they're really having to decide what gets what power. But it's been really tough for
6: just
4: folks.
6: Triaging constantly. Well, what is the latest on when these outages might be resolved?
4: So currently the most recent numbers from the Northern Indiana Utility Company are that 9,300 customers about still don't have power. And of that, Gary, Indiana, which has been hardest hit by this outage, they still have 6,800 residents who are still without power. But what the state says, or what the utility says, is that they're going to have power back on by tomorrow at 11:59 p.m. So we'll see if that happens.
6: Can we zoom in on Gary specifically, where, as you just laid out, a large number of the residents without power live? This is a majority Black city. It is often a city that says it feels forgotten. Do residents feel like the state is meeting the moment? What would you say the mood's like there?
4: It's definitely mixed. They're frustrated with that utility company. I heard that a lot. Early on when I was out there, a lot of folks were like, we haven't heard a single thing from the state utility company, or the Northern Indiana utility company is called NIPSCO. They hadn't heard anything from them. They've been frustrated with just slow attempts to get debris cleared. I will say, myself and my colleagues who've been on the ground there for several days now, we've seen a lot of camaraderie. We've seen a lot of neighborly love. One woman that I spoke to, she has an elderly neighbor who's been in the hospital throughout all of this, and she's kept his generator filled with gas this whole time. She repaired his garage. A tree fell into his garage, and she repaired the hole in it. Like, that's just one example. There's tons of food giveaways, emergency shelters, places to get a hot shower, charge your phone.
6: And real quick, how has NIPSCO, the power company, responded to all the different complaints about how they've been responding right now? We've got about 20 seconds left, so sorry.
4: That's okay. They say this is one of the largest outages they've ever had. They're a pretty small utility company, so they don't have very many crews out there. They have enlisted help from other crews across the state and from Illinois, but they say they're doing the best they can.
6: That is Caitlin Washburn with the Chicago Sun-Times. Thank you very much.
4: Thank you.
5: To create the molecules we want and need, like to help us grow food or make fuel, we rely on chemical reactions. But manipulating molecules often demands lots of effort and energy. One scientist may have a brighter approach. NPR's Ari Daniel says she and her team are learning to control chemistry with light.
7: Jen Dione grew up with the X-Files.
8: It was really cool to watch two people, a special agent and a physician, work together as a team to solve mysteries.
7: This was pre-internet, so to further steep herself in the paranormal, Dione went to the bookstore.
8: Alphabetically, the paranormal section was right next to physics.
7: She began devouring those books as well, which revealed to her how the science of light could explain things she'd seen in the real world, like how a glass of water can split a sunbeam and scatter rainbows across a room.
8: That was just very beautiful and mysterious to me.
7: This love of light stayed with Dione. She began considering how sunlight has shaped the chemistry of our planet. Think photosynthesis or the proteins in our eyes. And she came to wonder whether she could harness light somehow.
8: Basically, do what nature does so well, creating valuable chemicals sustainably.
7: For centuries, people have taken a blunt force approach to making the molecules and materials they want, using lots of energy to crank the heat and pressure to force atoms together or break them apart.
8: You can think about kind of temperature and pressure as a chemical sledgehammer.
7: Dione wanted to try something rather different, using light as a kind of chemical scalpel.
8: A tool that allows you to very precisely control what atoms and molecules are doing to create exactly the product you want and very little of the products you don't want.
7: Dione, who's now at Stanford University, escorts me into her lab space. Lin Yuan, one of her researchers, shuts the lights off.
9: So I'm going to show you a quick demo.
7: He's converting ethane into ethylene, a gas that's used to make all sorts of plastics, says Dione.
8: But that is a process that usually requires hundreds, if not thousands, of degrees and comes from burning fossil fuels.
7: Yuan demonstrates that traditional approach by firing up the reaction in a small metal and glass chamber. A computer displays the resulting products. There's some ethylene, of course, but there's a whole lot of waste, including greenhouse gases like methane and CO2.
8: You're literally just almost obliterating everything and then just getting a small fraction of the product that really matters.
7: The story's wholly different with light, which the researchers deliver with a low-powered laser. Here's how it works. Dione uses nanoparticles, metal atoms arranged in a particular shape, like a prism. When she illuminates the particles, the laser light concentrates at specific places in that atomic lattice, at the tip, say, or along the edges. That pushes the electrons of the metal around in just the right way so they can help make or break bonds, precisely forging the desired molecule. It's a technique that Dione and one of her graduate students, Amy McEwen Green, are also applying to fertilizer, which is made by converting nitrogen gas into ammonia, a chemical reaction responsible for about 2% of all global greenhouse gas emissions.
10: Roughly 50% of the nitrogen atoms in your body and in my body came from food that was grown using synthesized fertilizer.
7: Assuming the light that Dione's using is powered by renewables, she and her team can run the same reaction at room temperature and under normal pressure without any net emissions.
8: That is exactly what we are now trying to scale up.
7: Which Dione says may only be a few years off. When Dione was watching The X-Files as a girl, she never could have imagined her current field of inquiry.
8: I thought initially the only type of researcher you could be was one that researched the paranormal and aliens.
7: Now Dione's studying her own set of mysteries.
8: In many ways, trying to see what can't easily be seen.
7: By shining a light on a new way of doing chemistry. Ari Daniel, NPR News.
6: You're listening to All Things Considered from NPR News. President Trump is using an unusual report from the Census Bureau to renew false claims of widespread illegal voting by non-citizens. NPR has learned the analysis that he's relying on has ties to a think tank aligned with Trump. And both data and election experts say that the report's conclusions are questionable. NPR's Hanzi Lo Wang has this report.
11: Many past studies and audits show illegal voting by non-U.S. citizens is incredibly rare. But in these final months before the midterm election,
12: we are releasing the results of a stunning investigation by the Department of Homeland Security.
11: President Trump and officials like Homeland Security Secretary Mark Wayne Mullen have been releasing a lot of numbers about non-citizen voting, with little details about how they were produced.
13: One thing that I love about numbers and I love about facts is they don't lie.
11: The latest number is over 24,000. That's how many non-citizens allegedly voted illegally in the 2020 presidential election, according to a highly unusual report from the Census Bureau. That number translates to less than 0.02% of more than 128 million voter records that this report says were compared with government files. But it doesn't say who at the Bureau did the comparing.
14: It doesn't mention which division produced it, who the authors were.
11: Amy O'Hara is a data scientist who once led the Census Bureau's research on matching data records to produce statistics.
14: It is light on details about the data sources that were used. And so I've got a lot of questions about how the matching was done.
11: Matching of different kinds of records. That's known to be an especially hard way to produce accurate numbers. In this case, the Census Bureau report used voter records from a firm called DataClear. Carolyn Carlson started the firm, and she says the voter file was part of a 2024 contract for improving surveys and the census.
15: Was there any indication that it would be used to look for non-citizen voting?
16: It is not in the 2024 documentation.
11: NPR has learned the report's analysis was not done by career civil servants, and the team behind it included individuals affiliated with the America First Policy Institute, a think tank started by officials from Trump's first administration. That's according to a Census Bureau employee who NPR agreed not to name because they fear retaliation at work. Spokespeople for the Bureau and the think tank did not respond to requests for comment.
18: I'm very concerned, very disturbed.
11: Robert Santos was director of the Census Bureau during the Biden administration. Santos has called for the Bureau to remove the non-citizen voting report from its website.
18: The scientific reputation of the Bureau has been beyond reproach. And as long as that document sits on the Census Bureau's website, that's no longer the case.
28: It is a confusing time for the public.
11: Misty Hegenis is a former Census Bureau economist. One of her research papers is cited in the report. But Hegenis says she wonders if the report went through the same layers of review and testing that are required for research from civil servants.
28: I think it is really hard for the public to trust what's coming out of the administration, the data that they're seeing. And I think it's more important now than ever to question what is coming out.
11: More reports on non-citizen voting may be coming soon from the administration. The Census Bureau's report calls itself a, quote, beginning analysis. And after the Bureau checks more voter records, Trump said on social media that the final number of alleged non-citizen voters in 2020 will, quote, explode. Anzi Lawang, NPR News.

0: It's about 12 minutes now before 6 o'clock. 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According to the National Weather Service in Jacksonville, a strong thunderstorm with 40-mile-an-hour wind gusts is impacting our area, and it will be until around 6:15 this evening, so be careful if you're out and about.
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2: And commercial success with his second novel, A Farewell to Arms. 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It's tonight at 10 o'clock on Jack's PBS. And open the PBS video app to watch on demand. It is storming in our area right now. Cloudy skies in other parts, 90 degrees in downtown Jacksonville. 87 degrees, cloudy skies in St. Augustine, cloudy and 87 in Brunswick.
3: From NPR News, this is All Things Considered. I'm Adrian Florido.
4: And I'm Elsa Chang. President Trump announced Friday on Truth Social that the U.S. will import an extra 300,000 metric tons of beef for the next 90 days. That beef will not be subject to tariffs. Trump says that this foreign beef will be about 25% below market price in an attempt to make beef more affordable for American families. It's a move that some in the U.S. beef industry are calling disappointing. For more on this, we're going to speak again with Oren Lesmeister. He's a fifth-generation cattle rancher in Parade, South Dakota. Welcome back to All Things Considered.
5: Well, thank you.
4: So, Oren, you came onto our show last November to talk about the effect of tariffs on the beef industry. Tell me now, how are you feeling about this latest announcement from President Trump?
5: Well, I think I'm probably feeling just about the way every other cattleman in the nation is feeling right now. Again, a little betrayed. Like we've had the rug jerked out from underneath us all of a sudden. You know, and I understand what he is attempting to do again. Didn't work last time. I don't think it's going to work this time.
4: Well, tell me more about how you think this plan is not going to work. And by not working, you surmise, it's not going to make beef more affordable. Is that what you're saying?
5: Well, the two phases. One, I don't think it's going to make beef any more affordable for the consumer at the store. You mm-hmm. know, maybe a couple of pennies, maybe. But not what he's hoping, 25% reduction. That just won't happen. The other side of it is he's wanting us to rebuild our cattle herd. That's the second phase of his plan because of this. And that is not going to happen either because...
4: Wait, let me add some context to what you're saying right now, because the U.S. cattle herd, it is much smaller than in years past. In fact, it hit a 75-year low earlier this year, right? Which yep. has been a factor in higher prices. So you're saying that you do not think the president's plan is going to help you, cattle ranchers like yourself, rebuild your own herds in the meantime, because that's what President Trump is claiming is going to happen. You don't agree?
5: No, I don't. For the simple fact that with the prices, the way they're dropping on the futures markets and stuff, and what we're going to get less for our cattle come fall sell time here, you know, is just around the corner for a lot of producers taking their calves to market. Instead of retaining them back and making payments, your bank payments and note payments, we're pretty much going to have to sell everything we have to make payments now. Everything we're going to probably keep home we'll end up in town so we can keep the bank satisfied.
4: Can you talk to me a little bit, Oren, how business generally has been for you specifically since we last talked last November?
5: For myself, I was able to sell my calves this spring and they did fairly well. I made margins. I covered my costs.
4: Okay,
5: but as
4: good.
5: The summer went on here, mm-hmm. between whether it's in the grain markets and or the cattle markets, you had a couple of opportunities, I'll say, to maybe lock in some pricing. If you didn't do it then and you've waited till now, things are going to get pretty grim.
4: And then connect the dots or paint for me the ripple effects that you see. When you say things are going to get pretty grim, what does that mean to the beef industry in the U.S.? And what does that mean to American consumers who want to buy beef at the grocery stores?
5: We're going to see this low herd count for a while. It takes 2 years from the time a calf hits the ground before it can have a calf of its own for a heifer.
4: Mm-hmm.
5: So this is nothing that happens overnight. Bottom line is we need cattle numbers.
4: Yeah. Well, you know, as we both have seen over the last year and a half of the Trump administration, tariffs have been imposed, sometimes then withdrawn, and then sometimes imposed again. And I'm curious, how have you felt as a cattle rancher about the president's policies and decisions when it comes to American ranchers? Do you feel like you're at all a priority right now?
5: I don't feel that way right now. I would like to say something different. I wish I did feel like he had us.

0: at the top of the list. I would say most of the farmers and ranchers have supported President Trump in the past. But right now, it you know, this is the second go around of this. You know, like you said before, we talked about this in November. Mm-hmm. With the diesel fuel prices, commodity prices the way they are. Now we're possibly in a trade war with Canada again. It just makes it tough because ag is one of the first things that gets hit hardest when tariffs and trade wars begin. And I don't know, I'm sick and tired of handouts, but that's about the only way we're surviving right now.
1: Orrin Lesmeister, fifth generation cattle farmer from Parade, South Dakota. Thank you so much for joining us again.
0: Oh, thank you. Anytime.
2: After a year selling out stadiums from South America to Europe to Asia, the Puerto Rican superstar Bad Bunny returned home this weekend. His surprise announcement that he'd end his global tour with two final concerts in San Juan sent Puerto Ricans on and off the island scrambling for tickets online. I met Yara Vargas outside the stadium this weekend.
3: I'm from Puerto Rico, but I live in Arizona right now.
2: She was one of the lucky ones. Her sister snagged tickets. So even though Vargas had just flown home after visiting family in PR,
3: I used all my airline miles and here I am again.
2: It's island pride, she said.
3: It's the pride that we have that he has gone all over the world to represent us, for people to know our music, for people to know what Puerto Rico is about. And for him to close in Puerto Rico is incredibly special.
2: Gian Cordero, a university student, lives just outside San Juan in a neighborhood coping with Puerto Rico's many infrastructural crises. He often gets no running water or electricity.
4: Yesterday, I don't have electricity for like 4 hours. And then it came, and then it go back, and then it came, and then it go back. So it's really stressful, really, to live here.
2: He goes to lots of protests. Getting tickets gave him a joyful reason to join a crowd.
4: I think that's really important, and why this is for the Puerto Rican people, because we are having so much issues in our island, and this is the little feeling that as a society can we unite it, but united for happiness.
2: Anushka Dufresne was born and raised in New York. She said Bad Bunny's global success has changed her life as a Puerto Rican in the diaspora.
5: I've always said it quite proudly, but when I was younger, there was a bit of a desire to just be American. I'm from the Bronx. I'm a New Yorker. That was my identity because it was the safest. And now I can be proud to be Puerto Rican.
6: Puerto Rico.
2: Inside Puerto Rico's largest baseball stadium, under the wide-open Caribbean sky, with a massive Puerto Rican flag fluttering in the breeze, Bad Bunny began his concert with a message to his people. I can't return your water. I can't bring you electricity. What I want to bring you is a little bit of joy. And a reason, he said, to feel proud to be from here and to have hope and the strength to keep fighting for this island.
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10: 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Widespread showers and thunderstorms Tuesday, then mostly sunny with scattered afternoon storms the rest of the work week, highs in the upper 80s to the low 90s.
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12: In Denver, I'm Amy Scott, in for Kai Rizdahl. It is Monday, August 24th. Good to have you with us. President Trump threatened to impose more tariffs on Canadian imports today after trade talks fell apart over the weekend. On Saturday, a 50% tax took effect on hundreds of Canadian imports. Plywood, furniture, sports equipment, yes, including hockey sticks. Canada promised dollar-for-dollar retaliation. And now the Trump administration says it will raise tariffs on Canadian cars, trucks, auto parts, and steel starting in January. All caught up? Well, one Canadian export that has so far stayed relatively out of the fray is oil. Millions of barrels of Canadian crude are sent to U.S. refineries each day, a mutually beneficial relationship that may be starting to wear thin. Marketplace's Elizabeth Troval has more.
13: The U.S. depends heavily on Canadian crude oil, much of it coming from Alberta's oil sands. Susan Bell is with Rystad Energy.
14: The U.S. imports, well, gosh, 4 million barrels a day of Canadian crude oil, and it comprises a very significant proportion of the heavy crude oil diet that the Mid-Continent refineries have gotten very used to.
13: A lot of U.S. refineries were actually specifically tailored to process the heavy crude that Canada produces. As for Canadian oil producers...
15: Oh, you got to have a market to sell stuff in.
13: Charles Mason is with the University of Wyoming.
15: If they can secure contracts to deliver stuff to U.S. refineries, that's a very useful market for them.
13: Around 90% of their crude oil export market. These neighboring countries rely on each other, says Kevin Byrne with S&P Global Energy.
16: The U.S. providing Canada with security of demand. The U.S. is the largest consumer of heavy sour crude oil in the world, and Canada correspondingly providing security of supply.
13: But Canada's opinion of the U.S. has taken a turn, and that's led to more support for Canada to find other buyers of its crude oil, says Joe Calnan with the Canadian Global Affairs Institute.
17: I think that this mutual dependence on energy and Canada's sense of vulnerability to the United States on energy has prompted proposals for a few major projects that are explicitly meant to diversify Canadian energy trade.
13: He says there's a strong sense of anger and vulnerability that has shifted Canadian attitudes.
17: There's been renewed interest and openness to pipeline and LNG export projects, which is something that I never would have thought would happen. but is now, you know, in the cards potentially.
13: While Canada and the U.S. may continue to mutually benefit from trading billions of dollars in crude oil, Canan says recent tensions are giving Canada motivation to build new energy relationships. I'm Elizabeth Trovall for Marketplace.
12: Elsewhere in geopolitics, the Treasury Department announced a new campaign to isolate Iran's economy with few specifics. Wall Street ended mixed. We'll have details when we do the numbers.

0: between trade wars and actual wars pushing up costs throughout the economy, not to mention climate change, grocery prices are up about 3% over the past year. But things look a bit different at the number one seller of groceries, Walmart. In its latest earnings call, the company says it's rolled back prices on 11,000 items, including many food and grocery products. Cutting prices in this economy? Marketplace's Kaylee Wells explains.
1: As grocery prices zig, Walmart zags. Makes perfect sense, says Mark Cohen, who served as the director of retail studies at Columbia University before he retired.
2: They're taking advantage of an increasingly distressed consumer.
1: Because everything's getting more expensive, the electric bill, gasoline, home insurance. So Cohen says more people from higher and higher income brackets are joining the search to save money.
2: This is an opportunity for Walmart to capture consumers moving down market because they have less disposable income.
1: Walmart's also better positioned to cut prices than anyone else. For one thing, says Arun Sundaram with CFRA Research, they got a massive windfall this year.
3: They got, I think, nearly $3 billion of tariff refunds in Q2. Walmart said that they were going to at least use some of the tariff refunds that they were expected to get to lower prices.
1: On top of that, Sundaram says it helps that Walmart sells more than just groceries.
3: I call these like alternative revenue streams. These are very profitable, high-margin revenue streams for Walmart, and they can actually take some of those profits and subsidize their core grocery business if they wanted to.
1: Kroger can't exactly rely on apparel and houseware sales to lower grocery prices like Walmart can. Since Walmart's also the biggest grocer in the country, it's got the whole economy of scale thing going on.
4: In addition to those operational efficiencies, just a lower cost of transportation, procurement, marketing, and all the operations of the business.
1: William Masters teaches food policy and economics at Tufts University. He says these price cuts won't last forever. He calls this a classic end-of-summer promotion.
4: The temporary price cuts are hoped to bring in customers away from competitors and to have those customers stick.
1: But the customers have to stick before Walmart starts raising prices again. Masters says Walmart's strategy won't work if price comparison shopping is here to stay. I'm Kaylee Wells for Marketplace.

0: What's known as a starter home in this country is going through a bit of an identity crisis. As of June this year, in more than 200 cities in the U.S., an entry-level house cost $1 million or more. One solution that's gaining some traction is manufactured housing, which costs a lot less to build, but hasn't always been welcome in many communities. Julie Weil wrote about it for The Washington Post. Julie, great to have you on.
1: Thanks so much for having me.
0: People might have some outdated conceptions of manufactured housing. What do we mean when we talk about factory-built housing today?
1: There are many different housing products that can all be described as factory-built. The houses that I went to see most recently in Santa Rosa, California, are what's called cross mods, where they're building the house in the factory, and then they're shipping it, you know, on a truck across the state of California, in this case, in two halves. They send half the house with the kitchen, you know, the refrigerator's already installed, the toilets are already in, the tiles on the walls, send them on a truck, lift them up on a crane, put them down on a foundation, and then they actually do tie them down to a permanent foundation, which is what makes it that cross mod. There are other manufactured houses that are more movable. Maybe they're on a permanent chassis. You can have a true mobile home. It's a wide variety of houses. What's common is they're built in a factory. They're not built on site.
0: And this is getting a new push because of affordability. How much cheaper is it to build, you know, half a house or two halves of a house in a factory and join them than, you know, traditional site-built or stick-built housing, as they call it?
1: It's much, much cheaper. It depends what you're building, of course. You can get into fancy finishes and get them to be pricier, but just looking at the average price of a manufactured home, it shot up in 2021, 2022, just like all housing prices shot up. But that means nowadays it's somewhere in the neighborhood of $100,000 to $150,000 compared to the $400,000 it might cost to build a comparable site-built home.
0: So advocates have been pushing for this for a long time, but it seems like, as you report, some new developments are popping up that are exclusively factory-built housing. Is that, has something changed to make that more possible?
1: Yes, those developments are what's really very new. These standard suburban subdivisions where you're going to build the whole neighborhood in a factory, that's pretty new. The things that are changing are some changes that have made it slightly easier. It's still difficult, but slightly easier to get a mortgage for one of these houses, which is a huge barrier. And some zoning changes. Most communities in the country right now, you can't build manufactured housing on most lots. And that's starting to change. Virginia and Idaho passed laws this year that said anywhere you can build a site-built house, you have the right to put a manufactured house. And more communities are starting to legally allow these things.
0: Are these restrictions due to kind of the leftover stigma about manufactured housing? Where did that come from?
1: Yeah, communities started banning them decades ago because they thought they were less safe. They thought they were less energy efficient. They thought that they were ugly. And in many cases, all of those things were true. And you could still get a manufactured house today where those things are true, but you can also get a very high quality manufactured house today.
0: The new federal legislation, bipartisan legislation to promote home building, also includes some provisions for manufactured housing.
1: Yes.
0: What is that likely to do?
1: There are quite a few provisions in that law related to manufactured housing. Congress definitely wanted to give this industry a boost. Perhaps the most interesting part of the law when it comes to manufactured housing is that they got rid of a federal requirement that a factory-built home have a permanent chassis, that it's got the steel frame that you could always pick it up and put it on a truck. You don't have to have that anymore. So now they could bring it in by truck, remove it from the chassis, and put it down where it's going to stay forever, presumably. And that really opens up a lot of design options. It's much easier, for example, to build a two-story house if you don't have to keep this very heavy steel chassis attached. So that federal requirement might actually really open up the design of these things.
0: Hmm. So you talked to some developers. I understand there's a big development coming near me here in Denver, something like 8,000 houses. Do you see this really taking off in the next few years as a result of these policy changes?
1: It's hard to say, honestly. If you look at how many manufactured homes have been built in recent years, it's held pretty steady at about 100,000 houses a year. There hasn't really been liftoff yet. And the industry folks are definitely saying there's going to be. They're saying we're allowed to build in more places now. People are finding it easier to pay for these. People are struggling to afford other homes. This is going to be our moment. But we haven't seen it yet.
0: And as cheap as these are to build, relatively speaking, I noted that the starter homes you looked at in California are still about $600,000.
1: They are. It's a pretty expensive community. They're selling these in the 600,000s, which is quite a bit less than the comparable homes near them. It's Santa Rosa, California, just north of San Francisco. And they actually, in the neighborhood, they have some variety where they're selling some of them as designated affordable homes below market rate. There's some modifications that they're saving some money on some of the houses.
0: All right. Julie Weil wrote about factory built homes at the Washington Post. Thanks so much for sharing your reporting.
1: Thanks so much for having me.

0: Coming up,
1: we either give you a smiley face or a neutral face.
0: What? No frowny face? But first, let's do the numbers. The Dow Jones Industrial Average added 140 points, about a quarter percent, to finish at 53,417. The NASDAQ lost 200 points, three quarters percent, to close at 25,980. And the S&P 500 slid 21 points, three-tenths percent, ending at 76.52. You heard Elizabeth Trovall report on Canada's oil exports to the U.S. amid growing tensions between the two countries. Again, part of those tensions include President Trump's threat of 50% tariffs on all cars, trucks, and auto parts from our northern neighbors. Many popular car models like the Chevy Silverado and Dodge Charger are assembled in Canada and imported to the U.S. General Motors lost 1 1/10% on the news. Ford fell 3 4/10%. Stellantis dropped 3.5%. Kaylee Wells told us about Walmart rolling back prices to lure customers from competitors. Walmart shares gained 2 7/10%, but rival Target price matched, also gaining 2 7/10%. Bonds rose. The yield on the 10-year T-note fell to 4.70%. 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
0: This is Marketplace. I'm Amy Scott. Today, for the first time in more than a year, live cattle crossed the border from Mexico into the U.S. Not the border story you're used to hearing? Well, we used to import more than a million head a year from Mexico until worries about the spread of the screwworm parasite shut that down. The border reopening comes just after the president announced last week, without details, that he would be ramping up tariff-free beef imports. Marketplace's Caitlin Tan looked into what these changes could mean for prices at the meat counter.
8: There's a name for these cattle crossing from Mexico into the U.S., according to the University of Tennessee's Andrew Griffith.
9: Beef on the hoof, right? I mean, we're talking about beef on the hoof.
8: Live cattle that'll eventually be meat we eat. Before the border closed, these cattle from Mexico provided about 4% of the U.S. supply.
9: Which is, that's 4% is a pretty big number.
8: Especially when you consider how small our national cattle herd has gotten. But it'll take a while to ramp back up to those import numbers, and it'll take a while for the cattle coming in to go to slaughter.
10: We bring what we call feeder cattle in from Mexico for the most part, so in that 440 to 700 pound range.
8: Abby Grayman is with EverAg, a company that analyzes livestock supply chains. She says once they're here, those cattle have to fatten up to within about three times that range.
10: All told, anywhere from maybe 8 to 12 months from the time that that animal crosses the border to the time that they are actually going into the retail beef chain here in the U.S.
8: That could eventually lower high beef prices. So could importing hundreds of millions of pounds of processed beef over the next 3 months, which is what the president seemed to be suggesting he'll do?
11: That's a pretty short window. Hard to know if it will really happen, but if it were to, yes, that would help lower beef prices.
8: James Mitchell at the University of Arkansas says unexpectedly pumping the supply chain with imported beef will likely reduce live cattle prices this fall, which is when U.S. ranchers are weaning and selling.
11: And so if most producers are trying to sell their calves at a time of year when something like this gets thrown on them, it's just not great.
8: It would mean lower profits for ranchers during a drought. So there wouldn't be much incentive to grow the national herd to bring beef prices down for consumers. I'm Caitlin Tan for Marketplace.

0: It has been a hot, dry summer in much of the West, and that's further straining water supplies that were already depleted after the winter's record low snowpack throughout the region. Here in Denver, the local water utility has responded by restricting when and how often residents can water their lawns and by setting up an online form for people to report violations. That's led to thousands of such reports from these citizen water cops. The goal was to cut consumption by 20% compared to the five-year average. But as of last week, the system had only hit about a 7% reduction. So we got Denver Water's manager of demand planning, Greg Fisher, on the line. Welcome to the show.
1: Thanks for having me, Amy.
0: I understand you have an economics background, which is interesting because there's a sort of behavioral economics story here, which is how do you convince people to conserve, especially if you're not necessarily strictly enforcing this? Are you essentially relying on neighbors telling on their neighbors if they're overwatering?
1: Yeah, I think it really starts with communicating the conditions. And I think most people who live in the Western U.S. or the arid West already have an understanding of the scarcity of water. So really communicating that we are in a dry area, we are facing very dry conditions, and we're responding appropriately. And for the most part, we see our customers accepting that and coming along with that. But it really will come down to continuously educating people, reminding them what the rules are, and then just making sure that we back that up with warnings and fines when we need to.
0: I've read that some cities, including the neighboring city of Aurora, have turned to smart meters, you know, on every tap, basically, that alert the utility when people are using more than their share. Why hasn't Denver opted for the high-tech route?
1: Yeah, it's a good question. We actually are using some tech. So we are able to pair aerial photography with customer accounts, and we can communicate. We actually send in our customers' water bills how well they're doing from an efficiency level. So they're getting a pretty good signal, but that's based on monthly water use, and what Aurora and others that use that technology, they can see daily use. It's a big investment, and particularly for our customers, we serve a quarter of the state's population, which is about 250,000 individual customers. That would be a big investment for us. So we rely on different types of technology to communicate that and really make sure that we are enforcing water use and helping our customers stay efficient.
0: It's interesting. I'm thinking about those signs on the side of the road that tell you if you're speeding. Does that make a difference if you just let people know, hey, you're using a little more water than you could be?
1: It does. We actually were talking about this in the last couple of days. We got a big influx of calls into our call center when those letters went out, and we either give you a smiley face or a neutral face. And those who got the neutral face are calling in far more frequently saying, what am I doing wrong? How can I change my water use? So it really does work. We're getting a lot more response this year because we're in a drought. So people are really interested in how to save more water.
0: Well, there's also a business angle here, which is that, you know, Denver Water is a nonprofit, but you still need to make revenue. When people are using less water, does that make it harder to run the business?
1: It does. You know, this is kind of our recession when we get into a drought and we know that we're going to make less revenue. So immediately you have to just change some things and cut costs where you can. When you look at this from a long-term planning perspective, we know we have droughts. So we really plan for times like this, and we can, both from a financial and a water standpoint, we can weather these things. And that's why you see us and other utilities acting quickly to reduce, because the financial impacts and water impacts of going to a worse series of drought restrictions, the impacts are much greater. So that's really what we're trying to prevent. We're also trying to protect the investment everybody's made in their landscape. So the more we can do this up front and save, the better it is in the long term for customers and the utility.
0: What are your longer term strategies for you know, conservation, because, you know, at some point, just not watering your lawn isn't going to be enough.
1: Yeah, great question. And that's one of the things we are actually poised to do this year until we got into the drought. But we're really looking to make that big shift back to more native plants and water-wise plants. So bluegrass takes a heck of a lot of water. So we're really going to take a much closer look at getting rid of that, putting in more water-wise landscapes that really provide water savings and environmental benefits and water security. So that will be our focus in the future, is removing and replacing those landscapes when they're not used and don't provide any community value.
0: All right. Greg Fisher is manager of demand planning and efficiency at Denver Water. Thanks so much for your time.
1: Thank you, Amy. Nice to be here.
0: We're going to have more about Western water and the challenges we're all facing out here in the next few days. And you can hear more about solutions to a changing climate, including a whole series about water in the West on the Marketplace podcast, How We Survive.

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1: This final note on the way out today with a hat tip to Business Insider. Less than a month after LinkedIn introduced its new Seems Like AI Slop button, more than a million users have clicked it. And maybe it's working. The company's chief product officer, Hari Srinivasan, says posts that the company identifies as slop are getting 40% less views from just a few weeks ago. Wish that button was available in a lot more places. You can see how it might be abused, though, right? Amir Bibawi, Caitlin Esch, John Gordon, Noya Carr, Steve Mullis, and Stephanie Seek are the Marketplace editing staff. Kelly Silvera is the news director. I'm Amy Scott. Hope to see you back here tomorrow.

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1: The Ebola outbreak in the Democratic Republic of the Congo has now claimed the lives of more than 2,300 people. That makes it the deadliest in the country's history. The UN Humanitarian Affairs chief said recently Ebola is winning. Next time on 1A, why the outbreak in the DRC is so deadly and what it will take to stop it.
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3: On the next Fresh Air, national security writer Joby Warwick tells the story of Carlos the Jackal, the world's most notorious terrorist of the 70s and 80s. He became so famous for his brazen attacks and playboy lifestyle that once, when he was releasing hostages from a hijacked plane, several asked him for autographs. 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
5: In the spring of 1970, Republican Senator Jacob Javits of New York proposed a fix for America's healthcare system, which he said was
6: uneven, and for many, particularly the poor, it is abysmally low, if not non-existent.
5: His fix? Expand Medicare. Medicare for all. This idea bounced around Congress for years, and then in 2016, Senator Bernie Sanders made it the cornerstone of his presidential campaign.
7: Count me in as one of those people who believes that health care is a right, not a privilege.
5: News hounds may recall Senator Sanders did not win the presidential election. And for a time, Medicare for All was viewed as another improbable progressive fantasy. You stopped hearing much about it. Until this year, when a bunch of Democratic candidates seizing on frustration over the high cost of health care started talking about it once again. On today's Plain from Vox, is it Medicare for All's moment?
8: It's not just cliche, it's a dead giveaway that something was written by AI. From American Public Media, this is Marketplace Tech. I'm Megan McCarty-Carino. Recently, Anthropic announced it's adding watermarks to all text outputted by its chatbot, Claude. But often, you don't need fancy detection software to know. You just need to look for language that gets repeated over and over by AI chatbots, like, it's not X, it's Y. That's a rhetorical structure referred to as negative parallelism, and it's the topic for today's
9: Uncanny AI.
8: Those times when it becomes clear, AI doesn't think like us. And here to discuss is Will Oremus. He recently wrote about this AI tick for The Atlantic.
10: So these are the sentences that first tell you what something isn't and then tell you what the thing is. So you probably see this a lot in advertisements or marketing copy or political slogans or speeches. Things like, it's not just a photograph, it's a moment. Or it wasn't just a victory, it was a destruction. And according to Pangram, a company that makes software to detect AI writing, this construction appears about three times more often in AI-generated prose than in writing that was entirely human in origin.
8: Yeah, I mean, if you spend any time at all on LinkedIn or Twitter or any sort of corporate setting, I would imagine you're going to just be bombarded with this, right?
10: Absolutely. Yeah. And the tells of AI writing have kind of evolved over time. I mean, it was like the M dashes, or the long little dashes that break up a sentence. Human writers use these. Journalists are especially annoyed about this one because we love M dashes. But it turns out AI loves them even more. And so the overuse of M dashes became a reason for people to suspect that you were writing with AI. But now I think if I had to pinpoint, and this is just vibes, but like if I had to pinpoint the thing that people most commonly cite when they say, oh, this tweet was written, you know, you wrote this tweet with AI, or like, you know, this politician got AI to write their ad, it is this negative parallel sentence construction.
8: As someone who, you know, writes, I do find it slightly comforting that this may be something that is hard to dial back, you know, because
0: I want to keep them some things for the humans. So if we can sort of be able to tell, okay, it has this tell, that seems like a positive for me.
10: Yeah, I mean, people have tried to build sort of digital watermarks into AI images so that you can tell that they were generated with AI and they're not real images. You could think of these kind of verbal ticks as like a verbal watermark of AI writing. But again, it's not foolproof. One of the final ways that I found fascinating and creepy that language is kind of closing in on itself potentially is that there's also been some research to show that humans who regularly use AI, which is more and more of us, start talking and writing a little more like AI themselves. So not only is the AI potentially collapsing toward these certain ways of talking and writing, but now humans might be headed the same direction.
0: That's Will Oremus, staff writer at The Atlantic. We'll have a link to his full write-up on this at our website, marketplacetech.org. Jesus Alvarado produced this episode. I'm Megan McCarty-Carino, and that's Marketplace Tech. This is APM.
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12: This is a day explained.
5: I'm Noelle King with Julie Appleby. She's a senior correspondent with KFF Health News. So as this conversation about Medicare for All heats up, it's worth remembering that healthcare in the U.S. has long been a mess. 16 years ago, President Obama signed the Affordable Care Act into law, trying to fix some things. Julie, what was the situation at the time that made it feel so necessary? What did the Affordable Care Act aim to do?
13: You know, there was a lot going on. So we had a lot of people who were uninsured. We had premiums going up. Many times in the past, there had been some effort to do some kind of health reform, but nothing ever really passed. We had, we had Medicare and Medicaid in the 60s, right? But no major legislation since then. So people had employer coverage, which like they do now, but there were a lot of people who were on their own and buying in what's called the individual market. The individual market was really tough. They could tell people, hey, you've got a health condition, we're not taking you. You could sign up for an individual plan, and later, if you did get some kind of health condition, they could go back through your medical records and see, hey, did they tell us about every single thing that had happened to them in the past 5 or 10 years? And if not, they could retroactively cancel your plan.
5: And so, top line, what did the Affordable Care Act, which came to be called Obamacare because Obama passed it.
14: Thanks, Obama.
5: What did it do exactly?
13: You know, it did a lot of things, right? So it allowed young people to stay on their parents' insurance plan up to age 26. And that was a really big deal and also very popular provision in the Affordable Care Act.
15: Healthcare plans are required to let young adults stay on their parents' plan until they're 26.
13: It created these subsidies to help people purchase coverage on the individual market.
15: Tax credits that have given about 8 in 10 people who buy insurance on the new marketplaces the choice of a healthcare plan that costs less than $100 a month.
13: It pays for part of your premium. After you pay a certain percentage of your household income, the subsidies kick in and it picks up the rest up to a certain income level. It did some other things like, okay, they can't tell you have a pre-existing condition, so we're not going to take you. They've got to take you.
15: Insurance companies, they can't deny somebody coverage or change them simply because they have a pre-existing condition like diabetes or asthma.
13: It created sort of a benefit package that covers all these essential things like hospitalization and drug costs and maternity care, which might not have been in plans before that. They used to be able to charge women more than men. They can't do that anymore.
5: What was the conversation around passing the Affordable Care Act? And remind us how and why it got so toxic and pitched.
13: It was super polarized, kind of like what we have now, right? I mean, a lot of people really, yay, we have the Affordable Care Act.
15: This will be the most important piece of social legislation since the Social Security Act passed in the 1930s.
16: I'm going to give you my 5 top reasons why you should enroll in Marketplace Health Insurance, also known as the Affordable Care Act, also known as as Obamacare.
14: I received chemotherapy at Johns Hopkins, and the Affordable Care Act literally saved my life.
13: There was a lot of discussion around whether this is going to be too much government or if it was just the right amount. And a lot of people thought, oh no, this is terrible, it's going to destroy things.
17: How did Obamacare destroy our healthcare system? More people.
18: You got an hour and a half? Care. You got an hour and a half? Individual state exchanges, 28 medical excise taxes,
17: more
18: not allowing health insurance to be bought across state lines.
19: Hey, do you have that Obamacare?
20: Obamacare? What's that? What's that?
21: Obamacare has to go.
13: For the first, you know, 4 or 5 years or more of the Affordable Care Act, it was pretty evenly divided. And when you looked at opinion polls between people who thought it was a good thing and people who didn't think it was a good thing. In more recent years, that has changed and the favorability ratings have gone up for the Affordable Care Act. And now majorities do favor the Affordable Care Act.
22: I noticed, by the way, that since it's become popular, they don't call it Obamacare no more.
5: Okay, majority's favorite. Wow, if you had told me that 16 years ago, I would not have believed you. Here we are, and majority's favorite. And so how is the Affordable Care Act doing?
13: Well, you know, so sort of use medical terminology, you know, is it on life support? No, it's actually doing fairly well. But you know what? There are some symptoms that there's some problems, right? Remember at the end of last year, there was all the discussion about these things called enhanced premium tax credits and whether they were going to be extended or not.
5: Yes.
23: House Democrats will fight to extend the Affordable Care Act tax credits. This fight is not over. We're just getting started.
13: Government shut down over this, if you remember, at the end of last year. Those were not extended. As a result, it costs more this year for most people in the plan.
24: So those expired January 1st, and overnight, the average payment people were making jumped almost 60%.
25: I need insurance, okay? Oh my God, this is not happening to me.
26: At marketplace pricing, qualifying for a subsidy, it was $170 a month, which I'm very thankful that that was so low. I'm aware of that, that was low. It is jumping to $1,000 a month. $1,000 a month for a single income family.
13: And what we've seen is during open enrollment last year, we had about 1 million people fewer sign up.
5: Wow.
13: And that was about a 5% drop. Okay. So that was a 5% just in signups at the end of last year. And then since then, this year, the first few months of the year, we've seen another about 3 million people drop off. So some people, I think, are finding they can't afford it and they are not paying their bills and they are getting dropped off. So a 3 million person drop off is pretty substantial. A lot of policy experts say, look, when you raise the price of something, demand goes down. And that's what's happening here. It's the prices. People are dropping out.
25: There's actually no effing way that I'm paying for health insurance.
27: Insurance is absolutely asinine. The cost of insurance is not reasonable.
28: People are skipping healthcare not because they're irresponsible. They're skipping it because they can't afford to stay alive.
13: But there's also a group of folks, many people, particularly conservatives and Republicans, who say, you know what? The numbers were inflated. There was all this improper enrollment. People were getting these zero premium plans, and so there was fraud. There was improper enrollment. There were the subsidies were too generous, or there were other factors that led to some fraudulent activity. And so these drop-offs just represent people who were fraudulently enrolled dropping out for one reason or another.
29: Hi, I'm Robert F. Kennedy Jr., your HHS secretary. I'm joined today by my good friend and anti-fraud warrior, CMS administrator, Dr. Mehmet Oz. Healthcare fraud and corruption affect millions of Americans and maybe even you. The Obamacare marketplace is plagued by fraud.
30: If you're a fraudster, here's our advice to you. Do not walk away from us. Run. Because we are going to find you.
13: There's this real split right now between what are the reasons for the drop-off. But most policy folks, most people who study the situation here say the main reason is people just aren't being able to afford it.
5: Why is it so expensive? Why are healthcare costs so high?
13: You know, that's the $64,000 question, right? I mean,
5: and if you get it right, you win. You're in charge.
13: You win. That's been the question since I've been covering this debate. Look, it's not just Affordable Care Act costs going up. Employer plans are going up. Everything's going up. Generally, healthcare costs go up faster than inflation, and that's driven by a lot of things, right? It's driven by drug costs. It's driven by hospital costs. It's driven by labor costs. So all of those things go into the mix with the Affordable Care Act. But also this year, there's this additional factor of the subsidies went away. So insurers were looking at that saying, you know what, the subsidies are going down. We expect to have lower enrollments next year. The people most likely to stay enrolled, right, are the ones who are have health problems because they don't want to take the risk of being uninsured. So their insurers were calculating that in when they set their premium rates for this year. We might have sicker people in our pool that we're going to have to cover. So that's part of what we've seen with costs in the Affordable Care Act. But look, everybody is seeing health inflation go up right now, and that's affecting premiums.
5: All right. So here we are 16 years later, 16 years after the passage of the Affordable Care Act. Did it accomplish what it set out to do?
13: You know, you got to look at that in a number of ways. So it aimed to expand coverage, right, and reduce the uninsured. I think the answer there is yes. The number of uninsured have gone from that 13 or 14%. It dropped to as low as like, you know, just under 8% a couple of years ago. It's ticked up a little bit since then. So we have far fewer people who are uninsured. So yes to that. Did it control costs? That's a harder one to answer. And it's back to that $64,000 question. How do you do that? And costs have continued to go up. Premiums are higher. Premiums are definitely higher than they were pre-ACA. To be fair, the plans are very different. They cover more. They're more generous. They're better coverage, but they are more expensive. The big question is, what is going to be put forward as an alternative, and how palatable will that be to both consumers, lawmakers, the healthcare industry? It's going to be challenging, but I think we're going to hear certainly a lot more discussion this year, whether or not we see actual proposals that could pass. I think that's a little more questionable.
5: She's Julie Appleby. She's a senior correspondent with KFF Health News. When we come back, once upon a time, Medicare for All was a popular slogan on the left, but it never came close to being a reality. This midterm cycle, some Dems are reviving the idea, and they sound serious.
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9: He, along with Bernie Sanders and AOC, has become sort of one of the

0: Terrell Hogan Law.
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2: Right now, it's ranked as one of the top, if not the top, concerns for voters. And it's a really big part of the Democratic Socialist for America platform.
3: When people say Medicare for all, obviously this is something that we've been hearing for a long time. Also, as acknowledged earlier in this show, healthcare in the United States is very confusing and complicated. When people say Medicare for all, does everybody mean the same thing?
2: So there is a slogan, you know, Medicare for all, which most Americans hear as something like universal healthcare backed by the government. And then there is the Medicare for All Act, which is a real live federal bill. And that is a much more specific thing. Bernie Sanders, when he ran for president in 2016, he campaigned explicitly on guaranteeing Medicare for every American.
4: In my view, we must move forward toward a Medicare for All single payer program.
2: You know, he lost, obviously.
5: And once again, asking for your financial support.
2: But since 2017, he's been the lead Senate sponsor of the Medicare for All Act, which would replace most private health insurance with a single public plan, and everyone would be covered under the same plan. It's interesting because Bernie and AOC, they've both endorsed El Sayed, and he is known as a really big champion of Medicare for All, of single-payer health care, and the importance of that. But right now, if you look at his Senate campaign website, he is running right now on a vision of Medicare for All that does not advocate for eliminating employer or union health insurance.
3: Oh.
2: Which is basically essentially the same thing that Pete Buttigieg called for when he ran for president in 2019. Sort of a Medicare for all who want it.
6: Medicare for all who want it means lower costs, everyone gets the coverage they need, and it leaves the choice with you.
2: The left was really unsupportive of that. The position of the Sanders wing was just, if you allow for private insurance, then you shouldn't have the right to associate yourself with Medicare for all. But the left today is behind El Sayed, and so it raises this question that maybe they're open to a different path going forward. But the fact that you have someone like El Sayed running on Medicare for all, championing the issue, making it a huge issue, but also supporting a version that doesn't call for banning private insurance, that is new and that is pretty big.
3: Universal health care is, it's very controversial in this country, but many other developed nations have it. And I think this leads Americans sometimes to question, why is that? What goes on here? What is going on here that is not going on elsewhere?
2: Yeah, so, I mean, Americans have actually supported the idea for a long time. Truman proposed national health insurance in 1945, and polls often show that most Americans support it, you know, depending how the question is worded. Americans really do hold broadly progressive views on healthcare. 64% of Americans told Gallup that it's the responsibility of the federal government to make sure all Americans have coverage. But what's killed it over the years has been Congress and campaigns from doctors and private insurers and disagreements from Democrats. I think that Americans really do believe that your ability to see a doctor shouldn't depend on if you can afford it. Now, with respect to other countries, nearly all of them are universal in that they cover everybody, but most haven't gotten rid of private insurance. You know, France, Australia, Germany, they have universal coverage with a private layer on top.
3: I wonder if there is something different about this time that we're living in. I mean, as somebody who's been around for a while and seen the debate over Medicare for All go through many different iterations, in the U.S., we are rethinking a lot of things. Populism is ascendant on the left. Is it possible that now is the time for Medicare for All, that this time really is different?
2: I think that there is real recognition from Americans and from people across at least the Democratic Party that there are untenable components of our healthcare system that will get even worse if left unaddressed. There is growing appetite to take big new action because we know Americans are super concerned about affordability and cost of living. And people are really worried that they could slip and fall or get sick one day and then be in financial ruin. 2027 is shaping up to be a really brutal year for healthcare. Cuts from the Big Beautiful Bill Act from 2025. A lot of them start to take effect on January 1st.
7: It slashes Medicare.

0: paid by $930 billion over 10 years and as work requirements for adults that they enrolled.
1: So the way that work requirements work, and we know this because some states have implemented work requirements in the past, and so we have data on this, work requirements do not increase the number of people working. They never have when they've been done in the past. But what they do is they implement more paperwork and more barriers. And so what happens is a lot of people just don't navigate that system. So it lapses and they lose their health care.
2: You know, millions of people on Medicaid are going to have to deal with a lot more paperwork just to prove that they're still eligible. And we know from states that have implemented work requirements in the past that a lot of people lose coverage. So that is looming. We also know that insurers want to do substantial hikes on premiums on top of the substantial hikes they already did this year. I think that you're right in recognizing that people are, I think, very open to the idea of doing something serious to fix the problems. People do want change, and they are worried also about losing their health insurance if they get laid off from their job. So it's making people feel really nervous.
3: Sometimes a politician will introduce a policy idea, not because they think they will get the policy passed, but because they think it's going to force a conversation about the issue. You've been watching this for a long time, and you are seeing people on the left talk about Medicare for all in a way that 12 months ago they were not. Do you get the sense that this is about shaping the conversation around Medicare for all and healthcare? Or do you think this is about actually trying to get something done?
2: I think people are serious, and I think people do want to get something done.
3: Huh?
2: And I also think that the people who have been pushing Medicare for all have shaped a conversation. I think it's worked. You know, Bernie's bill has never gotten a vote, but the terms of his arguments have moved a lot of people.
4: We need a universal healthcare system in the United States of America, and that is Medicare for all.
5: One way of trying to get healthcare to everybody, which Bernie's very big on, is you take the current Medicare program, you just eliminate the age limit, make it available to everybody, pay for it through taxation. Interesting. However, I'm open to other models if they get everybody healthcare. That is good quality and affordable.
6: A country that is supposed to be the greatest country, where flags fly higher than any other country, and a country where eagles fly upside down because it's too great to poop on, we still see people dying because the governments refuse to give people health care. My ass.
2: There is real recognition that high deductibles, high drug prices, all of these structural problems keep compounding. And all of this is going to be happening just as the 2028 presidential primary picks up. And so I think we're going to see a lot of attention and focus rightly on healthcare. And I think there's a lot of expectation right now from lawmakers and 2028 contenders that this is going to be something that voters are going to want to hear candidates talk about. And there's a feeling that, you know, every 20 to 30 years, Congress kind of gets these big windows to take big action on healthcare. And in my reporting, people are thinking that one of those windows is potentially going to open up fairly soon.
3: Vox's Rachel Booth. Peter Balanon Rosen produced today's show, and Jolie Myers edited. Gabriel Dunatov checked the facts. Our engineers are David Tatasciore and Patrick Boyd. I'm Noel King. It's Today Explained.

0: Florida's peatlands are four times bigger than previously thought. Those wetlands serve as powerful carbon sinks, and conservationists are keen to protect them.
1: We don't want these peatlands to suffer the same sort of consequences as other countries have done.
0: That means keeping them from being dried up or filled in. Hear that story next time on The World.
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3: Whether it's morning, noon, or night, Classical 24 on WJCT 89.9 HD2 is your classical music companion. 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
4: 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Widespread showers and thunderstorms Tuesday, then mostly sunny with scattered afternoon storms the rest of the work week, highs in the upper 80s to the low 90s.
5: I'm Chris Boyd. Up next on Think, the caregiving obligations of millions of American children.
6: The AARP and the National Alliance for Caregiving estimates there's about 4 million kids doing this type of work. And it's really an underestimate.
5: We'll talk about children who have no choice but to manage medications, change bandages, and make doctor's appointments when a parent or other guardian gets sick.
6: You have grandparents living with children, and inevitably, if grandma needs help, that child is going to help.
5: Why the need for this home care is increasing, and how schools are trying to recognize and help students struggling with huge responsibilities at home. Our conversation starts after a short break.
7: Live from NPR News in Washington, I'm Ryland Barton. Treasury Secretary Scott Bessent says the U.S. is pressuring every country in the world to cut economic ties with Iran. It's part of a new round of pressure tactics the Trump administration's putting on Iran as the U.S. war stalls. NPR's Emily Fang has more.
8: The U.S. already has extensive sanctions on Iran itself. Bessent says this round of economic pressure tactics targets other countries that help Iran ship its oil exports out, move its money around, or host entities that assist Iran.
9: Any entity that facilitates money laundering on behalf of Iran will be removed from the U.S. dollar system. The clock just started ticking.
8: Bessent said the United Arab Emirates, which historically has been a major hub for Iranian money and trade, had cut trade ties with Iran earlier this month already under U.S. pressure, and that the U.S. is contacting officials in countries around the world to do the same. Emily Fang, NPR News, Washington.
7: The Department of Homeland Security conducted wide-reaching surveillance on Minnesotans during the ICE surge there earlier this year. NPR's Meg Anderson spoke with some of the people surveilled to see how they're feeling.
10: For months around the Twin Cities, undercover agents attended meetings at churches, libraries, and schools and gathered information on people who have not been accused of crimes. Last February, at Prince of Peace Lutheran Church in Roseville, Minnesota, an undercover DHS agent attended a meeting of ICE protesters and compiled dossiers on the people there. Steve Sylvester is the pastor.
11: It feels like I'm living in 1950s Eastern Europe. It just feels completely out of place and inappropriate.
10: His church is far from the only place affected. Legal experts say these tactics by DHS raise serious privacy concerns. In a statement, DHS told NPR it does not comment on the existence or status of ongoing investigations. Meg Anderson, NPR News.
7: California's Democratic Attorney General abruptly canceled a meeting on Paramount Skydance's proposed merger with Warner Brothers Discovery. NPR's Mondolito Barco reports there was growing pressure to resolve the matter out of court.
12: Attorneys general from 12 states filed an antitrust lawsuit against the proposed $111 billion mega deal. California's AG Rob Bonta had planned to meet with Paramount CEO David Ellison and his team to discuss a possible settlement. But now Bonta has called off that meeting, saying Paramount leaked and misrepresented details of the talks. Bonta says he's open to meeting again as soon as Paramount stops playing games. Meanwhile, Ellison has come under attack for floating the idea of moving Paramount out of Los Angeles if the deal isn't reached by October 1st. That's when Paramount would have to begin paying Warner Brothers shareholders $7 billion a day. Bonta and others say that threat amounts to blackmail. Mandalit Del Barco, NPR News, Los Angeles.
7: U.S. stocks drifted to a mixed finish today. The S&P 500 slipped more than 0.25%. This is NPR. California Democratic Governor Gavin Newsom is asking state lawmakers to limit the amount utilities have to pay victims and attorneys if their equipment sparks a wildfire. He's pushing the plan in the final days of his last legislative session as governor. Property insurers and fire victims say utilities should continue to cover the cost of damages from blazes they spark, but the state's major utilities are urging lawmakers to pass Newsom's plan. The Federal Bureau of Land Management has been rounding up wild horses by helicopter in Colorado this month. As Colorado Public Radio's Stina Sieg reports, the agency's planning to remove hundreds from the public rangeland.
13: The BLM says there are too many wild horses, which damages the range and leads some horses to go hungry. Callie Scritchfield is a Rio Blanco County Commissioner who says she's witnessed the effects of overpopulation.
14: And we saw horses dying. And in this county, I don't want to see that again.
13: But horse advocate Heather Hellyer says the roundups are not needed. She says cows damage the range more and that wild horses have adapted to survive harsh conditions.
15: Wild horses are definitely the spirit of the Wild West, and they do have that fight in them.
13: The roundup continues until they gather about 1,000 horses. For NPR News, I'm Stina Sieg.
7: The annual weigh-in of animals at the London Zoo took place today. Capybara siblings Kiwi and Gizmo tipped the scales at 99 and 111 pounds, respectively. A giant Magnolia land snail was a little over 3.5 ounces. This is NPR News from Washington.
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5: Picture a stressed-out caregiver. Maybe you imagine a spouse looking after an ailing partner or a member of the so-called sandwich generation, someone trying to meet the needs of aging parents and growing children at the same time. Chances are you don't picture a child as the caregiver, but they are out there in large numbers. From KERA in Dallas, this is Think. I'm Chris Boyd. A couple of years ago, a study found that around 14% of school days missed in Rhode Island were attributed to students who had to look after someone else. But it's an issue nationwide. Adults with serious illnesses who can't afford home health services and end up relying on their children or grandchildren for help getting through the day or the night. As my guest will tell us, it can take a real toll, and there's just one organization in the United States explicitly set up to identify and help these families. Helen Ouyang is a physician and an associate professor at Columbia University and a contributing writer for the New York Times Magazine, where you can read her article, "The U.S. Relies on Family Caregivers. Millions of them are kids." Helen, welcome back to Think.
6: Hi, Chris. Thanks for having me back on.
5: I have to confess, I had not thought about these millions of child caregivers hiding in plain sight, because the work they're doing does mostly take place out of public view, right? We assume when kids are home that somebody is taking care of them. What do we know about how many children, how many families are in this situation?
6: Yes, exactly. I really had not known of the situation either. The AARP and the National Alliance for Caregiving estimates there's about 4 million kids doing this type of work. And it's really an underestimate. The way they did the survey is they asked adults, are you caregiving for somebody at home who's another adult? And if they said yes, then they asked those folks, do you have somebody at home who is under 18 that's also helping you? So it really does not include kids who are caregiving alone or caregiving for a sibling who might have some medical needs.
5: You start this piece by telling us about Isabella Miracle Robinson. How and when did she start taking care of her very sick mother?
6: She's been caring for her mother, Rosa Seda, since she was about 14 years old. That is when Rosa found out that she had breast cancer.
5: And her parents are divorced, right? But her father actually moved in when his ex-wife got sick. Ultimately, though, he wasn't really able to participate much in her care.
6: Right, exactly. So he moved back in and stayed in their living room. Some of that was more for financial reasons to afford living in their apartment. So he did move back in, but he works full time. So he was not really able to help out that much with the caregiving.
5: I think we can imagine that children with a sick adult in their lives, you know, might take on a lot more household responsibilities. But what Isabella has started doing goes so far beyond just cooking and cleaning.
6: Right. Isabella did have household responsibilities, including doing the laundry and cleaning. But she really had to help Rosa a lot after her surgeries. So initially, Rosa, for her breast cancer, she had her right breast removed. And after the operation, there was a tube placed to catch the fluid that was draining. And Isabella had to milk the tube so it wouldn't get clogged. And I've seen these tubes before in the hospital. And Isabella, rightfully so, was frightened about, you know, pulling too hard while she was milking the tube and pulling the entire drain out. She had to help with Rosa changing her bandages, helping her bathe, helping with some of her medications. And then her mother got a little bit better after the surgery, but then she was diagnosed with brain cancer. So the breast cancer has spread to her brain. So then she required two additional operations, and Isabella was very involved with that because at that point, Rosa was having some trouble reading. She was having some trouble writing because the cancer has spread to her brain. So Isabella was helping with making appointments and taking notes during her appointments.
5: I mean, these responsibilities sound like a lot for, you know, an adult who has a lot of resources. Was Isabella even sort of trained to do all these things that she had to start doing as a teenager?
6: She wasn't really trained. I mean, I asked her about, like, when she went to the appointments, it sounded like she would sort of just kind of absorb the information as doctors were talking, but nobody explicitly, you know, spent a lot of time walking her through everything. And she really didn't know how to do some of this stuff. And she had to really figure it out as she went along. So that was really hard for her, Isabella. That was a big challenge for her.
5: Caregiving, of course, can be a full-time job on its own. Isabella has, you know, the full-time job of school. How have her obligations to her mom, and as we'll hear, ultimately also her dad, affected her life as a student?
6: Yeah, in the beginning, she skipped a lot of school. Her mother was first diagnosed to help her mother at home. And she was very matter-of-fact about that when she talked to me. She said school mattered to her, but really her mother mattered more. And she felt like she wanted to stay home and help her, especially after these operations. And Isabella is a dancer. She was on the majorette team. And those practices and the games would last into the evenings. And she wouldn't be able to consistently help her mom. So she actually had to stop doing that. So she missed school. She missed out on majorette because of her caregiving responsibilities.
5: How much did Isabella's teachers know about what she had going on at home?
6: She was close with her health teacher. And at some point she confided in that teacher, mainly because after one of her mother's surgeries, she was having a lot of pain. So she asked her health teacher, is it normal for my mother to be in pain so long? So she confided in that teacher, but there was really no mechanism, you know, to really screen these kids. It just happened to be that Isabella was in this health class and felt comfortable talking to the health teacher because she had a question.
5: Yeah, it's great that she did feel like she had some adults she could talk to. You actually spoke to that teacher who was frustrated because there weren't great resources she could point Isabella to. I mean, she could help her find information, but she couldn't help with her burdens.
6: Right. That teacher named Erica Collins, she really felt very upset about what was going on with Isabella. She would talk to her husband at night about the caregiving responsibilities that Isabella had. She would go into a classroom and scream. She would cry a lot. But she really didn't know what to do without overstepping her boundaries. She didn't feel like she could just show up at their apartment and see what was going on. And she also knew that Rosa didn't really have any alternatives. You know, when she came back from one of her hospitalizations, one time she had a really bad virus and her kidneys almost failed. And she came back very, very weak. They sent a physical therapist to the apartment, and the physical therapist would work with Rosa about once a week, helping her to relearn how to walk. But other than that, she knew that Isabella's mom didn't really have any options.
5: How have changes to the healthcare system created extra responsibilities for all kinds of people who get very sick?
6: We are definitely discharging people faster and earlier than we have. A lot of that has to do with reimbursements based on the diagnosis and the severity of the disease. So if you're they expect something to get better in a certain amount of time and the patient just needs a little more time, the hospital might not get reimbursed for that extra day, or they have to fight with insurers about it. So they are pressured by these financial incentives to send people out earlier. And I work in an emergency room and I see patients come back with all sorts of complications and people are struggling. You know, they go home with these medical devices and they don't necessarily know how to care for them.
5: I mentioned in the introduction, I was just stunned by this statistic you cite in the article from research that tried to gauge the magnitude of students who are helping parents in the state of Rhode Island. What did that study find again? Remind us of the percentage of school absences attributed to caregiving.
6: About 14% of the state students reported that they missed school because they had to look after someone else.
5: So it could theoretically be a younger sibling or something, but it often could be a parent or grandparent.
6: Right, exactly. The folks in Rhode Island decided that they were going to sort of broaden what they defined as caregiving, so they did include younger siblings.
5: And of course, in many millions of U.S. households, there is only one adult. So it's not like some other adult is there in the home and not doing their part. I mean, sometimes the only person who can look after a parent or grandparent or guardian is the child who is supposed to be raised by this person.
6: Right. And, you know, with recent social demographic shifts and how much housing costs, we have more multi-generational families. So then you have grandparents living with children. And inevitably, if grandma needs help, that child is going to help.
5: Is there any reason why this tends to happen most often in families where the parents have lower levels of education? Like even if my understanding is even if people control for family income, the education thing seems to be a big factor.
6: Yeah, caregiving youth seems to grow up to be adults with lower levels of education. There was this interesting study out of Tufts and University of Minnesota where they actually tracked some of these caregiving children all the way into middle adulthood, so into their mid-40s. And even after controlling for socioeconomic status and other demographics, they really attain lower levels of education. So it really shows that sort of the hits to the children early on, missing school, missing activities, maybe not having as many friends, that really carries on into adulthood.
5: You mentioned that you work in the ER. I wonder if this reporting project has sort of changed the way you look at the whole family in the room when an adult comes in with a problem.
6: Yeah, definitely, Chris. As I said earlier, I really had not thought about this. I see both kids and adults in the ER. When I see children, it's never occurred to me to ask if they have additional responsibilities at home. I'm really just taking care of the acute issue in front of me. And I see so many adults who come in with children who help. The majority of my patients are Spanish speaking. So a lot of times the children are interpreting for the parents, often because the parents want them to, or they'll fill in gaps of like what medications they take or when was their last appointment. And it never occurred to me to ask the child what they're doing at home and if it's overwhelming them. My focus has always been sort of on the patient. So even when I know of these situations, it's more me focusing on whether the adult patient in front of me is getting what they need and if they're safe at home. So this has really changed my practice and sort of how I view, as you said, the whole family in the ER.
5: But then what can you as a physician do about it? Can you call in the hospital social worker? Like, what is your next step?
6: Right. I mean, I think that's the problem. I spoke to pediatricians who, you know, have talked about like, oh, can we potentially screen? But then it, exactly what you said, what's the next step? How involved can we be? And it's not like the adults at home have better options. So you don't want that adult to get more sick because that's not good for the child either. We do have social workers, thankfully, in the ER who can come at least assess the situation and provide some support, but it's limited what can be done.
5: And I wonder if some families are reluctant to say there's no other help at home because they're worried about losing custody of their kids.
6: That's been a big issue. I spoke to experts who talked a lot about that. You know, it's a sort of paradox of child protection. Lawmakers know how to take a child out of a completely unsafe situation and put them in foster care, but these situations are more gray. I mean, Isabella was very loved and cared for by her mother, and when her mother was well, she was cooking for her, able to do things for her. So, you know, what do you do about a situation where a child is doing more than we're comfortable with, but it's not neglect or abuse? And some of these difficulties arise because many states, 42 states, actually have on the books that parental rights could potentially be terminated based on disability alone. So even if there's not necessarily hard proof of neglect. So I think that fear is sort of in the back of everyone's minds.
5: My guest, Dr. Helen O'Yang, is a physician, associate professor at Columbia University, and contributing writer at the New York Times Magazine, where you can read her article, "The U.S. Relies on Family Caregivers. Millions of them are kids." We'll be right back.
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18: 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On the next Morning Edition from NPR News.
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21: 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The UN Humanitarian Affairs chief said recently Ebola is winning. Next time on 1A, why the outbreak in the DRC is so deadly and what it will take to stop it.
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5: You're listening to Think. I'm Chris Boyd. Today we're talking about the situation in millions of American families where a child, somebody under the age of 18, maybe well under the age, is looking after the health needs of an adult in the home. My guest, Dr. Helen O'Yang, is a physician, associate professor at Columbia University, and contributing writer at the New York Times Magazine. Her article there is called "The U.S. Relies on Family Caregivers. Millions of them are kids." Helen, the work of caregiving, I mean, it is difficult for the most qualified person under the best of circumstances. But the other component of this is emotional, right? Like, how do children cope with this sense that they might be the only people available to manage their guardian's health crises, the sense that something could go wrong at any moment?
6: Right. It's incredibly challenging. Studies have shown time and time again that these children suffer from increased anxiety and some from more depression from their caregiving responsibilities. Isabella definitely has gone through periods of both. But there really isn't great support for them. So currently, they unfortunately have a lot of emotional problems from their caregiving.
5: What has Isabella found to sometimes help her cope with the big emotions around all this?
6: So Isabella is a writer, and she would write poems talking about her mother, and at different points during her diagnosis, it really helped her process some of that. But even sort of towards more recently, she hasn't really been able to write very much. She just hasn't really had time. But certainly in the beginning, she would write poems.
5: You mentioned that Isabella had had to back down from extracurricular activities. I'm curious about her access to time with her friends, which is, you know, important for people at all ages, but just so vital for children and teenagers.
6: Right. I mean, I definitely felt, I observed that that affected her social relationships. She really didn't have that much time for friends outside school, certainly not after school, occasionally on weekends. But studies have also shown that it really can affect friendships. And it seems that caregiving children do have fewer friends compared to their peers.
5: I was also thinking about the fact that in midlife, you know, a lot of my friends have, you know, shared their stories of caregiving responsibilities. And so, like, our entire peer group is going through this at the same time. I would imagine Isabella doesn't have a lot of people in her school life who could even relate to what she's talking about.
6: Right. And Isabella, you know, she's a little shy, and she can be private. She doesn't like to complain, and she doesn't like to really share. It was quite unique that she opened up to her health teacher, but she was not opening up to her friends or her classmates at all about what she was doing. And even couple years into caregiving, when she started to struggle in one of her classes, you know, she was actually a very good student, A or B student, throughout all of this, which is incredible, but she was really starting to struggle in one class, but she did not feel comfortable opening up to that teacher. So no one really knew about it. Her classmates didn't know about it.
5: What did it take for you to interview her and get her to trust you? I mean, did you spend more time than you might ordinarily just to sort of establish that relationship?
6: I met Isabella when I visited her school, and she was very shy at first, but she did tell me sort of the broad contours of her story. And then, as you said, after that, it was really, we spent a lot of time texting, we FaceTime. I actually went back and visited her at her home. So I think over time, sort of, she was willing to confide more. But during this whole time, Chris, she was also working. So the whole time I knew her, she had started a job about a year ago. So she was working as well. So she often didn't have time for me, even if she wanted to talk, because she had to go to her job.
5: Did she tell you that she ever feels just overwhelmed?
6: I think towards the end, when you alluded to, her father also got sick, she did really feel overwhelmed. But I felt up to that point, she was almost, she was very strong and almost a little stoic about it. Like, this is kind of the cards I was dealt, and I'm going to deal with them.
5: Yeah, I think something else that comes through in the article, and I appreciated that you included this, is that we're rightfully worried about children placed in this position of responsibility that is really far beyond their years. There can be, for some children, like, they take pride in this, they feel good about being able to help. Like, the obvious answer is not simply removing them from that situation and letting their parent deal on their own.
6: Right, exactly. I think a lot of the kids gained a lot of resilience, and they felt proud of what they were doing. Sometimes just cultural reasons, and a lot of immigrant families I met and spoke to, they had pride in this. It was part of being a family. It defined their role as a family member. So you know, experts don't want to take that away. And also, a lot of these kids, they take these skills that they learn caregiving and they apply it to future careers. A lot of them end up going to medical fields, become nurses. So there are positive aspects of caregiving that we don't want to take away.
5: I don't know whether you talked about this. Did Isabella ever have flashes of feeling resentful that, like, nobody else she knows has to deal with this sort of thing in addition to school and a part-time job, but this is her lot in life?
6: I really never got that sense from her. She, as I said, would be quite stoic about it at times and just really say, you know, this is her situation, this happened, and that's how she's going to deal with it, which is to just by forging forward and taking it head on. So she, I know she had a therapist, so I know she was getting some support, but yeah, I never heard her express resentment towards her mother, her father, her siblings. Two of them were in the military and they lived far away. One of them actually moved back closer, but they didn't live in the household for most of the time. So she never really expressed resentment about that.
5: I also wonder what this does, and this doesn't come up in the piece, so if you didn't cover it at all, we can move on. But, you know, parent-child dynamics, like when a parent is for a matter of days or weeks or even months, you know, really dependent on help from a child, then they get a little better. They're able to do more around the house. I wonder about just like, no, you're not going out tonight. No, you can't do this. You must do this. If it's a little harder to restore that parent-child dynamic of control and responsibility.
6: I'm glad you asked that, Chris, because I did observe that with Isabella and her mom. There would be these glimpses, actually frequently, of she's still a teenager and this is her mom. She would, you know, sometimes snap at her mom a little, or her mom would text me, you know, Isabella's just being a teenager today. So there was definitely still that sort of teenager mom relationship going on. I definitely observed that, and I was happy to see that because I could see that is normal for a teenager to be frustrated at their mother. So I was glad whenever Rosa texted me about those moments were when I would see it myself.
5: Did Rosa talk to you about, you know, her own fears for herself and how she thinks things might go for Isabella if things get worse with Rosa's health?
6: Yeah, she talked about that a lot. You know, she had sort of reckoned already that her death could come early and that, you know, Isabella might be by herself. You know, she really, really wants to see Isabella graduate and obviously beyond, but, you know, that's her main goal. She sort of already in her mind had plans in place that if she did pass before Isabella turned 18, that her older sister would try to adopt her. So she definitely was reckoning with that. And, you know, I think really, really just wants to get through the next year until Isabella graduates.
5: You write in the article about an organization called the American Association of Caregiving Youth. What is its mission?
6: So it's the only organization in the U.S. that's solely focused on children who are doing caregiving and providing direct services to them. There are some other organizations, some are more disease specific. There's another one called Call for Caring that's working out of Atlanta, who actually did some work in Isabella schools where they do some teaching in the schools. But AACY really provides direct services for the children, which is unique.
5: How did it get started?
6: So started by a nurse, Connie Siskowski, and she was working on her PhD. And she sort of had the suspicion that there were children who are caregiving. And at that point, nobody really knew the numbers. So she decided to just survey Palm Beach County schools where she was based. And they already did a survey. So she just added on a set of questions. And it revealed this whole population caregiving youth. And it showed that 2/3 were missing school-related activities, or they weren't completing their homework, or somehow had their studies interrupted. So she did that in partnership with the Palm Beach County schools. So once that information came out, they couldn't really ignore it, you know.
5: So what kind of help can child caregivers find through AACY if they even know about it and are connected with the organization?
6: Right. So currently AACY, their direct services are only available in Palm Beach County, Florida. They do a lot of national advocacy and research. But for their direct services, so they really go around to a lot of the schools. This, I wasn't able to include in the article, but they have these family specialists and they go into the schools and they're known in the schools. They're there frequently. They're called the ladies in the red shirts because they wear these red polo shirts. And they're around, they go around the classrooms, they interact with the teachers and teach them about caregiving youth. So they're aware. So they're on the lookout, identifying them. They are out in the cafeteria. They set up tables and they give away candy and chips. So when the students are approaching, they explain about caregiving. They try to ask the students if they're caregiving or if they know people who are. So they can identify the students directly in the schools or by teaching the teachers and the counselors and even the cafeteria workers about caregiving youth, they get referrals. So they're really very present in the school. So that's how they are able to screen and catch these caregiving youth.
5: It sounds extraordinary and like a very important service, and also like one that is probably, you know, could be useful in absolutely every county in the country.
6: Yeah, exactly. And I know they want to expand at least to neighboring counties, but it's been hard because, you know, each child in the family can take a lot of effort to support them. So they haven't yet been able to fully expand. But yeah, it's something that's needed nationally, exactly as you said.
5: Yeah, I know for adult caregivers, and again, not everybody is able to connect with these services, but there are nonprofits and sometimes even government organizations, agencies that offer respite care. Is anything like that available to children in caregiving positions?
6: Right. So AACY does offer respite care. They basically contract with a caregiving agency and they do it that way. But in most places, kids really don't get any respite care. So the Government Accountability Office, they put out a report because they were asked, you know, by some of these caregiving agencies, like, what is going on with kids and what are we doing for them? Because all of these services, as you said, are for adults. So after that report came out, you know, they really just made this recommendation that maybe states can be a little bit flexible. For instance, if there's a 17-year-old they want to recognize as an adult and provide them services, with the caveat that only if state law allows that caregiver to be recognize that kid to be recognized as an adult. So it really doesn't go very far in helping with respite services.
5: My guest, Dr. Helen O'Yang, is a physician, associate professor at Columbia University, and contributing writer for the New York Times Magazine, where you can read her article, "The U.S. Relies on Family Caregivers. Millions of them are kids." This is Think. I'm Chris Boyd. Helen, I know California passed a law recognizing caregiving youth. What is the purpose of that? Is that about these kids who might be 17 and therefore could be treated like an adult?
6: No, that law goes a little bit farther than that. Nothing's come of it yet, but it's basically directing the Department of Education, particularly its technical schools, to find out how these schools can support them and if maybe some of what they do can be counted for credit. So it's, you know, the beginning of something because it's recognizing caregiving youth, but so far they, you know, it just passed, so they haven't really developed any actual support yet.
5: What sort of success, going back to AACY, the American Association of Caregiving Youth, what track record do they have in helping clients at least finish high school despite their responsibilities at home?
6: Right. So if the children, the family stores stayed in the program, 98% of them graduate from high school. And that was over the last decade. And if you look at the data from Palm Beach County schools in general, which also include all the AACY students as well, that number is under 90%. So they really do help kids get through school and graduate. And the average child and their family stays in a program for about 5 years. So they really develop long-term relationships with these kids.
5: How are school administrators in Rhode Island and elsewhere trying to get better at identifying students who might be struggling in class due to caregiving obligations? Presumably, these kids don't walk up to the teacher and say, you know, I missed the test Thursday because I was taking care of my sick father.
6: Right. So Rhode Island is trying to build their own program for caregiving youth. And this really happened after they sort of change the graduation requirements to focus more on student readiness rather than seat time. So as part of that, they worked with AACY to develop a program for caregiving youth. So for one, they recommend naming a point person who's sort of known as the person who you can speak to if you're caregiving. So that way students like Isabella, who was comfortable opening up to her health teacher, but not comfortable opening up to her other teachers, they don't have to keep telling adult after adult about their situation. There's a point person who can kind of spread the word and coordinate their care. They can give more flexible schedules to them. They can let them perhaps use cell phones in class if they're, for instance, expecting a call about their loved one's medical situation. They can give credit for work done outside the classroom or at least give community service hours. And Rhode Island, they had just won a nearly $6 million federal mental health grant. So they are using that grant to train school psychologists and counselors on caregiving youth specific needs. Sort of as you talked about earlier, sort of the emotional effects that caregiving can have on them.
5: It really is almost hard to fathom, like, you know, being in the headspace to take an exam at school or write an essay in class while waiting for an important phone call about your parents' health.
6: Right, exactly. I mean, it's unimaginable. And I know Isabella went through that, not necessarily while her mother, you know, was in a tenuous situation or anything, but just that she was allowed to have her cell phone in case her mother just needed her for anything. So that was an allowance that her health teacher gave her.
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0: This is Think. I'm Chris Boyd. At a low estimate, 4 million U.S. children are providing home health care for an ailing parent or guardian. My guest, Dr. Helen O'Yang, is a physician associate professor at Columbia University and contributing writer for the New York Times Magazine, where she wrote about this. The article is called "The U.S. Relies on Family Caregivers. Millions of Them Are Kids." You also tell us here about a young man named Zion Zebedee Hedgepeth. Tell us about him.
1: Yeah, Zion, he's very funny, but he lives with his grandmother. He was in foster care very early on when he was first born because his mother was found to have drugs in her system. And his grandmother eventually adopted him. And at the time, she told me that, you know, her family members around her all really discouraged her from doing this. They said, "You're about to retire. You know, no one's really going to be able to help you." But she did it because her son, Zion's father, who has since passed away, told her to go get him. So she did. And as she got older, she really has a lot of healthcare problems. And Zion helps care for her.
0: Yeah, it was so interesting. You know, you write about him worrying about her driving, like maybe she's not okay to drive. I mean, this is a lot for a teenager to think about on behalf of the person who is, you know, and wants to be taking care of him.
1: Right. When I met Zion, he was 13. He's now 14. So obviously too young to drive, but he was worried about Suzanne's driving. Now, I didn't get in the car with her, so I don't know how she was driving, but he was worried enough. So he would make sure that he was always in the passenger seat during her medical appointments. And he told me he felt like he would be able to see cars sooner than her and call it out and things like that. And he was very jokey about it. But, you know, I think underneath all of that, those jokes, it was really affecting him. At some point, he was having some issues in school. So his grandmother, Suzanne, went to his pediatrician to talk about them. And the pediatrician told her, you know, he's just really worried about you. Like, that's underneath all that.
0: We talk so much about the unpaid labor put in this country by adult caregivers who are often women. What about these children? Has anyone tried to place a dollar value on the work they're doing at home that is not typical for most American kids?
1: Right. I mean, they are doing a lot of work. And unlike adult caregivers, who some family caregivers I know in New York, they can get paid as a caregiver. You know, these kids, they can't get that. So we don't have a dollar amount. But what is interesting is, unlike, you know, that classic American sandwich caregiver, you know, the American woman who's taking care of her kids and also her parents, among kids, it's more split between boys and girls. So it's not obviously more girls doing the caregiving for children.
0: What did you, I mean, I don't want to sound crass, but could money solve this problem? Like, if every state or the federal government decided we were going to provide help for these families, would huge amounts of funding toward additional, you know, outside caregivers fix this?
1: I mean, I think on some level money would definitely help, because, you know, a lot of these families, the studies definitely show they're definitely poorer. So I think if there was more funding for caregivers, that would help. But the problem is, we don't actually have these caregivers available to go into the homes. So if the money was used to perhaps raise their salary, maybe we could get more caregivers. But right now, for instance, for Medicaid beneficiaries alone, so these are not people with private insurance or who want to just pay themselves for home aides, that waiting list alone is 600,000. And home care aides, they don't make very much. They make less than $17 an hour. There's a lot of labor issues around them. I know in New York, there's an issue where they are some places they're required to work 24 hours, but they're only paid for part of that time because the thinking is that they're sleeping for part of the time. They're often immigrants. So there's going to be a lot of trouble even finding these caregivers.
0: Yeah. Has the move to deport people who are not living and working with legal permission in this country affected the supply of home health aides?
1: Yeah, it definitely seems like it has. There's definitely been some nursing home facilities, which, you know, draw from the same pool of caregivers and home aides, where they're having trouble staffing. So the thinking is that definitely the home care aides are affected as well, the same as the facilities. And just the fear of deportation will affect whether some of these immigrant home care aides will want to be able to continue working.
0: There are pros and cons to the different ways countries around the world do health care, but a lot of Americans look overseas and think it would be great if everyone had access to care the way they do in some places. What did you learn, Helen, about how other countries are trying to identify and take care of child caregivers where they exist?
1: Yeah, I think there's definitely a few countries that stand out that have made progress with this. The United Kingdom, for once, first of all, they know that what caregiving children are. The society is familiar with that concept. And they are required, these local agencies are required to identify whether there's caregiving youth. And then if they're identified, both state organizations and nonprofits are expected to sort of fill in the gaps and provide them services similar to what AACY does. Australia, they actually have a bursary. It's, if you speak to folks in Australia, they say the money is definitely not enough, but it's something where, you know, if you apply as a caregiving child for a bursary, you can get some amount of money for your services. And then in Sweden, they really do it out of the healthcare system. So when an adult falls ill, the healthcare workers are expected to screen the adult and the family to see if there's caregiving burdens that are falling on the children and if the child is able to manage it. And if not, they will help, including sending in home care aides.
0: As an ER physician, would you feel better about your patient's prospects if you were always able to send them home, you know, when they have ongoing care needs with, you know, someone contracted to take care of them who's a professional?
1: Oh, yes, definitely. I mean, so many people get admitted into the hospital because of a caregiver issue. Often the home health aid agency, like speaking of shortages, they didn't have someone able to come that day. So then therefore the patient, you know, at worst case scenario, they fell down and that's why they end up in the ER. Or

0: Terrell Hogan Law.
1: I'm Wayne Hogan. Arrive alive. One text or call can wreck it all. Let's end distracted driving.
0: More at TerrellHoganLaw.com.
2: Leaves the hospital and they've got 8 different things that they need to take at certain times with food, without food throughout the day. Are these kids trying their best more apt to make mistakes caring for someone than an adult caregiver?
3: Yeah, one of the studies that was done was about kids exactly that, making some mistakes, especially with like some more complicated medications like insulin. Zion, he used to help his grandmother with insulin. I don't know if he made a mistake or not, but I think the grandmother decided that maybe that was too much for him. So they are managing complicated medications. It's not even just pills. It also includes injections.
2: You make the point in the piece that, and we mentioned it briefly earlier, being in a caregiving role at home does not automatically mean a child is endangered. It doesn't mean that they're stuck in a toxic family situation. When it happens that social services agencies get involved, Helen, what might they look at to determine what is best for these children and for the broader families? And are they even in a position to look at the whole family and what it needs? Or do they just have to look at the child and their needs?
3: Yeah, I think that's a really unique position of AACY. One of the family specialists that I shadowed, she actually came from the Department of Children and Families. So technically, I guess the agency that would take the child away if they felt it was unsafe. And she worked for them for a while. And she had she told me pretty strict rules she had to go by. And if the household wasn't meeting whatever criteria she had, she had to jump into action. When she transitioned to AACY, she was able to sort of take, as you said, take the whole family into account. Okay, what's the situation here? Is it truly unsafe? Is there even an alternative? Can AACY provide support by providing respite care or other people to help with household needs and sort of alleviate some of those concerns and see if things get better rather than just removing the child from the home that a state agency might feel compelled to do?
2: Right, because then you can imagine the adult who needs care is then left completely alone, despite the fact that they haven't, deliberately done anything wrong.
3: Right, exactly.
2: Helen, what does Isabella want for her adult life? What sort of career does she dream about?
3: She really wants to be a veterinarian. She loves animals. She actually had 2 cats, and they had died not too long ago. But that's her dream in life.
2: What are the chances that she will be able to continue her education after high school if her care obligations to her parents don't change a lot?
3: Yeah, that's kind of my fear for her. I mean, Isabella really didn't seem to think about that. She is, very focused on going to college and becoming a veterinarian. As an outside observer, even for instance, with majorette team, we were talking about that and how she had to quit, unfortunately, which I was, sad for her that she had to do that. And she was, sort of nonchalant about it. She said, I'll just pick it up when I'm in college. Even though people who really dance at the collegiate level probably have been practicing and gearing their whole dance careers towards that. She was like, I'll just pick my dance career back up in college. So I feared that she might not have all the skills and resources she needs to get there. But I know she's very determined. And as I said, she really was quite focused on her grades. So I hope she gets there.
2: For anyone who's listening right now, wondering about vulnerable children and families in our own communities, how can we see these children who are, as I said earlier, hiding in plain sight?
3: Yeah, I had so many readers write to me after the article about their own caregiving experiences and how some of them, nobody knew they were doing it and how they just felt like if a neighbor or a family member had checked in on them, that would have meant everything. Some of them, they said it was obvious to the people around them that their parent was sick, but nobody asked. And possibly because in fear of they don't know how to help or to offer permanent resources. So I think definitely we can, check in on our neighbors and family members. Like if there is somebody sick, well, who's helping that person? If there's a child in the household, is that child doing a lot of work? And I think just being vigilant about paying more attention. I know for me, working in the emergency room, I'm going to start paying a lot more attention to

0: when a child accompanies their family member to emergency room, especially if they're doing a lot of the translating or they're starting to fill in about medical terms or, you know, naming medications, that would be a sign to me this child is probably doing a lot at home.
1: My guest is Dr. Helen Ouyang, a physician, associate professor at Columbia University, and contributing writer for the New York Times Magazine. Her article there is headlined, "The U.S. Relies on Family Caregivers. Millions of them are kids." You're listening to Think. I'm Chris Boyd. It does seem like the perfect project for, like, community groups or, you know, religious organizations. But it sounds like, again, there are just, at the moment, not a whole lot of groups deliberately doing this work.
0: Yeah, I think a lot of them are more disease specific. Actually, veteran groups, there's some who help with that. So I think people sort of have to know where to look for resources, which is hard when you're already sick, to have to go out and look for these resources. But even like what they do, it's a lot of work. Like ACY spends, I think, $2,500 or so on a child. And you know, it's very labor intensive what they do. I follow the family specialists visiting the homes. I mean, they are helping with everything, like filling out paperwork, helping get disability benefits, like giving them gift cards. You know, some people's, their homes, one of the children in the article, their home was like falling apart. So ACY doesn't have the resources to fix that, but another staff member rallied her church to go help. But it's a lot of work, so, and there's not a lot of funding for it.
1: Did you hear about lawmakers beyond the state level where this is happening in a couple of places paying much attention to this? Is there any federal move to create services for these children?
0: Really, the GAO report, the Government Accountability Office report, that was supposed to be sort of a national move, and then that they made the change on their national website, the National Family Caregiver Support Program, that, like I said, that they could potentially consider counting an older child if they want to try to give them some adult resources. But it really seems to be happening now on the state level. Often a lawmaker who perhaps as a child was caregiving and know about the issue because they have a personal experience and taking the lead on trying to get attention and funding on this.
1: Dr. Helen Ouyang is a physician and an associate professor at Columbia University, also a contributing writer for the New York Times Magazine, where you can read her article, "The U.S. Relies on Family Caregivers. Millions of them are kids." Helen, it's always nice to talk with you. Thank you for making time.
0: Thank you for having me.
1: 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You can find us on Facebook and Instagram or anywhere you get podcasts. Again, I'm Chris Boyd. Thanks for listening. Have a great day.

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I'm Ann Schindler. Today, National Parks Week arrives with increasing strain on the funding and the future of the public resource. We discuss both with two experts and national park advocates. Then, from the North and South Bank Riverwalks to River's Edge and Riverfront Plaza, the city has a lot of waterfront parkland. 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